0: And that pressure that goes through all the tubes in the body, tubes in your head, tubes in your kidneys, tubes everywhere, Charles.
1: Yes.
0: The blood has to go everywhere in the body.
1: Yeah.
0: That's called systole. Well, when the heart relaxes, it takes it easy. And when it takes it easy, this term is called diastole. The heart's relaxing. But not only is the heart relaxing, that pressure in the bloodstream throughout the body is also relaxing. That time period is called diastole. And diastolic dysfunction means the time of relaxation of the heart and the blood vessels is not working well. Does that make sense to you?
1: It does, and that also sends up a red flag. If I don't rest me every day or every week, I pay a big price for it. That's where you're going with this, I'm assuming.
0: Oh, you're absolutely right, Charles. So the heart and the blood vessels need to relax appropriately.
1: Yes.
0: Now, before we talk about this further, let me talk about, well, everyone gets this as they get older. It's just sort of a natural phenomenon. Things just don't relax well. In fact, if you sit in a chair for too long and get up and walk around the room, sometimes you're stiff on the outside, right?
1: Right.
0: Well, as we age, as a natural process of aging, things inside get stiff. So every year, the heart gets a little more stiffer than it was the year before. The blood vessels get a little more stiffer. So when you're a baby, your blood vessels are the most pliant. You have the best relaxation. You have the best diastole in the world. But when you get older, if you get, you know, up to 90 to 100, everything in the body, including the heart and the blood vessels, gets stiffer. Now, sometimes a little stiffness is not a big problem, you know, like you have a little stiffness in your leg or a little stiffness in your arm, and sometimes that's not a problem. You're able to walk through it or get over it. The problem with this diastolic dysfunction, when the heart and the blood vessels get stiff, when the blood vessels get stiff and don't relax well, the blood pressure has a tendency to go up, okay? So when the blood pressure goes up in all the blood vessels, that can push on the blood vessels.
1: Right.
0: And when that's pushing on the blood pressures over a long period of time, it can cause damage to the blood vessels. So it can cause damage to the blood vessels of the heart. It can cause damage to the blood vessels of the kidneys. It can cause damage to the blood pressures, yes, of the brain. And these blood vessels are damaged and they don't do their job as well. They also have a tendency, genetically weak, to get weaker and pooch out. When a blood vessel pooches out or gets weak, we call that an aneurysm. You know, a weak spot in the blood vessel, an aneurysm. If it gets too big, the aneurysms have a higher tendency of doing something that's usually catastrophic, and that's rupturing.
1: Yes.
0: If a blood vessel ruptures in the brain, it's called an intracerebral hemorrhage. If it ruptures in the abdomen, we call that a ruptured abdominal aortic aneurysm. So aneurysms everywhere are not good. So this pressure that's caused by this abnormal diastole is not good. Similarly, the pressures in the heart can go up. The heart is strong, but it doesn't relax well. When it doesn't relax well, the pressures in the heart go up too. And when the pressures of the heart go up too high, the pressure has to go somewhere, and it usually can go backwards too. And this backward pressure, you know, we call that left ventricular end diastolic pressure. When it gets up too high, we can actually push fluid out into the lungs, and it make it very difficult for people to breathe. In fact, have you heard the term heart failure, Charles?
1: Oh, yes. Oh, yes.
0: Well, heart failure is when there can be fluid in the lung, at least left heart failure, and one in three causes of left heart failure are just because the heart can't relax well. And we call that diastolic heart failure. So this problem can lead to some serious problems if not treated. It's estimated that one in three heart failure patients have this diastolic heart failure. So if a person's getting short of breath, going to heart failure, we always concern that maybe they have diastolic, the heart can't relax well, dysfunction. Does that make sense to you?
1: Yeah, and I just want to clarify something here. When you say that our arteries and veins, they get stiff, they are physically stiff? I mean, if you hold them in your hand, they don't bend very well? Is that what you're talking
0: That's
1: about?
0: That's correct.
1: Okay.
0: They lose their elasticity.
1: Okay? All right, okay.
0: The endothelium, which regulates how big and small they get, is damaged. Now, sometimes diastolic dysfunction happens because we just get older.
1: Yeah.
0: And sometimes it doesn't cause any problems at all. And people, you know, make a big deal about it, and it's not a big deal at all unless it's causing these symptoms, you know, the shortness of breath, the heart failure. That's when it's something to be more concerned about. You can have diastolic dysfunction just like your muscles don't work well, just like you have arthritis in the knee. Mm-hmm. As we get older, everything, unfortunately, just doesn't work quite as well.
1: Okay.
0: So this is a process in many instances of just normal aging. You know, you get older, you can't see as well. You get older, you can't hear as well. Now, I don't know this, but some people says when they get older, they can't taste as well.
1: Hmm.
0: I hope that doesn't happen to me. Is your taste okay, Charles?
1: So far, so good.
0: Okay. But as we get older, our hearts can get stiff. It can cause more shortness of breath. It could lead to heart failure. So it's a normal process of aging, but there's some conditions that can cause it to happen as well. For instance, if a person has high blood pressure, that can lead to diastolic dysfunction. High blood pressure, it might be from eating the wrong types of foods. It might be by carrying extra weight. It might be problems with the thyroid or adrenal glands that causes high blood pressure. So high blood pressure makes the arteries unable to relax as well. The heart has to pump against all this pressure. That can make it not work
1: sure,
0: as well.
1: Sure.
0: Certain medical conditions like aortic stenosis, where there's problems with the valves opening, that can make the heart stiff. Just having a weak heart can sometimes make it stiff. So there's many other medical conditions that can also make the heart stiff and lead to diastolic dysfunction. But the one that's probably most common is just aging.
1: Mm.
0: So now that we know what diastolic dysfunction is, I want to talk about the diagnosis.
1: Yes.
0: How would you know if you had it? A lot of people have it, and they don't even know it. And that might not be such a bad thing, Charles.
1: To a point, is it like everything else? If you know about it early, it's better to catch it early?
0: Yes, if you're willing to do something about it.
1: Yeah,
0: and
1: okay,
0: we're going to talk about the treatment as we go on here today.
1: Right.
0: But the way we diagnose this usually is with a test called an echocardiogram.
1: Mm.
0: And the reason they say echo is because they use sound waves that echo back and forth to a transducer, and it can make a picture of the heart. Some people call it a sonogram,
1: okay,
0: where it's a test that uses a sound wave, and we can reconstruct the heart. We can see actually how the heart pumps, but we also can measure some parameters to see how well the heart relaxes.
1: Mm.
0: Technology is really something incredible, Charles.
1: Yes, it is.
0: But we can actually see how the heart relaxes. And so that's how we make the diagnosis. And when would we order this? Well, I would only order it if a person's having symptoms. Let's say they can't breathe well. Let's say they go into heart failure. Let's say they have really high blood pressure or they have a symptoms. Then that's when I would order it.
1: Mm-hmm.
0: I really wouldn't just order it on just anybody because I wouldn't know what to do with the information.
1: So if we're beginning to have a symptom, we still have time to do something about it, are you saying?
0: Yeah,
1: okay,
0: yeah. We have a lot of time. And as we understand this diastolic dysfunction, which is one third of all heart failure patients.
1: Mm-hmm.
0: So I have this discussion on a regular basis. And now I can say, listen, I've got a great MP3 radio program that you can listen to and get a more expanded view of diastolic dysfunction. So I'm doing this sort of to make my job a little more efficient in the office too, because so many people have it.
1: Wow.
0: And there's so many questions and there's so much fear. So that's how you make the diagnosis, is with a sound wave. We measure how the heart relaxes. We can actually measure some of the pressures in the heart, how the muscle fibers are. We can sort of do this in many different ways. But unfortunately, modern medicine doesn't have a way to treat modern aging very well.
1: Okay, well, let's take a short break here, Dr. Markham. When we come back, I know that you wouldn't be saying what you're saying right now unless you had some good news for us.
0: I got some good news.
1: Oh, you got some good news. All right. I'm hoping that, and I'm planning on it. So are our listeners. We'll return with Dr. Markham talking about diastolic dysfunction. That's a scary sounding diastolic dysfunction on the other side of our break. So everybody stay right where you are.

0: Hello again. This is Kim on my digital voice recorder making a report for health class. The teacher wants us to tell what we did today to stay healthy. Well, here's what I did. I didn't get mad at Alex. Let me explain. Alex loves to make my life miserable. He thinks it's so much fun to tease me about my hair. Okay, my hair is kind of strange. It doesn't really have a color. It's just kind of a bunch of colors all mixed up. My dad says it reminds him of an old car he once had. I hate my hair. So today, Alex walks up to me and says, "Hey Kim, I think I know what color your hair is. It's garbage." I felt myself getting really, really mad. But then I remembered something I learned in health class. Teachers said that getting angry is bad for your health. Your blood pressure goes up, your digestion stops, your heart beats faster than it needs to, and your muscles get tense, all because you're mad. That stress just sits there in your body, making your head hurt. So I had to decide right then and there if I was going to make myself sick or not. I looked right at Alex and said, "I think you're right. My hair is the color of garbage, and that makes me very, very, very special." Then I smiled sweetly and walked away. Wow, not getting mad sure felt good. My heart didn't beat too fast, my digestion kept going, and my blood pressure stayed right where it belonged. I might not love my hair, but I sure love my health.
1: God has given us everything we need to be healthy inside and out. During Creation Week, He established a health plan for every creature on earth. 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

0: Welcome back to the program. I'm your host, Charles Mills. Our guest today, Dr. James Markham, founder, director of Heartways Ministries. And we're talking about a very scary sounding thing, but Dr. Markham says, well, let's just look at this thing closely. Let's not get so afraid just yet. We're looking at diastolic dysfunction. Okay, Dr. Markham, you told us what it is and that if we are experiencing a symptom, that means we have time to go in and do something about it. What can we do about it? Give us some good news here.
1: Okay. Well, if someone is having diastolic dysfunction and it's got to the place where they're in heart failure, first in modern medicine, we have to treat the symptom first.
0: Yes.
1: So let's say you go in there and you're in heart failure. The fluid is backed up because the pressure is so high in the heart. The heart's strong, the arteries are strong, the valves are strong. Everything's okay, except the heart is so stiff, the fluid backs up. They can't breathe. You know, you're sitting up at night, you can't lay down flat, you're just very short of breath. Of course, a person comes in, we pick this up on an x-ray, we check the heart and we say it's not relaxing well, there's no other reason, you're in diastolic heart failure. Well, if that's the case, first we got to get a person breathing well, because the body loves oxygen. And if you don't have oxygen, guess what the heart doesn't do? It doesn't pump well, the pressures even go up higher. So we usually put people on oxygen. We give them pills called diuretics that help take salt out of the body that pulls fluid out with them. And usually in a short period of time, they start breathing better. This is a great place for modern medicine. We treat the symptom. Now let's see if we can get at the cause of disease. So one of the causes of it is high blood pressure. So we want to bring the blood pressure down if we can. Sure. Another cause of it is the body doesn't relax. And another cause of it is the body is just stiff. So let's sort of go through this in a systematic way. So if a person has diastolic dysfunction, first I want to make sure their heart's not going too fast or they don't have a funny heart rhythm. I want to make sure they got plenty of oxygen. There's no fluid in their lungs. If their blood pressure's high temporarily, I might need to put them on a medicine until we can get at the cause of disease. Then the next thing I do is I do this analogy. I say, Charles, if you sit for more than an hour, things start to get stiff in your body. You have to walk around and move around. Remember, we were designed to move and not to sit. If you don't think at all and your brain just sits all day long, it sort of gets soft. If your stomach doesn't have any food in it, it doesn't do much. Your bowels sort of slow down at rest. You know, we were made to do things. And the same with our cardiovascular system. So I tell people one of the biggest reasons we see the acceleration in diastolic dysfunction is because we're not moving like we used to. So just getting up and moving every hour helps the elasticity of our blood vessels and helps the elasticity of our heart. Exercise is probably the best treatment for diastolic dysfunction due to aging. So even though you're old, you don't feel like doing things, you have to at least get up and move every hour. If you can start a regular walking program or go swimming or ride a bike or whatever you enjoy doing, that will help slow down the natural progression of aging and diastolic dysfunction, and it can be used to treat diastolic dysfunction.
0: Can it actually reverse it? Does your heart get more pliable with exercise?
1: Yes, it does.
0: Wow.
1: Now, whether
0: it
1: can reverse it depends on how fast we're aging and our genetics. But if we start younger in life doing healthy things, then our genes aren't as damaged at a younger age. But let's say you have a genetic tendency for the heart not to relax when we get older. Well, if you don't exercise in your younger years, it's going to accelerate that process. So you normally you might not have it till you're 95, or you might start getting this dysfunction at 65. Exercise and moving is one of the best treatments for diastolic dysfunction of aging. Now, of course, if the heart can't relax because of other medical condition, like a bad heart valve or the rhythm's not doing well so it can't relax or some other problem, then you want to treat the other problem first and then get at these other things. So that's one of the best treatments. Another great treatment for diastolic dysfunction, think about it, is resting. Sometimes our bodies in our lives are under too much stress, Charles. Yeah. You know, we're going 24/7. We don't sleep well at night. You don't get the rest you need. Your heart can't rest. The blood vessels can't rest. You have this elevated level of adrenaline and cortisol, these stress chemistries over a long period of time. Of course, it damages the body and it can cause these problems we're talking about. Sure. So just getting adequate rest every day, sleeping well at night, getting good oxygen at night. And I also think that there's a special benefit from following God's plan in rest and getting a weekly rest to sort of refresh yourself, to sort of reboot the different body parts. Not only the brain, but the heart and the other parts of the body occasionally need rest. Sometimes we just go too hard. So one of the treatments that's not in medical books about diastolic dysfunction, the physical mental rest that we need to get. We talked about exercise, that's important, but it also physical rest. As we rest, both a mental and a physical rest, we can slow down the aging process. So when I say, Charles, you need to take a day off a week and refresh yourself, there's lots of good reasons for that. But one of the reasons is to slow down the aging process. And unfortunately, in this media-filled, busy 24/7 world, we're not getting enough rest on a daily and weekly cycle.
0: For sure.
1: This can lead to and make diastolic dysfunction even worse, especially if we push through a stage where we should be resting our heart instead of pushing it harder. But remember, Charles, our brain also affects this relaxation. If our brain doesn't relax, do you think it's possible for the heart and the blood vessels to relax? No way.
0: They're connected.
1: No, one of the causes of high blood pressure is not so much, sometimes it's, of course, a lot of sodium and carrying a lot of weight. That can cause high blood pressure, but sometimes the brain itself can cause high blood pressure. We're worried all the time. We're anxious. We're busy bodies. We just don't take the time to rest and relax and do the things that we were created to do, and it creates this big problem. We give it a big name called diastolic dysfunction. We scare a lot of people about it, but we don't give them the practical things that they can do today. So I know we have a little extra time, so I'm going to go through at least three things that if you've been told you have diastolic dysfunction that you can do today and you can take with you.
0: Good.
1: Now, number one is if you have it, don't panic.
0: Okay.
1: If you're not feeling bad, shortness of breath, try not to panic. Ask your doctors if there's any reversible causes that you look at. If the answer is no, I want you to concentrate on getting on some type of regular movement program every day. The second thing I want someone to do is really concentrate on the food they eat. Remember, there's certain foods that can make the arteries more elastic. We think of greens. Greens have nitrates in it, which turn to nitric oxide, which helps the endothelium, which makes the blood vessels relax. Those are good things. There's other types of foods, especially fats and salty foods and foods with high contents of chemicals in it, especially animal-based proteins and fats, that tends to make the arteries stiffer. Mm-hmm. So we want to get rid of the bad, put in more plants, beans, and greens. Those are all things that can help the elasticity of our vessel. So that's two. Really work on your nutrition. And number three, concentrate on resting. Mm. And the best place, I think, to learn about resting is the scriptures.
0: Amen. You know,
1: he says in Matthew, "Come unto me, and I will give you rest." So as we worship our Savior, he teaches us about a weekly rest, things we can do to have a mental rest, things we can do so we're not scared about everything, like diastolic function, where he can give us peace at night, that type of rest. So those are three things that everyone can do today to help relieve their fears of diastolic dysfunction, to treat diastolic dysfunction if they have it, and also to slow down the potential development of diastolic dysfunction in a life.
0: Sounds like a biblical prescription to me, Dr. Markham.
1: I hope it all makes sense, but
0: it
1: this is
0: does.
1: Something that people get scared about a lot, but let's keep it in perspective.
0: All right, very good. Dr. James Markham, founder, director of Heartwise Ministries, with us today talking about diastolic dysfunction and giving us excellent ways of dealing with this, understanding it, and treating it if we happen to have it. Thank you, Dr. Markham, for that.
1: My pleasure, Charles.
0: And listener, until next time, this is Charles Mills along with Dr. James Markham inviting you to remain heartwise. Goodbye, everyone. Thank you for joining us today on Heartwise. 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

On August the 20th, 1994, the Richard Montgomery, an American Liberty ship carrying tons of explosives, ran aground off Southend, England, where the Thames flows into the English Channel. It's still there, its masts visible above the water, and it's still laden with unstable explosives. All that power just sitting there unused. A lot of Christians are like that ship, the power available to them lying dormant. You can experience the power of God in your life. He will cleanse you, change you, and give you victory over the sins that drag you down. Romans 8:6 says, "To be carnally minded is death, but to be spiritually minded is life and peace." When the Spirit of God comes into your life, He brings the power of God. Expect that power to do great things in you. Ask God for that. Don't let God's power do little in your life. John Bradshaw, It Is Written.

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0: Welcome to today's reading from the Bible, the Word of God. Thy word is a lamp unto my feet and a light unto my path.
1: Psalm 142, a contemplation of David, a prayer when he was in the cave. I cry out to the Lord with my voice. With my voice to the Lord I make my supplication. I pour out my complaint before him. I declare before him my trouble. When my spirit was overwhelmed within me, then you knew my path. In the way in which I walk, they have secretly set a snare for me. Look on my right hand and see, for there is no one who acknowledges me. Refuge has failed me. No one cares for my soul. I cried out to you, O Lord. I said, You are my refuge, my portion in the land of the living. Attend to my cry, for I am brought very low. Deliver me from my persecutors, for they are stronger than I. Bring my soul out of prison, that I may praise your name. The righteous shall surround me, for you shall deal bountifully with me.
0: Our Bible reading from the Old Testament, now for the New.
1: The second epistle of Paul to the Thessalonians. Paul, Silvanus, and Timothy to the Church of the Thessalonians in God our Father and the Lord Jesus Christ. Grace to you and peace from God our Father and the Lord Jesus Christ. We are bound to thank God always for you, brethren, as it is fitting, because your faith grows exceedingly, and the love of every one of you all abounds toward each other, so that we ourselves boast of you among the churches of God for your patience and faith in all your persecutions and tribulations that you endure, which is manifest evidence of the righteous judgment of God, that you may be counted worthy of the kingdom of God, for which you also suffer, since it is a righteous thing with God to repay with tribulation those who trouble you, and to give you who are troubled rest with us when the Lord Jesus is revealed from heaven with his mighty angels in flaming fire, taking vengeance on those who do not know God, and on those who do not obey the gospel of our Lord Jesus Christ. These shall be punished with everlasting destruction from the presence of the Lord and from the glory of his power, when he comes in that day to be glorified in his saints and to be admired among all those who believe, because our testimony among you was believed. Therefore we also pray always for you that our God would count you worthy of this calling, and fulfill all the good pleasure of his goodness and the work of faith with power, that the name of our Lord Jesus Christ may be glorified in you, and you in him, according to the grace of our God and the Lord Jesus Christ.

You've been listening to the Word of God, today's reading of a section of the Holy Scriptures. All 66 books of Scripture are given by inspiration of God and are profitable for doctrine, for reproof, for correction, for instruction in righteousness, that the man of God may be perfect, thoroughly furnished unto all good works. A portion of the Word of God is read every 3 hours here on Radio 74.

On August the 20th, 1994, the Richard Montgomery, an American Liberty ship carrying tons of explosives, ran aground off Southend, England, where the Thames flows into the English Channel. It's still there, its masts visible above the water, and it's still laden with unstable explosives. All that power just sitting there unused. A lot of Christians are like that ship, the power available to them lying dormant. You can experience the power of God in your life. He will cleanse you, change you, and give you victory over the sins that drag you down. Romans 8:6 says, "To be carnally minded is death, but to be spiritually minded is life and peace." When the Spirit of God comes into your life, He brings the power of God. Expect that power to do great things in you. Ask God for that. Don't let God's power do little in your life. John Bradshaw, It Is Written.

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On August the 20th, 1994, the Richard Montgomery, an American Liberty ship carrying tons of explosives, ran aground off Southend, England, where the Thames flows into the English Channel. It's still there, its masts visible above the water, and it's still laden with unstable explosives. All that power just sitting there unused. A lot of Christians are like that ship, the power available to them lying dormant. You can experience the power of God in your life. He will cleanse you, change you, and give you victory over the sins that drag you down. Romans 8:6 says, "To be carnally minded is death, but to be spiritually minded is life and peace." When the Spirit of God comes into your life, He brings the power of God. Expect that power to do great things in you. Ask God for that. Don't let God's power do little in your life. John Bradshaw, It Is Written.

0: Here now is HMS Richards, the voice of prophecy speaker. His subject, the Dead Sea Scrolls.
1: The so-called Dead Sea Scrolls are of special interest to all believers in the Bible. The first of these scrolls was discovered in 1947 in a cave near the northwest corner of the Dead Sea. Since that date, many other discoveries have been made of fragments of various sorts of books of the Old Testament, as well as non-biblical writings. Why are these lately discovered scrolls so important to Bible believers? The answer is that they confirm the authenticity of the Bible writings, which we already possess. Dr. Siegfried Horn, writing in the Review and Herald of Washington, D.C., December 29, 1955, says that they come from Bible times. The linen cloth, which had served as wrappings for the scrolls, was tested by the carbon-14 method at the Nuclear Institute of the University of Chicago. And the date obtained was A.D. 33, with a margin of error on either side up to 200 years. Other methods also have been used in dating these manuscripts. And most of the experts on these subjects say that they come to us from the time of Christ or a little before. Just think of it. We now have actual writings which were in existence in the time of Jesus and right in the land of Palestine. One complete roll, or scroll, of the book of Isaiah was discovered. And it's interesting that in all essential points, it reads exactly like the book of Isaiah in our Bibles today. Do you remember what we read in the fourth chapter of Luke about Jesus visiting his hometown at Nazareth? On the Sabbath day, he went in the synagogue there and took part in the service, and they gave him the book, the Holy Scripture, and he read, where from, do you suppose? From the prophet Isaiah, from the 51st chapter, or the 61st chapter, rather, and he applied it to himself. The Spirit of the Lord is upon me, because he hath anointed me to preach the gospel to the poor. He hath sent me to heal the brokenhearted, to preach deliverance to the captives, the recovering of sight to the blind. He closed the book and gave it again to the minister, and he said, this day is this scripture fulfilled in your ears. So Jesus called the book of Isaiah scripture and applied it to himself. Now the thing that's interesting is this, interesting to me, that in that very year in which Jesus did this, in another little town over near the edge of the Dead Sea, someone else probably in the same day was reading that same passage of Scripture, because in the Jewish synagogue, the same Scripture is read in every synagogue on the Sabbath day. And it may have been from this same roll or scroll which we have discovered, or which men have discovered in our day. Think of it. The same book, the same time, the same message, all pointing to Jesus. It's quite clear from the ruins they've discovered over there near this cave by the edge of the Dead Sea that there were some people who lived there for quite a long time, probably over 100 years. The place was finally destroyed by the Roman soldiers when they marched against Jerusalem about 30 years after Jesus had ascended to heaven. It is believed that these same people, whoever they were, hid their precious library of religious books in the caves where they have lately been found. Not in the form of books as we have them today, of course. They were written mostly on the skins of animals and some on just plain leather. And these pieces of leather were fastened together in long strips and then rolled into a scroll. As one would begin to read, he would unroll the scroll from one end and roll it up at the other end. These scrolls were wrapped in linen cloth and placed in earthenware jars, which were securely sealed with some sort of wax or tar. They had earthenware lids, and these lids were sealed on in that way and placed in these caves. Of course, during hundreds of years, people have visited those caves hunting for gold and silver, and hundreds of these jars have been kicked around and broken, and the manuscripts just torn and scattered in the caves. So most of them have been lost. But it's believed that a very severe earthquake, which occurred during the reign of King Herod, sealed up this one cave, so it was not discovered until 1947, when a sheep herder chasing a goat, climbing up over these rocks, found a tiny entrance to this cave that had been sealed by the earthquake. It is believed that part of every book of the Old Testament, with the exception of Esther possibly, has been found in that cave, parts of the books, with many other books. And they're still finding more. In fact, they've looked into over 100 caves around there and found something in almost every one of them, just little parts in many cases. But very interesting and very important because they sustain the authenticity of the text of the Scriptures. Also, much information as to the meaning of words has been discovered so that our modern scholars can better give us the exact meaning of some of the scriptural words. Now remember this, friends, archaeology and scientific research do not demonstrate the existence of a personal God, or nor do they demonstrate that the writings of Holy Scripture are divine revelation. We accept those truths on another basis. But the evidence discovered has revealed facts that cannot be disproved by mere human speculations. They have shown that the historical statements in the Holy Scriptures are reliable in every case where archaeology has made available material bearing on the same facts. Let's remember that. Now the archaeologists have found many other things in the last few years to sustain the Scriptures. Christianity is the holy secret of the ages, which human reason alone could never discover, but which is revealed by God Himself through His prophets and through His Son, Jesus Christ. Christianity is really revealed in a person, Jesus, our Lord. The Holy Scriptures, being the revelation of God to man in written form, are therefore very important. We see God revealed in the universe about us, in the heavens above us. We see all that, and in our hearts within us. And now we have these revelations that have come to us from scientific research and archaeology that confirm the text of Scripture. In 1799, Napoleon Bonaparte invaded Egypt, just as Egypt's been invaded many other times. And the scientists with him discovered a big stone near the Nile River. It's called the Rosetta Stone, after the name of a little town nearby. It's about 3.5 feet long and 2 feet wide, a little more than that, and a foot thick. It's covered with writing, divided in three parts. Three different kinds of writing. It looked like three different languages. In fact, it is three different languages. The lower portion was in Greek. The scholars could read that. And through that as a key, they were able to read the Egyptian hieroglyphic figures, which no one else had ever been able to read before. A man named Champollion figured it all out. And through this stone, men have been able to read the inscriptions on the temples of Egypt and read many things mentioned in the Holy Scripture. Over in Persia, another great discovery was made in 1835 by Henry Rawlinson, a British Army officer stationed there. An inscription on a mountain 1,700 feet high, a great rock called the Behistun Rock. He climbed up there, and at the risk of his life, standing on a ledge only 14 inches wide, he was able to transcribe another inscription, this time in two languages, and one of them was the key to the ancient hieroglyphic language, or rather ancient cuneiform language of Babylonia. And so all the wonders of ancient Babylon and Assyria were made known to our modern world. In 1868, a missionary in what was formerly the land of Moab, mentioned in the Bible, close to the old river Arnon, where the Israelites fought with the great giant Og, the king of Bashan, discovered a stone about 4 feet high and 14 inches thick. And on this were letters written by the ancient king of Moab, in which he actually mentions the Israelites and wars that he had with them, and mentions a king of Israel called Omri. He mentions the tribe of Gad. He mentions the name of Israel and of Jehovah, the God of Israel. A stone that was written way back in Bible times. In 1887, in a tiny village in Egypt called Tel El Amarna, an old lady dug up some little clay tablets not far from her house. She used to grind them up and use them for improving the soil of her vegetable garden. One day someone saw her with a basket of these tablets and noticed they were covered with some kind of writing. Bought a few of them from her for a few pennies, and they discovered that she had found the library or the filing system where letters were filed, written on clay tablets, of course, by the kings of Egypt. Now you have to pay $700 apiece for one of those clay tablets. They were letters written by men who actually lived in Palestine in the days of Joshua, the people of Israel. It gives you the story from the other side, not from the Bible side, but from the side of the folks that were being defeated by the Israelites. Just a treasure trove of information sustaining the scriptures. You can see those in the great museums, especially the one in Cairo, Egypt. So these things have all upheld the scriptures. Not many years ago, the famous deluge tablets, made of clay and then baked, of course, containing the story of the flood, were discovered in Babylonia. And the whole library of Ashurbanipal, one of the great kings of Assyria, in which many historical references were discovered. We've mentioned here only a few of these wonderful discoveries, of which the Dead Sea Scrolls are the latest and the most dramatic. Biblical archaeology is sustaining the Word of God today. How wonderful it is to be alive in these days when science is discovering and proclaiming the authenticity, the historical accuracy of Holy Scripture. Friends, let's take this great book of God. Let us open it and read it, and above all, believe it for ourselves, and find there the gospel of salvation, the atoning sacrifice and free grace offered to us in Jesus Christ. Holy Scriptures are able to make us wise unto salvation through faith, which is in Christ Jesus. All Scripture is given by inspiration of God. We read in 2 Timothy 3:15 to 17. Why not study the Bible as well as merely read it? The Voice of Prophecy offers a free Bible correspondence course to anyone who's interested in Bible study. Just write to us. We'll be happy to enroll you in this free Bible course. May God bless you, everyone, as you read and study His Holy Word.
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On August the 20th, 1994, the Richard Montgomery, an American Liberty ship carrying tons of explosives, ran aground off Southend, England, where the Thames flows into the English Channel. It's still there, its masts visible above the water, and it's still laden with unstable explosives. All that power just sitting there unused. A lot of Christians are like that ship, the power available to them lying dormant. You can experience the power of God in your life. He will cleanse you, change you, and give you victory over the sins that drag you down. Romans 8:6 says, "To be carnally minded is death, but to be spiritually minded is life and peace." When the Spirit of God comes into your life, He brings the power of God. Expect that power to do great things in you. Ask God for that. Don't let God's power do little in your life. John Bradshaw, It Is Written.

And once again, I welcome you warmly to Night Sounds. I'm Bill Pierce, and I come to you tonight with hopefully heart and mind and soul and spirit and intellect. But perhaps the most important in this series would be heart. Ever hear the expression, have a heart? Maybe somebody's asked you to do that today. Could be that someone you know has shown a little less of respect and honor and kindness that he or she may have, and you could have said to them, oh, have a heart. Tonight's program is subtitled Heart Speak. Basically speaking to a kinder, gentler approach, the road to a mature heart. And our music will center around that word also. What is heart? I guess there's a certain amount of logic to explaining it. Christians, for instance, who develop their hearts, will make great progress at getting their act together in life. And Christians who are getting their act together will be witnesses and ministers to people, even in this high-tech age, people whose lives are fragmenting and disintegrating in the midst of the greatest affluence and success in the history of the world. Tonight's program, Heart Speak. Often on Night Sounds, we turn to some of the older music. Years and years ago, a young man by the name of Dick Anthony and I made a recording with the title Heartaches. I don't know how many of you may recall that old song, but it speaks of the central heart of the universe, the heart of God, and as he sent Jesus, his son, to this world to demonstrate to us what heart really was. He is the one with whom we connect to find the greatest remedy for spiritual, emotional, and even physical heartaches. Let's listen to some of that old song.

Boy, I'd say a lot of you haven't heard that song for many, many years. It's entitled Heartaches, Take Them All to Jesus. They sound like a simplistic remedy for what might ail us tonight. But when it comes right down to it, as we think of the high-tech age and the world of computer technology, what does it mean to a computer to have heart? If we don't have heart to program into it, tonight's few moments together, I'm using as our source a book entitled Maximize Your Ministry by Robert Slocum. And he was speaking in this particular volume about heart. He said the heart is not the opposite of the intellect or the head. There's a book entitled The Gamesman, and the author contrasts the development of the head with the development of the heart. The idea of opposites fits our modern understanding, but it conflicts with the biblical concept. When the word head appears in the scriptures, it either means Christ, the head of the church, the one above all others, or it means the thing that holds our helmet up. When David downed Goliath, he beheaded him to prove that he had won. And according to the Bible, the head may be the physical object that sits on top of our shoulders, but it's not the opposite of the heart. Mr. Slocum said in his book, Maximize Your Ministry, quote, "If the head is not the opposite of the heart, perhaps the mind is." The phrase heart and mind does appear in Scripture, and the word mind definitely describes mental functions such as meditation, diagnostic thinking, analytical thinking, various mental manipulations. But the Hebrews weren't precise in chopping up the word meanings, had no interest in dividing human life into little categories as we might do today. I understand in the English Old Testament, the word that's commonly translated mind could more accurately be translated heart. In other words, the words mind and heart as used in the Bible are similar, not opposites. Tonight's program, Heart Speak. I'm going to use next a piece of music that we've heard before on Night Sounds, but sometimes I'm a little limited in our musical agenda because we want to have music that will speak to the subject at hand. This particular song is a very loving one. It's a kind and gentler sound than others we might hear. Even the introduction is sensitively delivered. It gives you time to think and set your heart in order and anticipate what's to come, what's to follow. The young lady who's not named on the album sings the song first, and then the chorus comes to repeat it. Let's listen and open our hearts.

Song of Prayer, beautifully delivered tonight by the Maranatha Singers, with the title Soften My Heart. A soft heart is not one that's weak, insipid, cowardly, but one who has been tenderized. Ever see how meat is tenderized? I recall in the old days they used to have a wooden mallet with, looked like spikes on one side of it, and you'd chop that meat and hit that thing as hard as you could and turn it over and hit it some more. You were tenderizing the meat, and often tenderization comes through suffering, sorrow. Tonight's program, Heart Speak. We can speak with our hearts without saying a word, through an attitude, through nonverbal communication, by being there, by a look, tears. Some of the most eloquent communication I've ever experienced has been after concerts, when a person may come up whom God's blessed in some particular way and speak with his or her eyes. I've had them come up and just look at me, grab my hand, with tears running down their cheeks, and then turning away. That speaks volumes. Not with words, but with heart, soul, and feelings. The goal of developing the intellectual dimensions is an understanding heart, one which converts information from God and about God into knowledge of God, so that we can see our way clear to hear what He's saying to us. With an understanding heart, we're able to see ourselves and our world from God's perspective, looking at others through the eyes of grace as Jesus looked. In just a moment, we'll continue with this. Taking a break here for a couple of seconds, any of you who've joined us in the past few moments, welcome to Night Sounds. We come on the air about five nights a week, usually Monday through Friday, on this station. And as we'll be leaving the airwaves in a few moments, I would like to just mention that we continue with you in other forms, compact discs of the music from the treasury of Sacred Sound, and we'll be hearing a portion of this in a moment. The most important aspect of our interaction would be mutual prayer support. That's why we invite you to send in your prayer concerns to us. If something's bearing down on you and you feel so alone you don't know what to do, let us share your prayer requests. Many ask for copies of past programs that have particularly connected with them in some special way, because each time we're together, we get into a different subject that has to do with living and dying and coping and so on. Our mailing address is Night Sounds, Wheaton, Illinois, 60189. 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Love to hear from you. Let us know who you are, where you are, how you're receiving the program, any way we can help you, as we're able. We stand ready to do so. Tonight's program with the title Heart Speak. In her book Reflections, poetess Joyce Monfort wrote a little piece entitled Understanding Heart. And she wrote, "You speak to me from out of your heart, and I am moved to laughter or to tears, for I have walked this way of which you speak. Perhaps in other times, in other years, but I have walked this way. I know the dull, sad ache of which you speak, when despair lay in your innermost being all the night, and none could separate you, could come between or comfort. And how despair stayed with you when you rose to meet the day. Oh, that was sorrow. But I recall, as you have said, the day sweet hope had touched my heart and made a balm to heal.
then touched me once again and eased the ache. I felt the pulsing life of dawn, quiet sureness of God's love, a task to do, a need to meet. My day was filled with little things for him. I looked around to find despair was gone, and gratitude welled up within me. Yes, I have walked this way. I understand. When we understand another's heart, we understand their total being, intellect, emotions, will, uniqueness, personality, portraits, all that makes them just who they are. And what a beautiful therapy if someone would understand your heart. That goes beyond the words. Occasionally a listener will write tonight's sounds and say, I heard something between your words. What is it you're feeling? I noticed sorrow. Is there something I can do for you? This is empathy. And fortunate is the soul who has a friend like that. I'd like to play on the trombone, but that's just one way of saying things. With the musical instrument, a part of an old song for you. It's entitled, There is a Place of Quiet Rest Near to the Heart of God.

0: Part of the Night Sounds treasury of recorded music, there is a place of quiet rest near to the heart of God. And tonight's program title, Heart Speak, finds us getting into some of the differences between impressions and expressions. Some speak with their intellect, some speak with their knowledge, some speak with understanding. Various levels of interaction and interrelation we have one with another. In just a moment, I'd like to play another rendition of that song we just heard. Night Sounds on the Air, I'm Bill Pierce. Thank you for listening. Thank you for being there tonight. Occasionally, I have the opportunity of attending an Afro-American church in our city, and I told one of the parishioners one morning, in morning service, when I come into this church, I make sure that I have either a Kleenex or a clean handkerchief, because as soon as you folks start to sing, I just lose it. There's something about the love in that church, the way they sing, the way they speak, the way they act, that blesses me right down to my toes. And in our program Heart Speak tonight, it's difficult to describe or define exactly what this is. But a few moments when I played my trombone and cited the old song, Near to the Heart of God, my mind went to a friend up in Minneapolis, Robert Robinson, an Afro-American brother. I would like you to hear the way he sings that song, and maybe without verbal definition, you'll understand what I mean when I speak of the word heart in speech, living, or even singing a song like the one we just heard.
1: There is a place.

An authentic heart expression from the soul of soloist Robert Robinson tonight on our program, Heart Speak. Just reading about a little boy who was at a restaurant with his family. He listened to the daily specials from the waitress, and finally she asked what he'd like. He said, "I'd like a hot dog." And his mother smoothly inserted, "He will have roast beef with mashed potatoes." Well, the longtime waitress continued to look the boy right in the eye and asked, "What would you like on your hot dog?" "Mustard," shot back the answer. As the waitress left, the boy sat quietly for a few moments, deep in thought. Finally, he tugged on his mom's arm and said, "Mommy, that lady thinks I'm real." And I think that sums up our message tonight of Heart Speak. God knows we're real. He speaks to and through our hearts. And as we communicate with others from our hearts, we will be real too. I'd just like to say thank you again for joining me on Night Sounds tonight. May your heart be touched by the Spirit of God. And I pray that you will offer your heart, your life, your soul and spirit, all that you are, to the God who created you. You'll never be any more grateful for anything you've ever done, the most intelligent thing that you could ever do. God bless you till we meet again, either here or yonder. And until that moment, to you, a very special, peaceful, and heart-spoken good night.

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He did not live far from there, but he did take a flight the next day to Haiti, where he has developed work to help the poor and the orphaned. But you don't have to leave your work or go to a far-off land to let your light shine and be a blessing to those who know him not. Even those who suffer illness and disability can be a blessing. God wants us to live for him because the world needs to see the love of God. And the best way he can demonstrate that is to demonstrate it through us. This is Rod Bieber with Seed Time and Harvest.

0: Welcome to today's reading from the Bible, the Word of God. Thy word is a lamp unto my feet and a light unto my path.
1: Psalm 142, a contemplation of David, a prayer when he was in the cave. I cry out to the Lord with my voice. With my voice to the Lord I make my supplication. I pour out my complaint before him. I declare before him my trouble. When my spirit was overwhelmed within me, then you knew my path. In the way in which I walk, they have secretly set a snare for me. Look on my right hand and see, for there is no one who acknowledges me. Refuge has failed me. No one cares for my soul. I cried out to you, O Lord. I said, you are my refuge, my portion in the land of the living. Attend to my cry, for I am brought very low. Deliver me from my persecutors, for they are stronger than I. Bring my soul out of prison, that I may praise your name. The righteous shall surround me, for you shall deal bountifully with me.
0: And that's our reading for now from the Old Testament. Now we turn our attention to a reading from the New Testament.
1: The second epistle of Paul to the Thessalonians. Paul, Silvanus, and Timothy to the Church of the Thessalonians in God our Father and the Lord Jesus Christ. Grace to you and peace from God our Father and the Lord Jesus Christ. We are bound to thank God always for you, brethren, as it is fitting, because your faith grows exceedingly, and the love of every one of you all abounds toward each other, so that we ourselves boast of you among the churches of God for your patience and faith in all your persecutions and tribulations that you endure, which is manifest evidence of the righteous judgment of God, that you may be counted worthy of the kingdom of God, for which you also suffer, since it is a righteous thing with God to repay with tribulation those who trouble you, and to give you who are troubled rest with us when the Lord Jesus is revealed from heaven with his mighty angels in flaming fire, taking vengeance on those who do not know God, and on those who do not obey the gospel of our Lord Jesus Christ. These shall be punished with everlasting destruction from the presence of the Lord and from the glory of his power, when he comes in that day to be glorified in his saints and to be admired among all those who believe, because our testimony among you was believed. Therefore we also pray always for you that our God would count you worthy of this calling, and fulfill all the good pleasure of his goodness and the work of faith with power, that the name of our Lord Jesus Christ may be glorified in you, and you in him, according to the grace of our God and the Lord Jesus Christ.

You've been listening to the Word of God, today's reading of a section of the Holy Scriptures. All 66 books of Scripture are given by inspiration of God and are profitable for doctrine, for reproof, for correction, for instruction in righteousness, that the man of God may be perfect, thoroughly furnished unto all good works. A portion of the Word of God is read every 3 hours here on Radio 74.

On August 21, 1959, Hawaii became the 50th state in the Union, and from then on, the flag of the United States contained 50 stars. About a third of the countries of the world features stars on their national flag. Along with the U.S., Cuba, Brazil, New Zealand, Australia, China, Singapore, Venezuela, Samoa, Tuvalu, Papua New Guinea, Uzbekistan, Syria, and about 50 others, all telling the world that there is a creator. Genesis 1:16 says, God made two great lights, the greater light to rule the day and the lesser light to rule the night. He made the stars also, made them. We see them every night in the sky, testifying to the power of God. David wrote that God counts the number of the stars. He calls them all by name, 200 billion trillion of them. Who can do that? Only God. Keep close to Him.

0: 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We hope you enjoy this series. At the end of this broadcast, I'll return with more information on this ministry and how you can obtain additional resources. In today's program, Steve continues his study on the beast's greatest deception. Now, here's Steve.
1: And what about the word Sunday? Actually, that word itself isn't in the Bible, but there's a phrase which is used, and the phrase is called the first day of the week. And that phrase is actually mentioned 8 times in the New Testament, and we're about to look up every one of them as quickly as we can. We've got a lot to do. Matthew chapter 28, let's start with verse 1. Verse 1 says, "In the end of the Sabbath, as it began to dawn toward the first day of the week, came Mary Magdalene and the other Mary to see the sepulchre." Now what's happening here is Matthew, first book of the New Testament, is describing, he's giving an account of the resurrection of Jesus. And Matthew says it was when the Sabbath was over, then when the first day of the week came, that's when Jesus Christ rose. Now notice, there's two different days here. When the Sabbath was over, then the next day is the first day of the week. Mark basically says the same thing Matthew does. Mark chapter 16, verse 1 and 2. The Bible says, "When the Sabbath was past, Mary Magdalene and Mary the mother of James and Salome, they brought their sweet spices that they might come and anoint him. And very early in the morning, the first day of the week, they came to the sepulchre at the rising of the sun." So here we have the same account. One day, Sabbath, next day is the first day of the week. Okay, that's text number 2. Let's go down to verse 9. We'll just read it briefly again. "Now when Jesus was risen early on the first day of the week, he appeared first to Mary Magdalene, out of whom he had cast 7 devils." So here we have reference number 3, early the first day of the week. Okay, reference number 4, let's go to Luke. Now if you go down to verse 54, verse 54 says, "That day, the day of his death, that day was the preparation and the Sabbath drew on." The Sabbath was coming closer now. In Bible reckoning, the day actually begins when the sun goes down. So when the sun went down Friday night, that was the beginning of the Sabbath, when the Sabbath goes from sundown Friday night all the way till sundown Saturday night. It's a 24-hour period, sundown to sundown. Now let's keep going. In verse 55, the scripture says, "The women also which came with him from Galilee, they followed after his body as it was taken off the cross, and they beheld the sepulcher, which was the tomb, and how his body was laid. And then they returned, they went back to Jerusalem, they prepared their spices and their ointments, and their plan was to go back to the tomb and anoint his body, but the Sabbath came first, and they decided to wait." And so the rest of the text says that they rested on the Sabbath day according to the commandment. First of all, these were Christian women. These were followers of Jesus Christ. Okay, just jot down to the very next verse. And here is reference number 4. The Bible says, "Now upon the first day of the week, early in the morning, they came back to the sepulcher bringing the spices which they had prepared." And that's when they found that the stone had been rolled away. So here we have another day, which is called the first day of the week. And this is actually the 4th reference to the first day of the week in the New Testament. Now notice, we have 3 days here. We have the day that Jesus died, which was the preparation day before the Sabbath. That's one day. And then we have the women resting the Sabbath day according to the commandment. That's the next day. And then we have the first day of the week. The women come to the tomb and they find out Jesus was raised from the dead. It's as clear as sunlight. In fact, Jesus said over and over again, "I will rise on the third day," didn't he? And that was the first day of the week. Okay, let's go to John. John chapter 20, verse 1. The Bible says, "On the first day of the week came Mary Magdalene early when it was yet dark. She came to the sepulcher and she saw the stone rolled away from the sepulcher." So here is reference number 5. And basically John is saying the same thing Luke says, same thing Mark said, and the same thing Matthew said. They all agree that Jesus Christ did rise from the dead on the first day of the week. Okay, now let's go down to verse 19 and 20. Here is reference number 6. In verse 19, the Bible says, "Then the same day at evening, being the first day of the week, when the doors were shut, where the disciples were assembled for fear of the Jews." For fear of the Jews. This was not a worship service. They didn't even know that Jesus had been resurrected. Now, why were they so afraid? Well, the reason is because these disciples had heard the reports from the women who had been at the tomb. And the women said, "We saw the Lord, and the angel told us to go tell you that he's been raised from the dead." And the disciples, the men, looked at the women and they didn't believe. Now then they thought, well, if the body's gone, that must mean that somebody stole his body. And if somebody stole it, the Jews are going to think we did it to try to fabricate a resurrection. And the next thing we know, they're going to be knocking on the door, coming here to arrest us. So this is reference number 6. It's obviously not a religious gathering. It was just a gathering because they were scared to death. Okay, let's go to reference number 7. And that's down in 1 Corinthians chapter 16. 1 Corinthians 16 verse 1, Paul says, "Now concerning the collection for the saints, as I have given order to the churches of Galatia, even so do you." I want you to do the same thing. And then in verse 2, here's this 7th reference. "Upon the first day of the week," there it is, first day of the week, "let," and notice he says, "every one of you," now he's talking about individuals, what they're supposed to do on the first day of the week, "lay by him in store," in storage at home. Lay some offering aside on a regular basis every first day of the week. Look back and see how God has blessed you financially, and then lay something aside, "that there be no gatherings when I come." Now, when you just read the text, it doesn't say anything about a church service. It doesn't say anything about the resurrection. It's simply a good day to look back at the week, see how God has blessed you, and to start laying aside something financially week after week for these poor believers that were there in Jerusalem. So that's reference number 7. Okay, let's go on to our last reference, which is found in Acts chapter 20. Now, this is the big one. This is the most controversial of them all. Acts chapter 20, and we'll look at verses 6 through 14. We'll try to just walk you through this so you can see what's actually happening here in Acts 20. This is the famous reference, the only reference in the book of Acts, to the first day of the week. In verse 6, Luke is writing, he said, "We sailed away from Philippi after the days of unleavened bread. We came to them," which is to other disciples, "we came to Troas in 5 days, and there we abode for 7 days. Troas was a little place in the area that we call Asia Minor or modern Turkey, and it was right next to another little place called Assos, and I'll talk about that. And there was a little church there, and the disciples were together, and Luke and Paul were traveling around, and they went to Troas to visit with the believers, and they were there for 7 days, and that's very important, that number 7. Okay, verse 7, and Luke continues and says, "Upon the first day of the week," here's the 8th reference, "when the disciples came together to break bread." Now, if you're taking notes, you can jot this down, and this is actually in the study guide when you leave, that in Acts 2, verse 46, the Bible says they broke bread every day. They did this daily, so this was their regular practice. And it says they did this on the first day of the week. They came together to break bread, and the reason is, it says, "Paul preached to them, ready to depart on the morrow, and he continued his speech until midnight. And there were many lights in the upper chamber where they were gathered together." So Luke says this was on the first day of the week. It was obviously at night because there were many lamps burning, and they gathered together to listen to Paul because Paul was preaching and he was going to leave the next day. And Paul preached a long sermon. He preached all the way until midnight. Now, follow this thought. If this was the first day of the week or the first of the week, and if this was at night and Paul preached till midnight, then what time really did this meeting take place? Remember, the day begins at sunset. When the sun goes down Friday night, that's the beginning of the 7th day. When the sun goes down Saturday night, that's the end of the 7th day and the beginning of the first day of the week. Saturday night is the dark part of the first day of the week, and then it goes on until the sun goes down on Sunday. That whole part is the first day of the week. Here's a statement from a Bible scholar named Horatio B. Hackett. He wrote a book called Commentary on the Book of Acts, page 329 and 330. This is what he says. "The Jews reckoned the day from evening till morning, and on that principle, the evening of the first day of the week would be our Saturday night. The apostle held his last religious service on Saturday evening, and consequently, he resumed his journey on Sunday morning." So this was actually a late night, Saturday night gathering. In fact, the New English Bible, if you just open up that Bible, it says on Saturday night when the disciples came together to break bread, and there are other Bibles that say this. So this was a Saturday night gathering. Now, what happened that night? Let's keep reading. Let's go down to verse 9. Verse 9 goes on, and Paul says, or Luke is writing, and he says that there sat in a window a certain young man whose name was Eutychus. And he was fallen into a deep sleep as Paul was long preaching. He was preaching all night until midnight, and this young man was sitting up in this loft, and he's listening to Paul, and he starts getting a little bit, you know, queasy. And it says he sunk down with sleep, and he fell down from the third loft, and he was taken up dead. When you continue to read, verse 10 says, "Paul went down, he fell on him, he embraced him, he said, 'Trouble not yourselves, for his life is in him.'" And then in verse 12, it says, they brought the young man alive, and they were not a little comforted, which means they were a lot comforted. Now imagine, let's say that somebody here tonight was so shocked by this subject, and let's say they were sitting on the front row, and the man just, he had a heart attack. He fell down, and I said, stop the meeting, stop the cameras, stop everything. And I went down there, and I prayed a prayer, and I said, oh God, please, this is my Amazing Discoveries Prophecy Seminar. We're recording this for TV. Please don't have this man die in my meetings. And if I went down there and prayed and I said, Jesus, please raise him up, and this man, you know, his heart starts beating, his eyes open up, he sits up and sits back down, and then I walk back over to the pulpit and I open my Bible and I said, our next text is, let me ask you, how long would you listen to me preach? Probably a long time. And that's what happened to Paul. If you keep reading, it says in verse 11, that when he therefore was come up again, and had broken bread and eaten, and talked a long while, even till the break of day, he preached not only till midnight, but then after this resurrection, he preached all night till the break of day. And then the Bible says, so he departed. He hit the road. Now, where did he go and how far was it? If you go down to verse 13, Luke continues and says, we went ahead of Paul to a ship, and we sailed to Assos, there intending to take in Paul, for so he had appointed, minding himself to go afoot. And when he met with us at Assos, we took him in. Now, let me just explain what's happening here. Saturday night, Luke probably said, Paul, we've got to go. And Paul said, I don't want to leave right now. These are my friends. This might be the last time I ever see them. And so Luke said, okay, we're just going to take off. And Paul said, I'll meet you in Assos. So Sunday morning, after the whole night's worth of preaching, Paul hit the road. It's about 25 miles from Troas to Assos. And then finally, when he got to Assos, Luke took him in. And then he got on the ship, and then they continued on their journey. And so what did Paul do on Sunday morning? He hit the road and journeyed for 25 miles. Now, what does that say about Paul's consideration of the first day of the week as a sacred day? He did not think that the first of the week was a holy day. He journeyed all night. He preached all night, and then Sunday morning he hit the road. Now, Luke says that they were in Troas for 7 days. They would have gotten there on a Sunday. That was their travel day. They were there on Sunday, that was the first day, and they were there on Monday, the second day, Tuesday, the third, Wednesday, the fourth, Friday, the fifth day, or Thursday, the fifth day, I'm sorry, Friday, the sixth day, and then they would have kept the Sabbath with these believers. The seventh day, Saturday night, that's when they had this final, last get-together with Paul before he hit the road. And the whole purpose of the gathering was because this was the last time to say goodbye to Paul. And so Paul preached all Saturday night, and then Sunday morning, he hit the road and traveled 7 days. And that's really the evidence of what we find in the book of Acts as far as the first day of the week. First day of the week is only mentioned one time in the book of Acts, and that's it. It was a Saturday night get-together to say goodbye to Paul. And Sunday morning, he hit the road. So really, that's what the actual evidence is. Now, keep your seatbelts on. Go back to Acts chapter 13. Acts chapter 13. The first day of the week is only mentioned one time in the book of Acts. But what about the Sabbath? And here's another slide I put together called Sabbath Facts in the Book of Acts. It's got a nice ring to it. Verse 42, Acts 13, 42, says, when the Jews were gone out of the synagogue, the Gentiles besought that these words might be preached to them on what day? The next Sabbath. Now, the place where they are at is Antioch. And Paul was preaching there, and when the service was over, there were actually Jews and Gentiles listening to his preaching. And when the service was over, it says in verse 43, that when the congregation was broken up, many of the Jews and the religious proselytes, these were Gentiles, they followed Paul and Barnabas, who speaking to them, persuaded them to continue in the grace of God. This is a key text. So Paul's preaching on the Sabbath about Jesus. There's Jews and Gentiles there. Some of these people approach him after the service, and they want to talk more, and Paul persuades them and encourages them, stay in the grace of God. You've now accepted Jesus Christ, just stay right there in God's grace. And they were in God's grace. That day, Sabbath, Sunday, Monday, Tuesday, all throughout the week, they stayed in the grace of God. Now, if you go down to verse 44 says, the next Sabbath day came almost the whole city together to hear the word of God. Now, this is a key text. First of all, it shows that Jews and Gentiles were keeping the Sabbath. Second of all, it shows Paul preached on the Sabbath. And third of all, it shows that grace was right there, which isn't contrary to the Sabbath. And they were in the grace of God all week. And then the next Sabbath day, the whole city came together to hear the word of God preached by the Apostle Paul. That's all he preached, was the word of the living God. So that's what we find there in the city of Antioch. Now, we don't have time to look up all these texts right now. If you go down to Acts chapter 16, we go to Philippi. And the Bible says that it was on the Sabbath day, verse 13, Luke and Paul went down to the river. There were no Jews there that we know of. There was no synagogue there, but the Sabbath was still there. It was still the Sabbath. In fact, Luke was the only Gentile writer of the New Testament, and it was still the Sabbath. This was many years after Jesus rose, and they decided to go down to the river to pray, and a lady was converted, and this became the nucleus of a brand new church, which was the church of the Philippians. And when you read your New Testament letter to the Philippians, you're reading Paul's letter to this early Sabbath-keeping church that was raised up through Paul's preaching that Sabbath day. And that was in Philippi. When you go to Acts chapter 17, it takes us to Thessalonica. And in Thessalonica, Paul preached to Jews and Gentiles both. Many of them accepted his preaching. And as a result of this Sabbath preaching of the Apostle Paul about Jesus Christ, what happened was a new church was raised up. It says there that he preached for three Sabbath days, and there was a great multitude of Greeks there. And these people accepted Jesus, and this became the nucleus of a brand new church. And so when you read 1 Thessalonians and 2 Thessalonians, you're reading Paul's letter to the early Sabbath-keeping church that was raised up through his preaching at that time. Now then you go down to Corinth, and this is found in Acts chapter 18, verse 4 and other verses. It tells us that every Sabbath day, Paul was there. He was preaching to Jews and Greeks both, and many people accepted his preaching. And this resulted in the raising up of a new church. And when you read 1 Corinthians and 2 Corinthians, you're reading Paul's letters to the early Sabbath-keeping apostolic church that was raised up through the preaching of Paul on the Sabbath as he spoke and witnessed about Jesus Christ. That's what we find in the book of Acts, Sabbath facts from the book of Acts. So the bottom point on this tower of truth is the New Testament evidence is the Sabbath over and over and over again. Now, we're not going to look up this text right now. I don't have time, but just for the benefit of this audience and for our viewers and listeners in the future, there is one text in the New Testament, and this is in your study guide when you leave, that people quote over and over and over again, contrary to what I'm saying tonight, and that is Colossians 2, verse 16 and 17. And that passage says, Paul says, don't let anybody judge you according to meat or drink or new moons or Sabbath days, which are a shadow of things to come. Now, when you read that text and then compare it with Leviticus 23, Leviticus 23 talks about ceremonial Sabbaths that took place every year, Passover, Day of Atonement, Feast of Trumpets, and these were also called Sabbaths, and they pointed forward to the coming of Jesus, and they were shadows, pointing forward to Christ. But those Sabbaths are not the same, and it's only mentioned one time in the New Testament, those are not the same as the seventh day Sabbath that came every week according to the fourth commandment that the women kept according to the commandment after Jesus Christ died. So if anybody ever shows you Colossians 2, verse 16 and 17, then just take them to Leviticus 23 and show them that this is talking about yearly Sabbaths, not the Sabbath according to the commandment, which was kept over and over and over and over again throughout the book of Acts. It's very important that we understand that. Now, what have we learned today as we've studied all these different points? What amazing discoveries have we made? Let me just summarize these different points. Point number one, we've learned that Sunday is the first day of the week mentioned in the Bible. Just like the second day of the week, third day of the week, fourth day of the week, it's never referred to by a holy name in any passage anywhere in Scripture. It is referred to eight times in the New Testament, and we've looked up every one of them, and not one of any of these eight times is it ever set aside in honor of the resurrection of Jesus. That idea that this is now a sacred day set aside in honor of the resurrection is not there. Paul traveled on that day, Jesus rose and went back to work on that day, and there's just nothing that it's been set aside in honor of the resurrection. Also, as we've looked at these different passages, it is never called the Lord's Day, ever in the New Testament. And we've seen that from these different passages. Now, one of the most significant points of all of these points is this, that of all these different references, this is the most shocking, to the first day of the week, not one was ever spoken directly from the lips of Jesus Christ. All throughout Matthew, Mark, Luke, and John, Jesus Christ never said a word about the first day of the week. He never taught about it. He never changed the Sabbath into the first day of the week. He never gave his church authority to change it into the first day of the week. In fact, the church really has no authority to do anything other than what Jesus Christ taught, what he said in the Bible. At the end of Matthew, Jesus said, go to all the world, preach the gospel. And then he said, command people to do everything or teach them to do everything that I have commanded you. And since Jesus never mentioned it, never taught about it, was completely silent about the first day of the week, then really the Church of Jesus Christ has absolutely no authority whatsoever to teach that that is a holy day, because that's not what Jesus Christ himself taught. And that's a very, very significant point, because the church is to be built upon Jesus Christ. Amen? It must be built upon the Lord. So that's point number five. Point number six is that Jesus kept, when he was here, he kept the seventh day. We've seen that. We've also seen that Jesus claimed that day as his own day. He said, I'm the Lord of the Sabbath day, revealing that he himself is God. We've seen that his followers kept the Sabbath day in the book of Acts, in Antioch, in Philippi, in Thessalonica, and also in Corinth. Point number eight, we saw that Jesus' followers rested the Sabbath day according to the commandment, which was the fourth commandment, and they did this after the cross in Luke chapter 23, verse 56. My mind was moving fast, so here's point number nine that I was just talking about. And we've seen that the Sabbath was kept in the book of Acts by Jews and Gentiles, by believers in Jesus Christ, in Antioch, Philippi, Thessalonica, and in Corinth. These are the Bible facts. As we really look at them, they're plain, they're simple, and they're actually right there, right in the Word of God for all to see. So, in the light of all of this, if Jesus never said a word about the first day of the week, never taught anything about it, didn't command his followers to keep it, we don't see it being kept in the New Testament as a holy day, we only see one gathering on a Saturday night, that's it. So if Jesus didn't teach it, if his apostles didn't teach it, if there's no record in the New Testament that it was changed according to divine inspiration, then the big question is, okay, well then, who, pray tell, changed the Bible Sabbath, the fourth commandment, the only one that God said, remember, who changed it into the first day of the week? Well, the answer to that question is found in the Catechism, the Convert's Catechism of Catholic Doctrine, page 50. Question, what day is the Sabbath day? Answer, Saturday is the Sabbath day. And they're honest about this, it's true. The dictionary says it, ask any Jew what day the Sabbath is, and the Bible tells us Jesus died on one day, then there was a Sabbath day, and then he rose on the first day of the week, which is Sunday. So it's very clear. Saturday is the Sabbath day. Question, why then do we observe Sunday instead of Saturday? Answer, we observe Sunday instead of Saturday because the Catholic Church substituted the solemnity from Saturday to Sunday. It's right there. And this is not the only statement where they say this. They say this many, many times. And some people say, well, you know, seventh day, first day, does it make any difference? Imagine if there were seven women lined up here and the seventh woman was my wife and the first one wasn't. Would it make any difference which woman I go home with tonight? Can it make any difference? Well, ask the woman that's my wife. She'll tell you. Certainly it makes a difference. Those of you that are married, ask your wife whether it makes a difference whether you remember your anniversary or not. It makes a difference, doesn't it? It certainly does. It makes a big difference. Now, here is the most shocking point of them all. Of all the things that we have studied, here's two texts. Daniel 7:25 talks about the little horn power that he would think to change times and laws. That's a prophecy, isn't it? It's in the Bible. If it's in the Bible, God wants us to understand this. Now, I honestly have never, ever heard any explanation of this text that makes any sense at all other than the fact that the Roman Church changed the times of the law of God from the seventh day to the first day of the week. It's the only interpretation that makes sense of that text. Now, when we go to Revelation chapter 13, verse 1 and 7, it talks about the beast. It says, power would be given to him over how many people? Over all people and tongues and nations. Now put all your seatbelts on right now as I make this statement. What we have just studied in our Bibles, this change from the Bible Sabbath to the first day of the week in history, and the fact that the majority of Christians tonight sincerely keep the first day of the week around the world, what we are looking at is the fulfillment of Bible prophecy. We are seeing the global power of the beast in action. We are seeing Bible prophecy fulfilled right in front of our eyes. Now, in saying that, I want to clarify something, and that is that I'm not saying, and the Bible is not saying, that every person tonight, and this is the majority of the Christian world that keep the first day of the week, that they're lost or that they don't know the Lord. I don't believe that. I believe God has sincere Christians in all churches that do keep the first day of the week right now. Amen? I believe that. And I'm not saying that you're lost or your loved ones are lost or anything like this. But what I am saying, based upon the study of the Bible, is that we are now living in a very, very significant time. Daniel chapter 12, verse 4 says, in the time of the end, knowledge is going to be increased. In other words, people are going to be learning new things that they've never, ever learned before, that previous generations of godly Christians have never understood. The Bible says right there in Daniel 12:4, seal the book even until the time of the end. And in the time of the end, many shall run to and fro. And sometimes I wonder, maybe that means going back and forth to an Amazing Discoveries Bible Prophecy Seminar. They're going to be running to and fro, driving to and fro, and knowledge shall be increased. That's what's happening right now. It's happening around the world, not just here in Fort Worth, but there are tens of thousands of Bible-believing, sincere Christians all around this world who are now studying, who are being exposed, knowledge is increasing, and they are learning the truth from the Bible about the Sabbath of Jesus Christ that points to Him as the Lord of the Sabbath, who made the world in 6 days, who rested on the seventh, who died on Friday, rested in the tomb, and rose on the first day of the week. The Sabbath reveals Jesus. It reveals truth about Jesus Christ. And there's a lot of folks that are learning these truths right now. My last text is John 14, verse 15. Jesus said, if you love me, and we studied this in our last meeting, what does He want us to do? Jesus said, if you love me, keep my commandments. I don't believe this is an issue of legalism. I believe it's an issue of love. Love for the Lord, who died for us, who rested in the tomb, and who rose from the dead the third day to save our souls from sin. If we love Jesus, and if we see the Sabbath as important to Him, that He's Lord of the Sabbath by the grace of God, we will want to remember that day and keep it holy according to the Scriptures.
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On August 21, 1959, Hawaii became the 50th state in the Union, and from then on, the flag of the United States contained 50 stars. About a third of the countries of the world features stars on their national flag. Along with the U.S., Cuba, Brazil, New Zealand, Australia, China, Singapore, Venezuela, Samoa, Tuvalu, Papua New Guinea, Uzbekistan, Syria, and about 50 others, all telling the world that there is a creator. Genesis 1:16 says, God made two great lights, the greater light to rule the day and the lesser light to rule the night. He made the stars also, made them. We see them every night in the sky, testifying to the power of God. David wrote that God counts the number of the stars. He calls them all by name. 200 billion trillion of them. Who can do that? Only God. Keep close to Him.

0: It is the best-selling book in history. 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
1: Hello, listening friends. Would you like to hear an amazing fact? Well, it's no longer the stuff of Star Trek, Star Wars, and science fiction. In January 2024, the British Ministry of Defense announced that they successfully test-fired a laser weapon to take out an aircraft. Laser-directed energy weapons, or LDEWs, use an intense light beam to cut through their target, and they can strike at the speed of light. The range of the device, called Dragonfire, is still classified, but the sophisticated laser cannon is so precise it can hit a silver dollar from a mile away. This will be especially useful to defend against the increasing number of consumer drones that are being used in warfare. The Dragonfire laser is not only fast, accurate, and deadly, it's comparatively inexpensive to operate. For example, a typical Tomahawk cruise missile costs roughly $1.5 million, one missile. The Dragonfire cannon can shoot down a target for roughly $13 in electricity. As I remember, Pastor Ross, the Bible says, God's got a big laser that he's going to use at the second coming.
2: That's right, Pastor Doug. It's going to be a gloriously bright light, the Bible says. For when he comes, the wicked are destroyed with the brightness of his coming.
1: Probably the verse that sounds the most laser-like is when you read in 2 Thessalonians 2, verse 8, "And then the lawless one will be revealed, whom the Lord will consume with the breath of his mouth, and notice, destroy with the brightness of his coming." Something bright happening there. It's kind of like when the sons of Aaron, Nadab and Abihu, it says, "So fire went out from the Lord and devoured them." They went into the sanctuary, and evidently they were drunk, and they brought in strange fire, and fire came down like a laser. And then you also have that verse in Hebrews 10:27, speaking of those that reject God's truth. It says, "But they can only look forward to fearful expectation of judgment and fiery indignation that will devour the adversaries," like those that are destroyed by the brightness of his coming. You know, I sometimes use the illustration that if you go out at night with a flashlight in the woods and you tip over a rock, you know, all of these creepy crawlies come out, and they run from the light. But if you set that light up out in the field, the moths come to the light. So some run from the light, and some go to the light. And when Jesus comes, everybody's either a cockroach or a butterfly.
2: That's right, Pastor. Actually, Revelation chapter 6 describes that. It says, "The wicked turn to the rocks and the mountains. They say, fall on us, hide us from the face of him who sits upon the throne, and from the wrath of the Lamb." So they're wanting to hide from that glorious appearing of Christ when he comes a second time. But for the righteous, they look up and say, "This is our God. We've waited for him. He will save us."
1: That's right. Well, you know, the Bible is clear about one thing. The world as we know it is not going to last. And everybody listening right now, even if you're in perfect health, you're terminal. These lives are short. And all of us will someday have our last night, and there is going to be a last night on earth. We need to be ready for the end. This life is to prepare for the life that lasts forever. And if you'd like to know how to prepare, we've got a free offer.
2: We do. It's a book. It's called The Last Night on Earth. And this is a free offer for anyone who's watching or listening. All you need to do is call our resource phone line. That number is 800-835-6747. You can ask for the book. It's called The Last Night on Earth. We'll be happy to send it to anyone. If you're in the U.S. or in Canada, if you're outside of North America, you can just simply go to the website, just amazingfacts.org. There's another way that you can get the free offer, and that is by dialing #250. On your smartphone, say Bible Answers Live, and then ask for the book by name, The Last Night on Earth. And, you know, throughout the program, Pastor Doug, we're going to give some other great resources for people. And once again, you want to keep those number, keep that number handy. You can call. If you have a Bible question, our phone line here to the studio is 1-800-463-7297. And our phone lines, as they say, are open. If you don't get through right away, just stay on there and somebody will take your call as soon as possible. Well, we're going to start with a word of prayer and then we'll go to the phone lines. Dear Father, we are grateful once again for this time that you've given us to be able to open up the Bible and study. It is the most important book in the world. It reveals truth. And so we do pray for your guidance as we study the scriptures together. In Jesus' name, amen. Amen. First caller that we have this evening is David, and he's listening in California. David, welcome to Bible Answers Live.
3: Hi.
1: Hi, evening.
3: My question tonight is, how long will the tribulation last?
1: All right. Good question. Now, when we talk about the tribulation, virtually all Christian denominations agree there is going to be a very severe tribulation of some sort prior to the second coming. Jesus said that except those days be shortened, no flesh would be saved. He said, for then shall be great tribulation. And if you go to the end of the book of Daniel, it says at that time, this is Daniel chapter 12, Michael will stand up, the great prince that stands for the children of thy people, and there will be a time of trouble such as there never has been since there was a nation, even unto the same time. And many that sleep in the dust of the earth will awake. So that's the resurrection. How long will this great tribulation be? Now, a lot of people listening right now, you've probably heard reference to the 7 years of tribulation. Actually, the phrase 7 years of tribulation does not appear in the Bible. It's presumed. And if I'm not mistaken, Pastor Ross, that concept is taken from the book of Daniel 9, where they take the last week of the 490-year prophecy there, and they kind of hover it at the end of time, which there's no other prophecy where you break off part of it and float it where you want. Some people think that it's 7 years because there were 7 days after Noah entered the ark, and he was sealed and shut inside, and the wicked were outside, their probation was closed, and they thought, you know, maybe that's where you can get 7 years of tribulation. Others have thought that there'll be, and by the way, there's two phases of the time of trouble. You might call one the small time of trouble. That's when you can't buy or sell. Then Revelation 13 says, ultimately there is a death decree. And that's very intense. That's the seven last plagues. And it's hard to imagine the life on earth going on for 7 years with the oceans being blood, boils, great heat. I mean, that seems like it's going to be a condensed period of time or more concentrated.
2: Yeah, but there is a verse, actually. It's interesting. Revelation chapter 18, verse 8. We're talking about the seven last plagues.
1: Right.
2: This is what the verse says. It says, therefore her plagues shall come in one day. And the her there is referring to Babylon.
1: Right.
2: This is the downfall of Babylon. We know that the plagues, as described in the book of Revelation, begins with the sea turning to blood. And well, there's a painful sore, and then the sea turns to blood and so on. But we know in Bible prophecy, one prophetic day is equal to one literal year. So right. That's led some scholars to feel that the seven last plagues will fall in about the period of a year, because it says her plague shall come in one day.
1: Yeah,
2: that's Revelation 18, verse 8.
1: Yeah, I can't even imagine a year like
2: that's right.
1: That. That'd be a bad year.
2: It would be.
1: So don't worry about the time of trouble, friends. Just be faithful day by day is the key.
2: And God promises to take care of his people
1: that's
2: during
1: right.
2: that time.
1: Now, we do have a book called Anything But Secret, and the last half of that book talks about the tribulation. And if people would like a free copy of that, we have
2: the number to call for that is 800-835-6747. And you can ask for the book. It's called Anything But Secret. It's one of the Amazing Facts study guides, but I think it's also, actually, that's the
1: sermon
2: book.
1: Sermon book, yeah.
2: That's one of the books. 800-835-6747. You can dial #250 on your smartphone and ask for the book as well. We have Anna listening in Oregon. Anna, welcome to the program.
4: Evening, pastors.
1: Evening.
4: My question is, what is the true meaning of speaking in tongues?
1: I'm glad you asked. I wish I had that question more often. It's just close to my heart because when I first became a Christian, all of my friends I worshiped with were what we would call charismatic Christians, and they practiced speaking what you would call speaking in tongues, where, you know, they would ostensibly go into this spirit-led trance where they would begin babbling and muttering, and they said, this is a heavenly language, and the heavenly prayer language, and I'd say, well, what are you praying? They said, I don't know. Or someone might come along and translate for them, And you know, that's a comparatively new phenomenon in Christianity. The speaking in tongues that you see in the Bible, first of all, you can read in Mark chapter 16 where Jesus said, among the signs that his spirit would fall upon them, it says they will speak with new tongues. The word tongues means languages. And you see in Acts chapter 2 the fulfillment of that. When the Holy Spirit was poured out, there were Jews visiting from all over the Roman Empire on the day of Pentecost. They'd come on a pilgrimage. And the Lord gave the 12 apostles and others in the upper room the supernatural ability to speak languages they did not formally know or study for the purpose of preaching the gospel to these visiting Jews. Other times in the early days of the church, people were given the gift of tongues to speak in languages they did not know. See, at the Tower of Babel, God cursed man, and there was confusion they couldn't understand. At Pentecost, he reversed the curse and gave the disciples the ability to communicate the gospel in any language. But they were real languages of the world. It doesn't say that they just babbled or muttered. Paul says in 1 Corinthians 14, except you utter by the tongue words to be easy to be understood, no one will know what you're saying. You're speaking into the air. Paul said, I'd rather speak five words whereby my tongue I might educate or teach someone than 10,000 in a language someone doesn't understand. So we got a gift book on it. I could say much more, but I'd launch into sermon number 36. So better say
2: that's
1: that.
2: Right. Our book is called Understanding Tongues, and we'll be happy to send it to anyone who calls and asks. Again, the number is 800-835-6747, or you can dial #250, ask for Bible Answers Live if you're going to use your phone, and say, I want the book called Understanding Tongues, and we'll be happy to send it to anyone, again, in North America. If you're outside of the U.S., just go to our website, amazingfacts.org. Next caller that we have is Ryan, and he's listening in New Mexico. Ryan, welcome to Bible Answers Live.
5: Hello, how y'all doing today?
1: Doing good. Thanks for calling.
5: My question is keeping the Sabbath on the pagan Roman calendar, the Gregorian calendar, seven-day cycle, is it? It only uses the sun. Is that actually sun worship? I mean, because it's only dealing with the sun, that 7 day cycle. I think, you know, pagan Rome got that from the lunar solar calendar. You know what I mean?
1: Yeah, you've got two calendars. When Jesus was born, Julius Caesar had already lived and died when Jesus was born, and they were using what they called the Julian calendar. And you know, the calendar names that we use, and even the names for the days of the week, we get most of that from the Romans. The Romans got some of it influenced by the Greeks, and you could even trace some of it back maybe to Babylon. But the days of the week, the day of the sun is Sunday, the day of the moon is Monday, so forth. You know, Wednesday was Odin's day, Thursday was Thor's day, Saturday was Saturn day. In the Bible, they never used any of the Roman names. They use first day, second day, third day. Now, we know what the days of the week are. The Romans had a seven-day week, and the Jews had a seven-day week, and we all have a seven-day week. The seven-day week of the Romans, the first day of the Jews, was what the Romans call Sunday, or we call Sunday. And even in the Bible, we know Jesus rose the first day of the week. It's not sun worship if we're using a calendar for keeping appointments about what time of year it is for planting or whatever. What are you going to call the months? You're going to use the Jewish names for the months? But the calendar never affects the weekly cycle. Now, it doesn't matter whether you're using the Julian calendar. When they switch from the Julian calendar to the Gregorian calendar, and you can help me, Pastor Ross, you've done this meeting before. It was October 5, Thursday, 1582, I think. And then it went, the next day went to October 15, Friday. So they went all the way from the 5th to the 15th. They dropped in when they switched from the Julian to the Gregorian calendar. But they went from Thursday to Friday. So while they'd made a jump and a change in the calendar, it never affected the weekly cycle. Thursday was followed by Friday. Is that right?
2: Well, yeah. You said 1582?
1: What was it?
2: Let's see. The change from the Julian to Gregorian calendar occurred 1582. Let me see. It doesn't give us the exact. I'm looking this up.
1: I'm pretty sure about the October.
2: Yeah, October 4 was followed by October 15 in 1582.
1: October 4, 15. Yeah, they added 10 days. All right, I got that wrong. I said October 5. So, but Thursday was followed by Friday. So I don't know if that helps Ryan answer your question, but I don't consider it sun worship if, you know, it's the only calendar the world follows right now. And it dates back before the time of Christ. Jesus didn't follow a calendar. Jesus lived by the weekly cycle as far as what day was Sabbath. That was same 7 days we keep now.
2: And different languages use different names, obviously, yeah, for the days of the week. It is interesting, though, in a number of languages that the seventh day of the week that we call Saturday today is actually Sabado, if it's Spanish, or a number of other languages.
1: Subota in Russian.
2: Yeah. That's right, which connects to the Hebrew. Yeah, very interesting. Okay, next caller that we have is Wade, listening in Minnesota. Wade, welcome to the program.
6: Yeah, hi, Pastor Doug. I just wanted to say that your testimony is the most powerful I've ever heard.
1: And, well, thank you.
6: I just wanted you to know that. But the question I have is about 2 Timothy 2:15, where the Apostle Paul talks about rightly dividing the word of truth. Is he talking about studying the Bible dispensationally, or what's he talking about there?
1: Well, I think Paul's comment, and this is, it says, be diligent to present yourself, approved to God, a worker who does not need to be ashamed, rightly dividing the word of truth. Well, when you're teaching truth from the scriptures, you don't want to use goofy comparisons. Like, you know, I heard a pastor say once, you know, you could find the verse that says Judas went out and hung himself. The Bible does say that. And then you can jump to a verse that says, go thou do likewise. Well, that's not rightly dividing the word of truth, telling people that you're supposed to go hang yourself like Judas, because you've patched together two scriptures. You've not divided it rightly. So dividing it rightly means comparing scriptures and themes with appropriate or similar scriptures or themes to teach a point, so that you're faithfully teaching things in context and staying with the essence of what the truth would be.
2: You know, we have a book. It's called The Ultimate Resource, and it's all about the Bible. It talks about how to study the Bible. We'll be happy to send it to anyone who calls and asks. The number is 800-835-6747. Just ask once again for that book. It's called The Ultimate Resource. It's all about the Bible. You can dial #250 on your smartphone and say Bible Answers Live, and then ask for the book by name. Thank you, Wade. We got Shannon listening in Georgia. Shannon, welcome to the program.
7: Oh, thank you. My question is Psalms 1 through 3. It mentions David fighting against an unknown group. And what I wanted to know is if there's anywhere listed in the Bible that I can find out who these people were.
1: You said Psalms 1 through 3?
7: Psalm 60.
1: Oh, Psalm 60, verses 1 through 3.
7: Yes.
1: Okay, and let me read that for our friends. O God, you have cast us off. You have broken us down. You have been displeased. O restore us again. You've made the earth to tremble. You've broken it. Heal its breaches, for it is shaking. You've shown your people hard things. You have made us drink the wine of confusion. Now, keep in mind, David did not write all of the Psalms. I think he wrote 70 of them, if I'm not mistaken, Pastor Ross. Some were written by Asaph, and some, maybe even Solomon, the Bible says, wrote some Psalms. When it says you've made us drink the wine of confusion, it's interesting. It talks about the wine of Babylon in, is that the Revelation 17, Pastor Ross? Babylon's made the nations drunk with her
2: wine. Drunk with the wine, yep. Revelation 17.
1: And this could be an allusion to one of the many times the children of Israel were conquered because of their unfaithfulness by some surrounding nation. It doesn't say what that nation is. Oh, wait a second now. I take it back. It says, I wasn't reading the preface to the psalm. A mischief of David for teaching when he fought against Mesopotamia and Syria of Zobah, and Joab returned and killed 12,000 Edomites in the Valley of Salt. Yeah, I remember that was when Joab fought one group and he sent his brother Adonijah to fight the other group. They got kind of attacked from the north and the south at one time. And they look like, I think David is kind of pleading here for victory. But they won that battle.
2: They did.
1: Yeah.
2: All right. Very good. Well, thank you, Shannon. We've got Lee in Texas. Lee, welcome to the program.
8: Yes, sir. Good evening.
1: Evening.
8: My question for the night would be, what does it mean by the man of sin will takes his seat in the temple of God? Is that in Rome or is that in Jerusalem?
1: I think it's in Rome, because when it says that he sits in the temple of God, showing himself that he is God, of course, there is no Hebrew temple now, but Jesus said, destroy this temple made with hands, and in 3 days I will make one without hands. And it says he spoke of his body. The church is called the body of Christ. And the Bible says we are living stones built up to a spiritual house. So when you talk about someone sitting in the temple of God, showing himself that he is God, it's talking about someone sitting over the church, saying they hold some divine position. And many Protestants believe that's speaking of what the Roman pontiff did.
2: John chapter 2, verse 19. Oh, Jesus said, destroy this temple, in 3 days I'll raise it up again.
1: Yep.
2: And of course, he spoke not only of his body, but he also spoke of the New Testament church.
1: Yeah.
2: And there is no place really for any person to sit and rule in the temple that was in Jerusalem. Of course, it was destroyed in 70 AD. But when you compare that to the church, and like you mentioned, the city of Rome, yes, there is a king that actually rules from that church, that cathedral, which was never the case as it related to Jerusalem and the temple there.
1: Yeah, the Jewish temple had no throne room.
2: That's right.
1: It just had a place for the ark. But you and I were in the Vatican.
2: Right in the very heart of the church.
1: And there's a big place for the throne.
2: There is a throne
1: between two angels. That's right.
2: Okay, well, thank you, Lee. We've got Robert listening in Washington. Robert, welcome to the program.
9: Hi, good evening.
1: Evening.
9: Thank you for being here tonight.
1: Well, praise the Lord. We're glad that we can study the Word with our friends.
9: Yes. As you might see on your note, it's a little bit different question than I had tonight regarding the history / Bible. I was discussing the Second Coming, the signs of the Second Coming with a friend, and regarding May 1780, the dark day, and then the falling of the stars. And she was telling me that, how do you know that May 1780 is the dark day? I mean, she was saying, well, there's been many dark days. There's been many times that the stars fell from heaven. So how can you pinpoint these two dates? Can you possibly help me with that?
1: Yeah. Well, keep in mind that prophecy has a historical application. So Jesus, wanting the church to know when his coming was near, he would give major signs in history. Now, in Matthew 24, he said that there would be a great earthquakes, that the sun would turn dark, the moon would turn to blood, the stars would fall to heaven. Those things have happened on a historic timeline in a very significant way. I mean, you can go to the encyclopedia or even on Google, and if you say, what was the day of the great star falling, it'll take you to,
2: 1833.
1: Yeah. I think it's May 1833. Abraham Lincoln even comments on that because he saw it. It was quite a significant event. And when you talk about the dark day, that was something that's in the history books. And this is all happening. And then the Lisbon earthquake, that was maybe not the most intense, but it was one of the most widely felt earthquakes as far as its geography.
2: That was 1755,
1: yeah.
2: The Lisbon earthquake. You know, what else is interesting is the way Jesus mentions it there in Matthew 24. He talks about an earthquake. He talks about the sun becoming dark, the moon being as blood, and then the stars falling from heaven. And right around that time period, 1755, you have the Lisbon earthquake, which was felt, they say, on three continents, Africa, Europe, and even as far away as North America. Mm-hmm. And then you had the dark day, as we mentioned, in 17, when was that date? That came a little later, 1780. Then you have the Lanyard meteor shower in 1833. And all of these are announcing the coming of a day of judgment. And we understand that to have taken place at the end of the 2300 days in 1844, according to Daniel 8:14. So these are significant events that point to a fulfillment of prophecy.
1: Right.
2: And they understood that even back in those times. There's many historical records of when this day suddenly turned dark. People began to wonder, well, is this the end of the world? And when the stars fell, people were wondering, well, is this a warning that God is giving? So they understood the significance of these events.
1: Yeah. And then, of course, these things are going to happen again in quick succession at the second coming. Because one thing that hasn't happened, it also says, and the heavens will depart as a scroll, and then they will see the sign of the Son of Man. So not only did these things happen historically to kind of wake people up and tell us we're marching to the end, And keep in mind, you know, a day with the Lord is like 1,000 years. You look at the scope of Bible history, and it moves, you know, slowly for our lives. But historically, we're nearing the end, but they're going to happen in quick succession right at the end of time also.
2: Okay, thank you, Robert. We've got Will listening in Canada. Will, welcome to the program.
10: Good evening, Pastors.
1: Evening.
10: So my question is in 1 Samuel chapter 10, verse 10. Does prophecy have a different meaning in this context?
1: Well, let me read this for our friends. First, you said 1 Samuel 10, verse 10?
10: Yes, please.
1: Says, when they came to the hill, there was a group of prophets to meet him, and the Spirit of God came upon him, and he prophesied among them. Well, the word prophesy there, it means he preached. The Spirit of God came over him, and he began to testify and preach and talk about the glory of God and praise God. And you see that happening in 1 Corinthians 14. Paul said it's better to prophesy than speak in tongues. And it says that the evangelist Philip had 4 daughters which did prophesy. They didn't walk around foretelling the future. It means he had 4 daughters that also taught. They may have taught other women, but he had 4 daughters that were also involved in a teaching ministry. And so prophecy didn't mean, you know, Elijah was a prophet, but he didn't spend all his time talking about the future, neither did John the Baptist. He said, repent. And so that's probably the kind of prophecy. Saul, who had been a king, a Benjamite, Spirit of the Lord comes on him, and he begins to prophesy, which is something that the priests and the sons of the prophets normally did. Does that help answer that question?
10: Yeah, thank you.
1: All right. Hey, thanks so much. You know, Pastor Ross, we're going to have a break in about 30 seconds here, so we don't want to take a call and cut people off short. Sometimes we'll start a call at the beginning of a break and take it at the end, but sometimes people sign on and off, they lose context. But friends, we're going to go probably get a drink of water. We want you to tell your friends that the best part of the program is still coming. And don't forget, you can also be listening to and watching everything we do on the Amazing Facts YouTube channel. So don't go away. We'll be back in a moment.
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1: Welcome back, listening friends, to Bible Answers Live. 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I am Doug Batchelor.
2: My name is John Ross, and we have Ian listening from, it's Ivan, I think, from Mexico. Let's see. Ivan, are you there?
11: Good evening, Pastors.
1: Evening.
11: Yes. Good evening, Pastors. How are you doing? Thank you for taking my call.
1: Good. Thanks for calling.
11: I have a question. I had a question in regards to the deliverance of evil spirits.
1: Mm-hmm.
11: How do we go by getting delivered from those things?
1: Yeah, well, of course, Jesus casts out spirits. And so by turning to the Lord and asking for deliverance, it helps if you go to Christian friends. If you're the person you're talking about, you might be thinking about someone else. You go to Christian friends and you can gather and pray. Now, if the person that is tormented They may choose to come themselves, like the demoniac in Mark chapter 5. He came to Jesus. Jesus cast out the evil spirits. Turn your life over to him. Through the proclamation of the word, Jesus basically sets us free, and through prayer. And so, you know, sometimes the disciples would pray over somebody, and the evil spirits would leave them. And, you know, it might be a battle that goes on for a while. Even Jesus, it says he cast seven devils out of Mary Magdalene, and it seems to indicate that seven times she kind of slid back. So it's coming through the turning to the Lord, through the reading and the proclamation of the word, and through prayer.
2: And if there is something in your life that you know is out of harmony with the will of God, maybe there's movies or books talking about the occult, or maybe, you know, there's things in your house that should not be there that gives a foothold to the devil or to an evil spirit, we want to get rid of that as well. So do everything we can do in our power, but ultimately deliverance does come through prayer. And like Pastor Doug says, the Bible says, where two or three are gathered together in my name, that's where I will be. So get godly friends or church members and unite in prayer and ask God to do something that, you know, you can't do for yourself.
1: That's right.
2: Okay, thank you. Next caller that we have is Rebecca. Rebecca is listening in Washington. Rebecca, welcome to the program.
12: Hi, thank you so much, pastors. I appreciate being here.
1: Yes, how can we help you?
12: Hi, Pastor Doug. I sent you the Ice Maiden's Kiss. Thank you for sending me that devotional.
1: Oh, okay, thank you. Good,
12: I really
1: good. I remember that.
12: Yeah, yeah. And I just wanted to ask about in Proverbs, there's a lot of references to wisdom as she and her, and I've been asked by other people, you know, not believers, why that is, and if Solomon is referencing the Holy Spirit, and if so, why would he be referencing she and her? Proverbs 4, 5 through 9, and then again down in 13.
1: Well, he does both. So you're right. In Proverbs 4 and in 5, it says, you know, wisdom cries out. But you go to Proverbs chapter 8, and here it not only says she cries out by the gates, but then you get down a little later and it says, he was with me in the beginning of his ways. And so,

0: I think Solomon probably is drawing on every beautiful analogy he can think of mm-hmm. in talking about wisdom as something precious.
1: Okay, thank you. We got Guy listening in Arizona. Guy, welcome to the program.
2: Yeah, thank you for taking my call. I appreciate it.
0: Yes, sir.
2: Years ago, when I got out of military, I was going to college and met a young lady from Tehran, Iran. We got married, and she bore me 3 children, one boy and then a set of twin boys. And all through our relationship, we weren't compatible. I slept in another bedroom. She wouldn't have nothing to do with me. And then she worked for her brother in a bar, so we got separated, and I was upset. And then I learned that I got a call that she had sent my children to Tehran, Iran. I was outraged, and I cursed out the Holy Spirit. Since then, I've repented, and I've asked for forgiveness for that stupid action because I was outraged. And I'm wondering, have I been forgiven?
0: Okay, so you got very upset, and you verbally cursed against the Holy Spirit. And you wonder, if you repent of that, can you be forgiven? Yes, that is not blasphemy against the Holy Spirit. There are people who are in a stage of grief where they have a great deal of anger. Maybe they've lost a loved one, and they say very, very reckless things. It sounds like you are going through a personal crisis. And then, you know, they weren't really in the right minds. They're very angry. Sometimes the devil gets a hold of us, and we say things we should never say. Can God forgive you? If you sincerely repent, He will absolutely forgive you.
1: You know, we have a book, Pastor Doug. It's called What is the Unpardonable Sin?
0: Yes.
1: And I think you'd enjoy that, Guy. It'll help clarify, you know, what the Bible means when it talks about blasphemy against the Holy Spirit. Just call and ask for it, and we'll send it to you. It's 800-835-6747. That is our free offer. Or you can dial #250 on your smartphone, say Bible Answers Live, and then ask for the book, What is the Unpardonable Sin? And we'll send that to you.
0: Yeah.
1: We've got Jason listening in Washington. Jason, welcome to the program.
3: Hi, thank you. My question is it ever okay to threaten someone with violence if they're doing something like insulting your mother or wife, and this would be a man doing it,
0: yeah,
3: or they're contacting them when they've asked them not to?
0: No, I don't think it's ever. Now, I want to make a distinction here. If you or your family are physically threatened, you might need to do something physical to protect them. But even if someone, you know, Jesus said, if someone just gets angry and strikes you on the right cheek, you can offer him the other. Now, he's not talking about a boxing match. He's saying someone gets mad and swings at you. But because of words spoken, I don't think Christians should react with violence on any occasion. You look at how Jesus, he got buffeted, and he bore it patiently. You know, people are going to mock you. Jesus said, pray for those who despitefully use you and persecute you. Love your enemies. Overcome evil with good. He doesn't want us to overcome evil with evil. And so, no, I don't think you should resort to violence when someone says something rude or unkind or even insulting.
1: That's right. All right, very good. Thank you. We've got T listening in Virginia. T, welcome to the program.
4: Thank you, and good evening. And just really quickly, you all, your ministry is amazing, and I thank God for you all every single day.
0: Oh, well, thank you.
4: You're welcome. My question is it idolatry for a Christian to do the sign of the cross?
0: Yeah, we know that a lot of our Catholic brethren, there may be some other churches, that you'll see them cross themselves at the end of a prayer or, you know, at some moment of crisis. And there's nothing in the Bible that tells us to do that. That is something that I think kind of grew out of a pagan tradition. I don't think we ought to be doing it as Christians, because there's so many pagan trappings to those things. Now, I don't know, Pastor Ross, I can't think of any Bible example of a person making a physical sign of the cross or going through any kind of spiritual gesture.
1: Yeah, we have no record of any of that until, well, like you say, the Middle Ages, where some pagan ideas began to make its way into Christianity.
0: Yeah.
1: And some of these remnants of doing certain things or saying certain prayers, that was introduced into the church. And I think that's where making the sign of the cross came from as well.
0: And you get into some of the secret societies, and they give special secret hand gestures and things. I can't think of an example. I mean, the only thing in the Bible, it says they lift

0: lifted their hands in prayer.
1: Yep. And, you know, there are examples in the Bible where they bowed in prayer and they closed their eyes in prayer. And, you know, that would be biblical. But making a sign of the cross prior to praying or ending, that's not biblical.
0: Yeah. Anyway, thank you. Appreciate that, T. And thanks for the encouragement.
1: We've got Steve listening in Oregon. Steve, welcome to the program.
2: Hello. Thank you so much for taking my call. Say, when did the Bible get divided into verses and punctuation was added, and by who? Like which institution?
0: Okay.
2: Do you recommend it, one of your Amazing Facts publications or website?
0: I don't think they happened at the same time. I think that the division of chapters and verses was a separate event to when the translators went through and added English punctuation. Now, you realize, of course, punctuation in different languages is all going to be different. So because Greek had no punctuation, they had to decide where you would put the comma and the period. Hebrew had a different kind of punctuation. Their whole structure was different. They actually read from right to left. So the translation of the two from Greek and from Hebrew was different and happened at different times. The Hebrew Old Testament was translated to English before, I believe, that Wycliffe got to the New Testament. And I don't know if he was one of the first ones to add punctuation coming from into English.
1: Yes, somewhat, but as far as the most known, I guess, punctuation wasn't until the 1550s.
0: Okay.
1: Just before the printing of the Geneva Bible, which was in 1560. And that's where more punctuation was added. And I think it was at that point as well where they began to clarify different passages with verses so that it would be easier for people to find if they're reading it together. So it really took hold when the printing press began to print and people were translating more and more stuff into English.
0: There you have it. I hope that helps a little.
1: You know, we do have the book. It's called The Ultimate Resource, and it's all about the Bible. It'll give you a lot more information about the history of the Bible, how to study the Bible. The number to call for that is 800-835-6747, and just ask for that book. It's called The Ultimate Resource. Next caller that we have is Steve, listening in Canada. Steve, welcome to to Bible Answers Live.
3: Hello.
0: Hi.
3: Hello.
0: How can we help? Yes, you're on.
3: Good evening. My question, well, I'm somewhat confused as to the author of the book of Romans, because in Romans 16, verse 22, it says, because I always thought that Paul wrote Romans, but in Romans 16, verse 22 says, I, Theotiros, who wrote this epistle, greet you in the Lord.
0: Mm-hmm. Well, yeah, Tertius was the scribe, but the dictation and the message is coming directly from Paul, because you go into the first, Paul had problems with his eyes, evidently. He talks about a thorn in his side, and of course, he was struck blind when he first saw the Lord. But you look in the first verse in the book of Romans, it says, Paul, a bondservant of Jesus Christ, called to be an apostle, separated. So it's a message from Paul. Paul was I think he was in jail a lot of the time, and he also dictated things to scribes. Sometimes Paul would dictate a letter, and he'd say, I'm signing this in my own hand. So it would be, he would authorize it, and he said, you know, behold with what large characters I'm writing. He wrote very big. Paul, when he was being tried by the high priest, he called him a whited wall, and the guard said, you're going to say that to the high priest? And he's squinting and going, I didn't know it was the high priest. He couldn't see. So I think that it's just telling us that Tertius was the scribe, secretary, who wrote it out. And he sends a little greeting at the end in his own hand.
1: All right. Thank you, Steve. Again, you might like that book called The Ultimate Resource. Talks about the Bible. Number to call for that is 800-835-6747. Jennifer is listening in New York. 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
4: Thank you. Good evening, and God bless you, Pastor.
0: Thank you.
4: In Genesis 19, we read where when Lot was in Sodom and the angels came to him, he said they wanted to rape the guys, the angels. And Lot said he will send out two of his two daughters who knew no man. They were virgins. But in verse 14, we read where Lot went out to speak to his sons-in-laws who were married to his daughters. So my question is, if they were married, how could they be, could have been virgins at the time?
0: Lot evidently had other daughters. Some of them were married. It doesn't tell us if it was two or three. It uses the plural. So he had other daughters that were married. And it's interesting that just the contrast between Lot and Noah. I don't know if you've ever done that. Noah had sons, and he saved his family. Lot had daughters, and they married off. And Noah separated and stayed with the Lord, and Lot went down to the wrong city, and just an interesting contrast. But, it's just basically talking about the daughters that were married, and the two youngest that were not married were virgins.
1: And the ones who were married, apparently they were destroyed.
0: Yeah, and it makes
1: about
0: fun
1: Lot,
0: of...
1: His wife and his two daughters that were taken out.
0: It specifically mentions his sons-in-law.
1: Yeah.
0: That mocked, they thought he was mocking.
1: All right, thank you, Jennifer. We've got Kimberly in Nevada. Kimberly, welcome to the program.
5: Hello.
0: Hi.
5: Hi. My question is also from Genesis. First of all, thank you for taking my call, but... So in chapter 15, verses 9 and 10, when Abraham is making the covenants,
0: yes,
5: and it talks about the ram, the heifer, and the birds, my question is, what is the significance of the birds, and why were the birds not split in half?
0: Yeah, well, typically the larger offerings were dissected. The birds were so small that, you know, when... sometimes when they butchered the bigger animals, they would divide it up and they would dissect them like that. The birds were so small, it was like one per person. They didn't divide them up.
1: Mm-hmm.
0: So I think that's the main reason. And even when they were drying meat, sometimes they dried in the sun, you know, bigger sections, it takes longer to dry. They split it up so it'll dry more quickly. A little bird, you could just hang it up and it would dry, just salt it like the fish. So, yeah, they didn't divide them. But they took the offerings from the poorest, is what the birds offered, to the richest, which would have been the heifer, and a goat kind of in between.
1: Okay, thank you. We've got Chris listening in Alabama. Chris, welcome to the program.
6: Yes, thank you. I just wanted to get right straight to it. Jacob married the two sisters.
0: Yes.
6: Has anybody ever thought that they might have been twins?
0: No, because Laban, well, someone may have thought it, but Laban specifically says we never marry the younger before the older. It always talks about Rachel being younger and Leah being older, never says they were twins. I think it would have mentioned that, especially since it does mention that Jacob was a twin and Phares and Zerah were twins. But I think that it delineates that Rachel was the younger.
1: All right. Thank you, Chris. We've got Greg in California. Greg, welcome to Bible Answers Live.
7: Good evening, pastors. Thank you for taking my call.
0: Yes.
7: Are you born of the Spirit at the moment you accept Christ as your Savior? And if not, when are you born of the Spirit?
0: Yeah. Well, I think definitely when you accept Jesus, it's usually the Holy Spirit working in your heart that leads you to repentance. So the Spirit is working in your heart to just even bring you to the point of repentance and turning to God. And when you turn and give your life to the Lord, I think the Holy Spirit begins working in your heart. Definitely at baptism, because then you surrendered and obeyed and you've made that commitment, because it says, repent, be baptized, and you shall receive the gift of the Holy Spirit. And even Jesus, at his baptism, he came out of the water. But you've got Cornelius in Acts chapter 10. He's baptized with the Holy Spirit before he's baptized with water. So you can definitely have the Holy Spirit, and I think most people are born again before they ever get baptized in the Spirit. That's what leads them to repent and to become have a new heart. So what do you think, Pastor Ross?
1: Absolutely. You know, Jesus said it's like the blowing of the wind. You might not be able to give a specific moment, but it's the Holy Spirit that works. The Bible says it's the goodness of God that leads us to repentance, to be born of the Holy Spirit. You know, we might not always be able to point to an exact moment. Some people can, very mm-hmm. dramatic conversion experience. But for others, it's a gradual drawing to the Lord.
0: Absolutely.
1: So, all right, thank you. Next caller that we have is Robert in Michigan. Robert, welcome to Bible Answers Live.
8: Thank you for taking my call. My question involves two verses in the Bible, Matthew 12:36, where it says, but every idle word that men shall speak, they shall give account thereof in the day of judgment. And then another verse is in Romans 14:10, where it says, "For we all shall stand before the judgment seat of Christ." And so I wonder how literal this is, and in that context, if it is literal, when will the redeemed person ever give account for anything? Because aren't they covered by Jesus?
0: The Bible says that all are judged, and that means everybody. And even the redeemed, they're being judged to show, were they redeemed? You know, did they surrender their lives to the Lord? Did they have the fruits of the Spirit? Did they, you know, follow up on their commitment? Now, keep in mind, for our friends listening, Jesus said that you'll give an account in the judgment for every idle word you spoke. For one thing, that means we need to be careful of what we say. But everybody here is doomed if there's no mercy, because everybody has said things they shouldn't say. So we have to trust in the Lord's mercy, or nobody's going to have any hope. And Paul is just warning us that there is a day where everybody gives an account. Now, for those that have repented and turned from their sins, we are covered and we are under the blood of Jesus and we are pardoned by his grace. Otherwise, we may as well just turn off the electricity right now and go home. This program would be useless. Mm-hmm. It's only God's grace that gives us any hope.
1: You know, there's a verse that we read in 1 Timothy chapter 5, verse 24, where Paul says, "Some men's sins are clearly evident, preceding them to judgment, but those of some men follow later." Meaning that if we confess our sins, yes, they precede us to judgment, but those sins are blotted out. Our names are retained in the Lamb's Book of Life. But if we get it to the judgment and we haven't confessed our sins follow us, so to speak, and our names end up getting blotted out of the Lamb's Book of Life. Yeah. So you want to send your sins beforehand to the judgment that they can be blotted
0: out.
1: Good
0: point. Great verse.
1: Okay, thank you. Next caller that we have is Neil, listening in California, or Nell. Nell, welcome to the program.
9: Hi, thank you for taking my call. I have a question. Should Christians invest in, like, say, like the S&P 500, considering that there might be companies in there that, you know, provide items that Christians would not take part of? How should a Christian invest?
0: Yeah, that is a good question. You know, at some point, every Christian needs to realize that you may invest in a bank. When you put your money in a bank, you are basically investing in the bank, because they take your money. They don't sit on it in a safe somewhere. They take your money and they invest in a broad spectrum of stocks. You're not responsible for that. You just, you know, putting your money in a bank, and even Jesus recommends that. For example, I don't want to support a tobacco or alcohol industry, but let's face it, every time you go to Walmart or any supermarket, they sell these things that a Christian shouldn't use. Well, I can't torture my conscience because of everything that a supermarket might sell. I'd never find a supermarket to shop at. And so when you make an investment, if you buy a mutual fund, fortunately now there are some where you could say, I want to buy, they call them the... a sin-free or an ethical fund. There are some funds that do not invest in the entertainment or the tobacco companies. But I wouldn't say that a person should feel concerned about investing in like the NASDAQ or the S&P. That's just a broad, it's like having your money in a bank. It's kind of a broad fund. I don't think we should speculate or gamble. Some people are trading every day. It's almost like gambling. But the Lord tells us that we should be wise in our investment. Don't bury our talent. Otherwise, he's going to say, we're lazy servants. Said, you should have at least put it in the bank so I get my interest. I hope that makes some sense, Nell. Thank you. Yeah, we're surrounded as Christians with these moral dilemmas all the time, Pastor Ross, where we've got to just pray God gives us wisdom. We make good judgment. But we also have to be able to negotiate our way through this world. Mm-hmm. For our listening friends, we sign off in two stages. We say farewell first to those listening on satellite. And thank you for tuning in. For the rest, if you stay by, we're coming back in a moment with our online rapid-fire Bible questions. God bless to the rest.
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1: Hello, friends, and welcome back to Bible Answers Live. For those of you who have stayed by, we're going to take some of your email questions. If you'd like to send us an email question, the email address is balquestions@amazingfacts.org. Pastor Doug, Glenda is asking, why did God say that eating swine's flesh is an abomination? Is it spiritual or symbolic?
0: Well, both. For one thing, pigs are scavengers, and our bodies are the temple of the Holy Spirit. You never brought an unclean animal into the temple. Secondarily, there's a command that they are unclean as food as well, because they are scavengers. It was never God's plan for us to eat any meat. A man was made to be a vegetarian in the Garden of Eden. And he finally said, look, if you're going to eat meat, they must be classified in the clean category. And pigs are called pigs because they're pigs. They're an abomination. You shouldn't eat them. They might make nice pets like dogs, but don't eat dogs either.
1: All right. Kathy's asking, can you please explain what it means in the Bible when it refers to Jesus as the Son of David? Isn't he the Son of God?
0: Yeah, well, he's both. Jesus was conceived by the Holy Spirit, but he also, his mother was a human, and both Mary and Joseph came from the line of David. God made a promise to David in, I think it's 1 Chronicles chapter 17, that through his descendants the Messiah would come. The Savior would be a son of David. And every Jew knew that when Jesus came, they called him the Son of David. They are basically saying, you're the Messiah.
1: All right, Diane is asking, what does it mean to be absent from the body and to be present with the Lord?
0: Yeah, and that's coming to us from 1 Corinthians, is it chapter 5, and you can start with verse 6. So we are always confident knowing that while we're at home in the body, we're absent from the Lord, for we walk by faith and not by sight. We're confident, yes, we'll please rather to be absent from the body and present with the Lord. Well, when a believer dies, their next conscious thought is the resurrection, and they'll be in the presence of the Lord. But until the resurrection, like Lazarus, Jesus said he's asleep. We sleep a dreamless sleep. For our loved ones that die, we can be praising God for their benefit because we know their next conscious thought is the resurrection. But it hasn't happened. Paul's also doing a double entendre here in that he's saying, if you live in the spirit and you're absent from the body, the flesh, you're walking with the Lord. So he's also doing a play on words here as well. I don't know that now, 17 seconds. Can't do another question. Listening friends, check out our Amazing Facts website. A lot of things going on and coming up. AmazingFacts.org. God willing, we'll study his word with you again next week.
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No other form of mass communication reaches as many people as radio. Yet there's one medium of wireless communication many times more effective than the latest electronic devices. I'll return in a moment with the amazing facts about the ultimate in distance dialing.

0: Hello, this is Joe Cruz in the Amazing Facts broadcast, facts which affect you. Suppose you knew the world would come to an end before tomorrow morning, friends. Listen, I'm sure that if we thought the Lord were coming tonight, there'd be a lot of earnest prayers between now and midnight. Don't you think so? Just look at your watch a moment. If you realized, if you knew, if it were revealed to you that Jesus was going to come before midnight tonight, I think there'd be a lot of praying. We're living in a solemn hour. The Bible says that the end of all things is at hand. Be therefore sober and watch unto prayer is what the Bible says. Yes, if we knew that Jesus were coming tonight, friends, we'd push some things aside. We'd lay aside some of those ordinary things of life and spend a lot more time praying and pleading with God that we might be ready to meet Him. We'd be thinking of how we could talk to our loved ones, perhaps, who are outside of Christ, giving them a call on the telephone to plead with them to find Jesus while there was still a little time left, even though it might be only a few hours. And yet we realize that we are on that very doorstep of eternity, and when these great prophecies of the Bible are being fulfilled before our eyes. I'll tell you, friends, it's a solemn hour, and we should be doing much praying together. Now somebody says, I don't know how to pray. It just seems that my prayers aren't heard. I pray, and it seems to me that my prayers bounce right off the ceiling, and I don't know what to do. I feel like God doesn't hear my prayers. Well, that's a problem that many people face today, and I'd like to discuss with you the question of prayer and how to pray so that your prayers are sure to be answered, how you might understand prayer and the wonderful fact that we can have communion with our Heavenly Father. Really, this is a tremendous thing for us to think about today. Just to imagine, friends, that God the Father, who created all these things through Jesus, will let us talk to Him, and He, in turn, is interested in us. It's a temptation to think that He has so much on His mind and shoulders that He could never be interested in us. But through the miracle of prayer, we can go right through the light years to the very throne of God and talk to Him in an instant of time. It's really amazing when you think about it. It's a real miracle. Talk about electronic communication. This is infinitely faster than the latest scientific devices. This is distance dialing in the truest sense of the word. Now, there are various types of prayer. First of all, I'd like for us to think about public prayer. And it has its place in worship. It's very important, but perhaps not as important as certain other types that we'll be talking about. Now, public prayer should be always heartfelt, sincere, and short, right to the point. There's a real danger that public prayer sort of degenerates into a form and sort of turns into a sermon. I remember watching one of the great political conventions on television one day, and they asked for an individual to come out and give the prayer. Well, he came out very pompously and stood behind the desk. He laid out his notes. He had several pages of them. And then, looking at the audience, he read his prayer from his notes. He'd look up, look at the audience, and there were people walking around, smoking, talking to each other all the time, and there he was reading his prayer. He'd change the pages, and it was just a lot of high-sounding words, friends. I don't think the God of heaven appreciates that kind of prayer. Prayer should be warm and personal, just as though we were talking things over with a friend. And truly, we are our heavenly friend, our Father in heaven. Now, some people have a hard time learning to pray. When I visit in your home, you don't have any trouble talking with me. Why? Because we're friends. In the hour of need, you would go to somebody who meant more to you than anybody else in the world and pour out your heart to that friend. Well, we ought to be able to do the same thing with God. And the same thing is true with public prayer. I think we ought to be more personal in those public prayers. Sometimes we just say a lot of high-sounding words to the Father, but we ought to be personal. We ought to be lifting people up before the throne. We ought to talk to God as we would to a friend. And then there's the very important type of prayer, the family prayer or family worship. And this is really a wonderful thing. We sometimes refer to the family altar. Have you ever wondered where that expression came from? It goes right back, of course, to the Old Testament times. In the patriarchal system, the father, of course, was the priest of the family, and he offered the sacrifice evening and morning. And when he offered the sacrifice at the altar, the family would gather around and have a season of prayer together and offer up that sacrifice to God. So the term family altar has come down to us today. You wonder sometimes how those old patriarchal families could hold together and stay together as they did. Well, friends, I believe it was because they gathered the family and worshiped together. It's the same today. We ought to gather the family, read the Bible, sing together, pray together. I just wonder how many of those families, friends, that have broken up would have been with us today together still had they done this little thing of praying at that family altar and calling upon God to take care of them during the day, dedicating those lives of the children and parents to God. We need that spiritual strength in our families. And then, of course, there's private prayer. I think this is probably the most important of all. When we can go to some quiet place and shut the door and be there with God to commune with Him alone. We need this kind of spiritual strength if we ever expect to stand through that terrible time of trouble just before us. We're going to have to be fortified through communion with our Heavenly Father. And we can only do that as we talk to Him in that wonderful, personal, private way in the closet of prayer. I think of Jesus, who had a special place to go to do this kind of praying. He often went out into the mountain or off by the seashore where He could be by Himself. And then He'd go into the Garden of Gethsemane, you remember. It was a quiet place where He could be alone with His Father. Now listen, if Jesus, the sinless Son of God, needed a time when He could slip away from the crowds and the multitude and find a quiet time to pray and commune with His Father, don't you think we need that too, friends? Jesus made it clear that prayer is not oratory. It's conversation. Notice what He said. He talked about those who tried to make prayer a kind of speech-making, standing out in the marketplace so they could be heard by everybody. And He said, that's not what I want you to do. Go into the closet. Shut your door just as though you're going in there to talk to an intimate friend. And that's the way He wants us to deal with Him. He wants to talk to us also after we've poured out our hearts to Him. Now, some feel this way. They say, well, prayer's my duty. I pray because I really know I ought to. But is it really a duty, friends? Is that the kind of word we should use in describing it? I tell you, it is a privilege to pray to God. Suppose an anniversary comes, and I bring a lovely plant home to my wife, and she says, well, Joe, why did you do this? And I say, oh, I thought it was my duty to do this. It's our anniversary. How do you think she'd feel about that gift? Listen, it's a privilege to pray to God. And yet you hear it all the time. Well, I suppose I ought to go to prayer meeting. It's my duty. It's not a duty to go to prayer meeting, friends. It is a privilege. Now, some people with a skeptical turn of mind get upset about prayer. They say, do you mean to say that you can pray to God and God will change the laws of the universe in order to bring something around and bring something to pass? You see, they say there are certain fixed laws that God will not upset in order to answer a prayer in some miraculous way. Now, I think that there's a way of illustrating this. Let's take the law of gravity, for example. Now, that's a fixed law, isn't it? But there are other laws in the universe that are higher than the law of gravity. Here we have a book, all right? I let go of the book, and what happens to it? It falls down. Now I'm going to let go of it again. What happens to it this time? Well, it went up in the air. Why? Isn't there a law of gravity that pulls objects to the earth? And why did the book go up? Because there was another law working, see? Because I was exerting a certain amount of force underneath it to make it go up. And so there was a higher law working on the book. An airplane couldn't fly if there were not other higher laws in the universe than gravity. An airplane weighs more than the air. When the air goes over the wing of the plane, the air and the vacuum lift that airplane into the air. And so there's a higher law making it actually counteract the strong force of gravity. And so neither is it unscientific to think that God can set higher laws into operation to answer our prayers for us. Now another person will say, well, I pray and it seems like I don't get any response. And yet I see other people pray and they seem to have all kinds of blessings. Well, we need to remember this, friends. If we expect God to do something for us, we need to be yielded, consecrated Christians. We need to consecrate our hearts to God and allow Him to come in and cleanse us from every stain of sin so that He can give us the blessing we seek. A person living a selfish life prays, asking for a lot of things, and yet he doesn't receive them. On the other hand, there's a humble individual praying. He comes to the throne of grace, boldly asking God for the things that he needs. The first person can't understand it. What's the trouble? He hasn't surrendered enough of himself. There isn't enough of self yielded up so that God can readily fill him and bless him. I think of it this way. A person comes to a fountain. From a little cup, he takes a drink of cool, refreshing water. Somebody else comes with a 10-gallon pail, thrusts it down into the fountain, and goes away with a whole bucket of refreshing water. Then somebody else comes along with a big drum. He dips down and can hardly carry it away. The first individual stands there declaring, "It's not fair. Why is it? I only got a cup full, and this person has a great load of water to carry away. It isn't fair." Well, what's the trouble, friends? He didn't bring enough container, did he? The fountain was there, the water was there. He could have had it had he only brought a larger container. So here's the lesson. We need to empty ourselves. The more we empty ourselves, the more we shall receive the blessings that God has promised in His Word. We need to yield these hearts and these lives to Christ every moment of every day. Well, friends, I'd like to send you a little book that could be worth a fortune to you because it teaches about the true science of salvation, and it does it in such a very simple way. The book is entitled Happiness Digest, and one of the chapters in that book really is dealing with the subject of prayer that we've been talking about on our broadcast today. And by the way, I suppose that there's nothing more important, really, to deal with than prayer because the Christians... Real survival depends on prayer. You see, prayer is the breath of the soul. Just like you need to breathe oxygen into your body to keep it alive and thriving and growing, so you need prayer in order to keep your spiritual life going and growing and progressing. And so it's a very life of the soul, my friend, just like the breath is the life of the body.
1: 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A Bible dictionary. Commentaries. A topical Bible. 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

0: 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Round the clock. 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
1: This is Kim, with my daily diary for health class, reporting what I did today to keep myself healthy. Today I ate an apple. Yes, yes, I know. Eating an apple each day doesn't make you healthy. But when I ate that apple, I didn't eat something that would make me unhealthy. I didn't eat candy. I didn't eat something with a lot of fat in it, like a piece of meat, or foods made with a bunch of butter or oil. I didn't eat refined foods, like white rice or white flour, that don't have anything healing in them. So eating an apple is only part of the picture. What I didn't eat is just as important. I also ate a lot of fruits and vegetables. These foods have a ton of healing stuff in them, like vitamins, nutrients, and complex carbohydrates. I learned in class that complex carbohydrates, which are found in whole plant foods, are a lot healthier than simple carbohydrates, like those found in refined foods. So I eat mostly whole foods, like fruits and vegetables, not refined foods that come in cans or packages. How does this make me healthy? Well, many of my friends are kind of fat. Okay, they're very fat. Fat isn't healthy. But because I eat mostly whole foods, I'm not fat. Because I'm not giving my body anything to turn into fat, like all those calories or fatty foods. My body has the foods it needs to stay healthy and nothing more. So, when you see me eating an apple, don't just say, "Hey, Kim is eating an apple." Instead say, "Hey, look, Kim isn't eating sugary candies or foods with a lot of fat in them." See what I mean?
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0: Welcome to today's reading from the Bible, the Word of God. 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
1: Psalm 142, a contemplation of David, a prayer when he was in the cave. I cry out to the Lord with my voice. With my voice to the Lord I make my supplication. I pour out my complaint before him. I declare before him my trouble. When my spirit was overwhelmed within me, then you knew my path. In the way in which I walk, they have secretly set a snare for me. Look on my right hand and see, for there is no one who acknowledges me. Refuge has failed me. No one cares for my soul. I cried out to you, O Lord. I said, You are my refuge, my portion in the land of the living. Attend to my cry, for I am brought very low. Deliver me from my persecutors, for they are stronger than I. Bring my soul out of prison, that I may praise your name. The righteous shall surround me, for you shall deal bountifully with me.
0: That's the reading from the Old Testament. And now we turn to the New Testament.
1: The second epistle of Paul to the Thessalonians. Paul, Silvanus, and Timothy to the Church of the Thessalonians in God our Father and the Lord Jesus Christ. Grace to you and peace from God our Father and the Lord Jesus Christ. We are bound to thank God always for you, brethren, as it is fitting, because your faith grows exceedingly, and the love of every one of you all abounds toward each other, so that we ourselves boast of you among the churches of God for your patience and faith in all your persecutions and tribulations that you endure, which is manifest evidence of the righteous judgment of God, that you may be counted worthy of the kingdom of God, for which you also suffer, since it is a righteous thing with God to repay with tribulation those who trouble you, and to give you who are troubled rest with us when the Lord Jesus is revealed from heaven with his mighty angels in flaming fire, taking vengeance on those who do not know God, and on those who do not obey the gospel of our Lord Jesus Christ. These shall be punished with everlasting destruction from the presence of the Lord and from the glory of his power, when he comes in that day to be glorified in his saints and to be admired among all those who believe, because our testimony among you was believed. Therefore we also pray always for you that our God would count you worthy of this calling, and fulfill all the good pleasure of his goodness and the work of faith with power, that the name of our Lord Jesus Christ may be glorified in you, and you in him, according to the grace of our God and the Lord Jesus Christ.

You've been listening to the Word of God, today's reading of a section of the Holy Scriptures. All 66 books of Scripture are given by inspiration of God and are profitable for doctrine, for reproof, for correction, for instruction in righteousness.

that the man of God may be perfect, thoroughly furnished unto all good works. A portion of the Word of God is read every 3 hours here on Radio 74.

On August 21, 1959, Hawaii became the 50th state in the Union, and from then on, the flag of the United States contained 50 stars. About a third of the countries of the world feature stars on their national flag. Along with the US, Cuba, Brazil, New Zealand, Australia, China, Singapore, Venezuela, Samoa, Tuvalu, Papua New Guinea, Uzbekistan, Syria, and about 50 others, all telling the world that there is a creator. Genesis 1:16 says, God made two great lights, the greater light to rule the day and the lesser light to rule the night. He made the stars also, made them. We see them every night in the sky, testifying to the power of God. David wrote that God counts the number of the stars. He calls them all by name, 200 billion trillion of them. Who can do that? Only God. Keep close to Him.

0: In our society driven by evolution, human life is not valued as it should be. Abortion is a sad result of this disrespect, costing millions of innocent babies their very lives and scarring those who've made the wrong choice.
1: Abortion severely affects women both physically and psychologically, and of course spiritually.
0: This is Science, Scripture, and Salvation, a Creation Radio Journal. I'm Chris O'Brien with the Institute for Creation Research. Mankind is God's supreme creation, made in the Creator's own image and complete with a soul that will exist forever. Why then does society place so little value on human life, destroying children before they're born? And what about the mother who has her baby aborted? Is she also a victim of society's disregard for the sanctity of life? Stay tuned for the next 15 minutes as we focus on abortion's victims of the wrong choice. We've all heard an unborn child referred to as a blob of tissue, a group of cells, or just a fetus. But as Dr. John Wilkie, medical doctor and president of International Right to Life, tells us, each child is complete and fully human long before birth.
2: It is completely impossible, factually, to draw a line in time and say that before this was not human life. After this, he or she was. When we were yet a single cell, we were human. 46 human chromosomes. We weren't monkeys. We weren't carrots. We were either boys or girls, X and Y chromosomes, right at the beginning. And furthermore, we were complete, for nothing was added to the single cell whom you and I once were. Nothing except nutrition and oxygen. For contained within that single cell was everything we are today. The color of your hair, the size of your shoes, the fact that you might get your parents' diabetes when you're 50. All of this was there when you were a single cell. And that's an incontrovertible scientific fact. No one can deny that.
0: ICR researcher and biologist Dr. Dan Criswell says scientists and medical doctors know an unborn child is indeed alive. Nevertheless, there are a couple of different ways they justify abortion on demand.
3: Abortion has to do with a woman's right to do what she wants with her body. A good example to kind of contrast this is that when we talk about doing research on embryos, it's illegal to do research on an embryo. And you would think that that would be okay because abortion is legal, but abortion is about a woman's right to use her body as she sees fit. And if she doesn't want to carry that pregnancy, then she has a right to an abortion.
0: Another argument that is used in the defense of murdering an unborn baby is that the entity within the womb is not considered a person or a human being with rights. Dr. Wilkie explains.
2: If you listen carefully, they say, but this is not yet a person. Okay, now then you have to say, well, will you please define person? And they define person as you and me, as a living human, after we plant it inside of our mother's womb. Or later, they'll say, this is not a person until there is cognition, until there is internal reasoning. This is not a person until you can respond to a painful stimulus. This is not a person until you're of a certain age or weight. This is not a person until.
0: Dr. Criswell.
3: Many scientists view it as a stage of evolution where the individual is developing into a human being. And so a person doesn't truly reach human status until they've reached a particular point of cognitive development. Each scientist has a different opinion. Some of them, like Peter Singer, considers an individual not to be human until well after they're born, until some type of development, cognitive development, exhibits human behaviors. And so this question of when do we become human is left open to scientific interpretation.
0: Abortion in and of itself saddens and angers many right-to-life people. But another problem is how the government protects certain animal species while human life is of no concern. Dr. Criswell attributes this to the belief in evolution.
3: From a secular scientific perspective, we're no different than the animal kingdom. And there's plenty of human beings on the planet. But there are many animals that are endangered species. So considering that humans are just glorified animals in a sense, we're just farther along in our evolutionary development, then many people view humans as having no particular special rights over animals. So the justification of protecting certain animals while allowing abortion is based on, well, we have lots of human beings. We don't need to worry about humans going extinct. So the ethics are determined by numbers, not on humans being a special creation in the image of God versus animals not being. What determines what is right is how many of each are there.
0: Abortion is an ugly reality and a horrific form of child abuse. Although unborn babies are the main victims of this ghastly procedure, the mothers that abort them are victims themselves in several different ways. Concerned Women for America President Wendy Wright explains.
1: Abortion severely affects women both physically and psychologically, and of course spiritually. There can be the immediate physical effects of hemorrhaging or infection that can end up being deadly, and that's if the abortion is legal or not. The abortion advocates claim that the way to have a safe abortion is to make it legal, but as we have found in the United States and in numerous other countries that have made abortion decriminalized, that women still suffer serious effects of it. In fact, women still die from abortions. So it's a dangerous procedure. But on top of that, psychologically, it's very damaging to women. There have been numerous studies, but one that has been a definitive study from New Zealand. A researcher followed women of a certain age for 25 years and looked over their medical records and discovered that women who had abortions were at much higher risk of suffering severe psychological problems, depression, even attempted suicide and suicide. So abortion does have a dramatic effect on women psychologically. On top of that, we know spiritually, because it is a sin. It's the taking of innocent life, the shedding of innocent blood. And the Bible is very strong about how wrong it is to shed innocent blood and refers to it as something that pagans do in idol worship. And here, even in the United States, we hear, in a sense, the idol of convenience.
0: However, there is a remedy for the spiritual wound that abortion inflicts upon women.
1: Spiritually, it has an effect on women, but thankfully, Jesus Christ died for our sins. And there are women who have faced that separation from God because of their abortion, who have sought God's forgiveness, and He's been so gracious and so generous to offer that forgiveness to all of us who have sinned. And many of these women will talk about not only how damaging abortion was to them, but how healing the forgiveness that they received from Jesus brought them not only to a relationship with God, healing that separation from Him, but also brought them to a psychological healing.
0: In the struggle against abortion, there are many groups that will help women who find themselves in the situation of an unwanted pregnancy. But as Wendy Wright tells us, these women are very often misled. They are not told about the damage abortion causes, nor are they informed about the help and support available to them if they choose to continue their pregnancy.
1: Sadly, many women are coerced into having an abortion. I just recently heard a young woman that at 18 years old, her mother forced her to have an abortion. But there's also the subtle coercion of not providing full information to the women or presenting the situation as if her life will end if she has a child and she'll won't be able to finish school and she won't be able to get a job and it will ruin her life. By presenting it that way, it's a form of coercion. And so many women desperately need to have full information, accurate information given to them, not only of the physical and the psychological damage that abortion can do, and not only of the help that's available to them, that there are people who are willing to help them through the pregnancy, help them find a job, and help them have a place to live if that's what they need, but also the kind of help the women really need, and that is to seek God in this difficult circumstance.
0: And Wendy Wright says that even though an unplanned pregnancy may look like the end of the world to some women, God can turn their mistakes into blessings.
1: For many of these women, they weren't intending to get pregnant. But that doesn't mean that this is a curse. In fact, just the opposite. The Bible tells us of how God is the one who creates human life and how he forms us in the womb. In Psalm 139, describing how he formed us in our mother's wombs, it's such a beautiful description, such a loving fashioning of human beings, that's how God created each one of us. Seeing that, what the Bible has to say about how God created us can help women to know that God is the one who created this life. And if he did that, he has a purpose for this life. And just as creation of life is a miracle, then God can also do miracles to sustain that innocent life that is now dependent on this woman. And so an unplanned pregnancy can actually be an open door for women to see how God loves their child, loves them, and wants to show his provision for them by walking through this difficult time with them.
0: Although abortion may never be a thing of the past, Dr. Wilkie says it is a self-destructing evil.
2: You are in a culture of abortion, and sooner or later, enough people see the wreckage, the evil results of what this has done to women, to children. And, you know, here is the teenage daughter now who, pregnant, goes to her mother. Her mother says, "Hun, I've never told you, but when I was your age, I got pregnant and I had an abortion. And honey, I have lived in hell ever since. Don't you make the mistake I did." And there's a lot of that out there. They look at her older sister who had an abortion 10 years ago. And boy, has she mixed up. I don't want that kind of a thing. So we're seeing that abortion, in a sense, is seeding out its own defeat. That's certainly a factor at this point. The problem is, will it destroy our nation before this kind of thinking catches up with it?
0: As our program comes to a close, we hope that you've been encouraged. It's our desire at ICR to show that the Bible can be trusted, both historically and scientifically, and to give facts that will build your faith. As Christians, we need to understand the scientific basis for our beliefs. We pray that this program will aid you in your discovery of science and the Bible. You know, most people aren't aware that today there are thousands of scientists that are convinced of the truth of biblical creation and not evolution. Our non-denominational ministry aims to restore and strengthen the Genesis foundations of the Christian faith. 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Science, Scripture, and Salvation, a Creation Radio Journal, is a production of ICR. For the Institute for Creation Research, I'm Chris O'Brien. Thanks for tuning in.

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On August 21, 1959, Hawaii became the 50th state in the Union, and from then on, the flag of the United States contained 50 stars. About a third of the countries of the world feature stars on their national flag. Along with the US, Cuba, Brazil, New Zealand, Australia, China, Singapore, Venezuela, Samoa, Tuvalu, Papua New Guinea, Uzbekistan, Syria, and about 50 others, all telling the world that there is a creator. Genesis 1:16 says, God made two great lights, the greater light to rule the day and the lesser light to rule the night. He made the stars also, made them. We see them every night in the sky, testifying to the power of God. David wrote that God counts the number of the stars. He calls them all by name, 200 billion trillion of them. Who can do that? Only God. Keep close to Him.

0: 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I'm your HeartWise host, Charles Mills. If you're looking for that perfect formula to make your marriage bulletproof, keep looking. According to our guest today, successful marriages require continuing effort, understanding, and self-sacrifice. Not exactly themes you'll find depicted on the cover of romance novels, but you will find those themes reflected in the lives of men and women who have done what many believe to be the impossible, enjoyed a successful marriage. Nina Rosner is the author of The Respect Dare, and I've invited her to talk with us about the book and what she's learned along the way. Nina is a counselor and the executive director of Greater Impact Ministries in Loveland, Ohio. Nina, welcome to HeartWise.
1: It is so good to be here. Thank you for having me.
0: You maintain, Nina, that men and women come at marriage and relationships and love with different needs. Explain what you mean.
1: Well, I think we're designed by God, brain-wise, differently. How else would he set it up so that we could have him to rely on alone, right?
0: That's true.
1: Yeah. And so when we're trying to connect, there's different ways that men and women connect. The research shows, basically, and this isn't every single person, but it generally says that men like shoulder-to-shoulder time, mm-hmm. you know, when you're just together. And when you're admiring them and telling them, you know, you're proud of them and those kinds of things. And women, we want to feel loved. We want to know that we're special daily. Yeah, daily.
0: Yes.
1: Yeah, I need to hear that daily myself. And it's not so much a weakness thing. It's that, you know, you go to sleep every night and you forget who you are. Mm. And we are wired to get that affirmation of who we are from the people around us. God uses people to communicate that. And so if we're positive in those things, and this applies to men as well, if we're positive in those things, then we have the courage and the esteem and the preciousness that God has planned for us. And we can pass that to each other, basically.
0: Well, you just made a very, very interesting point. We go to bed at night and the next morning, we don't know who we are. We need to be reminded every day because during our sleep, we sort of forget what we heard the day before. Is that right?
1: Yeah, it is.
0: Wow.
1: If you go to bed with gratitude over time, that changes how you think about things.
0: Mm-hmm.
1: If you start your day with gratitude, and I'm talking about thank you, God, for, you know, focusing our mind on what the good is yeah. in the world that he's given us, the gifts that he's given us, the blessings, and even the hard things, because that's the only way we learn anything. I don't know about you. Maybe you're smarter than I am, Charles.
0: I don't think so.
1: Seems to be a theme for everyone in the Bible and people I know, that those suffering times are the places where we learn the most. But if we can start the day with positive things, thanking God, then that gratitude then spills over. And, you know, and that's how we love others. We get that love for him and through him and from him simply by, you know, being thankful and starting there.
0: All right. Well, we have the ground rules here, according to our guest today, Nina Rosner, the author of The Respect Dare. Women want love and to be told that they are loved, and men want respect. They want to be looked up to. They want to be honored. And this has to happen every day because during the night, we may have lost sight of the fact of who we are and how loved we are and how respected we are. So men and women need to say, I need to say this thing first thing in the morning, because in the morning, when we start being who we are for that day, it gets us off to a great start when we are reminded that we are loved and respected. Nina, you maintain that these rules apply throughout the world and throughout all the hearts of men and women. What makes you qualified to talk to us about how to build and maintain a successful marriage? Where did you learn this, and why are you telling this to us?
1: You know what? I'm not qualified, but Jesus Christ is.
0: Amen.
1: And, yeah, right? And there's only one who's perfect, and that's him. I fail at my marriage and my relationships daily, and I'm so thankful that God created apology and gave us the Bible and forgiveness so that we can repair those things. You know, we're all just trying to figure this out, and we do it by bumping into each other and repairing those things. And one of the things we say in our ministry, Greater Impact, is that when you repair conflict resolved well, then strengthens relationship. Conflict left unresolved or resolved poorly damages it.
0: That's sort of like a bone when it breaks. When it heals, it's actually stronger than it was before it broke. Am I right?
1: Yes.
0: Okay. Now, the book is called The Respect Dare, 40 Days to a Deeper Connection with God and Your Husband, and I want to make sure our listeners will know where they can get a hold of this book. And we'll talk about that in a minute, but let's do some reverse examination today. Nina, instead of telling us what works, let's talk about what doesn't work. You've listed 10 what I call broken marriage facilitators, and I think we would do well to list them for our listeners. Number 10 on the don't do this list is be on the lookout for what's wrong instead of what's right or good, and then give voice to it.
1: Well, we're wired to pay attention to threat and the negatives because we're supposed to survive in this world. But the problem with that is when we do it in a side of a relationship and give voice to those things, it's criticism, it's judgment, and it damages people. It also brings us down when we're creating an environment where that's what we're talking about, is everything that's wrong. So if you look at a glass of water that's, you know, halfway, if it's 8 ounces and there's 4 ounces in there, is your glass half full or half empty? Or is your glass the wrong size?
0: You need a 4 ounce glass is what you need.
1: Yeah. Or you can look at it with, you know, this is what I have. And can I see things through the lens of the Holy Spirit? Like Philippians 4:8 tells us, you know, whatever's true, noble, right, pure, admirable, praiseworthy, excellent. Think about those things. And when we focus on that, then that changes our heart, and out of the heart comes the words and builds the relationship.
0: All right. Number two, or number nine, I should say, on the do not do list, start discussions with aggressive criticism and sarcasm. Now, it's pretty hard not to do that when you see your spouse do something that's really, really strange, or really, really off the wall, or really, really stupid. How do you look at that person and say, well, what should we say under those circumstances?
1: Well, honestly, my first thought is, wow, glad I didn't do that.
0: That's true.
1: Or if we have, you know, an angry response, then we're being selfish. The key comes down to how do we view this person? If we're looking at our spouse as someone who is precious to God and understanding and having a deep connection with God such that we love what he loves, and we hate what he hates, right?
0: Yes.
1: So we look at the world through his eyes. And I'm not saying that's easy to do. That's why we have to spend time with him daily and, you know, multiple times throughout the day, having conversation, reading the word, because that's, you know, basic instructions before leaving earth,
0: right.
1: You know, B-I-B-L-E. Then we can look at something that happened, and it's just a context for potential communication. If we see people the way that God does, we're going to have empathy and compassion and not anger.
0: This next one here, number 8 on the do not do list, again, is a toughie. I see this a lot, as I'm sure you do, and I think probably most of our listeners would agree. If you want your marriage to fail, don't take responsibility. No one wants to take responsibility for how dumb and crazy we are. How do we own who we are when what we are is not very perfect?
1: Yeah, oh, there's two pieces to that. First of all, we have to know who we are in Christ and know who he sees us as, which is blameless and pure. And you know, that's what he did for us on the cross. God loves us that much that he did that. And so when we nurture our relationship with God and we understand how he sees us, then suddenly we don't need to be right and we don't need to blame. That diminishes in us. I mean, it's still going to be there because the other part of this is to recognize that we have a sinful nature.
0: Yes.
1: Wish that wasn't true, but it is. And so when something happens, when we're confronted, you know, my husband comes in and says, you know, you did this thing, and, you know, let's say I brought his car back and didn't put gas in it. You didn't put gas in my car. Instead of going, well, the reason I didn't do that is, you know, and defending myself, and you could have told me you needed it, you know, sorry, no. I can go, you know what, you're right, I didn't, and that wasn't very considerate of me. was it? I'm really sorry. That costs me nothing.
0: Yeah. Yeah.
1: But our culture teaches us that that's weakness, and that's a lie.
0: Mm. And that folds beautifully into the next one on the do not do list, if you want to have a successful marriage. Do not do this. When you disagree, be sure to correct him or her. Be sure to make sure that that person knows and learns his or her lesson.
1: Yeah, especially over the minutia.
0: Yeah.
1: You know, how many times do you get in an argument with a disagreement and then it's like, well, no, that was Tuesday. Well, it was Wednesday because we took the kids to so-and-so after what? Yeah. No, I really believe it was Tuesday and suddenly you're off on this stupid thing. And who cares? You know, it's okay to let people be wrong about a lot of things. And the last time I checked, I wasn't God, and I don't get to judge anybody. And I'm as wrong as they are.
0: Yes.
1: Maybe not on one issue, but if I look at it the way that they did, then guess what? They're right.
0: Mm-hmm.
1: So seeing the world, again, as not black and white, but being able to understand, have compassion such that I can see the way that they did.
0: Mm-hmm. We're talking with Nina Rosner. She is the author of the book, The Respect Dare. We'll take a short break, and when we come back, continue with our list of things we should not do if we want to have a successful marriage, things we should do if we want to have a failure of a marriage. It's all right here on this list, and a lot of other things, according to our guest today, we need to learn so that we can enjoy a long and successful marriage. So we'll be right back, so stay right where you are.
2: People don't care how much you know until they know how much you care. Whatever they're suffering with, needing weight loss, having a health issue.
3: We see so much chronic disease. We see so many people that are taking so many medications.
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8: I'd like to think that one day, when we get to heaven, we're going to see a list of people. People like Jared and Susan, who were introduced to Jesus because of something we said. Or maybe it was as simple as a passing smile. 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We want to take this type of medical programming to the non-believer and the person who has closed themselves off to traditional forms of outreach. 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
0: Welcome back to the program. I'm your host, Charles Mills. Our guest today is Nina Rosner. She is a counselor and the executive director of Greater Impact Ministries in Loveland, Ohio, and the author of the book, The Respect Dare. And she uses the word respect in the title of this book because that, according to her, and I will have to agree with her, is what men want from women. So this is really written for women in mind. Is that right?
1: Absolutely. Yeah. It is directed at women to interact with God and their husbands in a way that in 40 days deepens their relationship with God and the men they married.
0: All right, very good. We're going through a do not do list. This is sort of a reverse way of doing this. Instead of telling you what to do, I'm telling you what not to do, or I should say our guest is telling you what not to do. Number 6, point out your spouse's flaws, mistakes, shortcomings, and weaknesses regularly and daily if possible, and if you can, hourly would be good too. Why is that a bad idea?
1: Yeah, I'm not given to sarcasm, but yeah, that one's really snarky.
0: Yes, it is.
1: You ever be around somebody that constantly complains and points out and nitpicks? And how much fun is that? It sucks the ever-loving life out of you.
0: It does.
1: And it destroys the relationship, because when we're not encouraging, when we're not pleasant and positive to be around, when we're that negative, people don't want to be around us. And you have to be together to do marriage well. So if you're constantly finding that people are scattering when you show up, might want to take a look at, you know, are we complaining a lot?
0: Yes. Number five here, and I know a lot of men look at themselves in the mirror and say, man, I don't have a fancy job. I'm not a cool person. I don't dress like I see in the magazines. My wife can't possibly be interested in my world and what goes on around me. And you're saying that if you want your marriage to fail, don't be interested in your spouse's world. How can you become interested in something that in your eyes is really, really boring?
1: If we love the way that God loves, we're into whatever that other person's into.
0: Hmm.
1: You know, I have a kid that I foster, and he's a drummer. I have no intentions of ever drumming, but I love his enthusiasm about this.
0: Yeah.
1: My husband is into fixing the boat motor. I could care less.
0: You just want it to go across the water. That's all you care about, really?
1: Right. Yeah, I don't want, and it's greasy, and I don't want anything to do with that. Plus, I break everything that's mechanical.
0: Oh, of course, yeah.
1: Yeah, he doesn't want me touching it either. Yeah, he knows how to do all this stuff, and we have a ritual every year. I just stand where he is, near him, and he'll ask me a question about, you know, can you go get me this? And I'll go get him a tool or so, whatever he needs. And then I might ask him a question about what he's doing, and he loves to tell me what he's doing.
0: Yes.
1: And teach me about that.
0: Yes.
1: And, you know, for me to say that that's not worthy is really, again, judgment. He's into that. And if I'm going to love him well, then I'm going to be interested in what he's into. I don't have to do it. I don't have to excel at it, but I have to be interested in it. And that's a choice that we make. And then guess what? Yeah, after we've done this for a while, we actually do have some interest. It may not be the thing that we decide we're going to do forevermore, but it's cool that God works it out that way. So yeah, take that step and keep taking it.
0: Number four, if you want your marriage to fail, here's what you do. Have lousy listening skills. How would you describe a lousy listener?
1: Right now, being on your phone. Plugged into the iPad. Instead of making eye contact, asking questions, really trying to understand what is being communicated. Men and women have different listening styles.
0: Yes.
1: And one of the things that women need to know is that the way that we listen with our girlfriends, which is interjecting comments that are supportive, like, oh, I can't believe that, and, oh, really? Oh, that's cool. Men view that as disrespect. They view it as interrupting and trying to take over the conversation. And so when we're communicating, we need to just keep that in mind and interact in a way that communicates good listening to the person that we're speaking to. And so good listening for women is participative, and for men, it's a little bit quieter, and then maybe a question after he's done to make sure that he knows that you heard him.
0: I would assume that yawning is out during a conversation.
1: If you're doing it a bunch of times, it's probably not helpful.
0: Okay, very good. Number three on the do not do list, scowl. Oh my goodness. Some women and some men, of course, are experts at this. They let you know exactly what they're thinking in their head by what shows up on their face. How do we not scowl when we feel that that comment or that activity is scowl worthy?
1: Oh, yeah. And again, it comes back to, do we see them the way that God does? Because in their minds, they're right. And so we have to be open to the possibility that we don't know everything. And the only way we're going to get to that is by having a deeper relationship with God. Because when we're comfortable in the way that he sees us, and that has to be maintained and created every single day. It takes effort, and you have to receive it. But when we do that, other people can do whatever they're going to do, and it doesn't affect our self-esteem at all. There's no pride involved in that. We can just go, huh, that's an interesting way of looking at that. And it doesn't threaten us.
0: All right. Nina Rosner is our guest today. Nina, number two on your do not do list is disengage and avoid your spouse. Isn't that the way some of us use to keep from having an argument, from keep from having a problem by just staying away?
1: Yes, We can do that verbally, non-verbally, physically, all those sorts of things. If we do it extensively, it's called stonewalling, and we deprive the other person of interaction. And even if they're doing it because we don't know how to resolve a conflict, it's still damaging to the relationship, and that conflict needs to get resolved. So, if you need help, there's tons of people at your church that can do this, mostly the ones that are married 40 years, right?
0: Yes, yes.
1: They're involved in marriage ministry, so yes. Go get help.
0: Very good, very good. And number one, the number one way to destroy your marriage, you say don't pray for your spouse or your relationship. Why is prayer so important?
1: The reason that's the most important thing is because it's connecting to God. Mm. And instead of wrapping our identity up in this other person, we're connecting with the Lord, and we're focusing on what He's doing, and we're about His business. When we pray for our husband or for our wife, we are also doing what Jesus did. He prayed for us all the time.
0: Amen, yes.
1: Yeah,
0: yes.
1: And we don't need to be praying that we get what we want, because we're not talking to Santa. We need to be talking about, Lord, what's your will here? What do I need to be doing? Help me love this person well. And, if they're struggling with something, to ask God to bless them in that. And when we do those sorts of things, it's amazing how much softer our hearts get. We develop the ability to feel the compassion that Christ had, and it changes us, and it can have a huge impact on our marriage. All these things that we talk about are biblical,
0: yes.
1: And I love it when science goes, oh, this is true, and it just so happens to be in the Bible.
0: Yeah, right.
1: Yeah. There's tons of research on how compassion impacts relationships. And the only way to get that compassion is to really be asking God for it, because it's something that is a gift from Him, that Jesus Christ living in us through the power of the Holy Spirit will come out of us as love. And, so the prayer piece is huge. And we don't do that as often as we should, I think.
0: Amen. I agree with 100%. Well, there you have it, listener. 10 things you should not be doing for your marriage to make it a success. And then the book, The Respect Dare, by our guest today, Nina Roesner, R-O-E-S-N-E-R, will give you 40 days to a deeper connection with God and your husband. I like the way she puts those two together. When you have a deeper connection with God, you have the ability, you have the desire, you have the skills necessary to have a deeper connection with your husband or your spouse. Where can we learn a little bit more about you and this book?
1: Well, I blog at ninaroesner.com. 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
0: The Respect Dare is the name of the book. Nina Roesner is the author and our guest today. Nina, thank you so much for being with us today. Appreciate your words of wisdom and guidance. Thank you.
1: Charles, it's been an honor. Thank you for having me.
0: 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Goodbye, everyone.

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1: Think bicycle helmets are just for kids? 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Researchers in London have proved that wearing helmets when cycling reduces head injuries in riders of all ages. The number of emergency room admissions for people injured in cycling accidents stayed constant over a four-year period. But at the same time, the number of serious head injuries dropped 12%. And this at a time when bike helmet use in England was on the rise. 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

On August 21, 1959, Hawaii became the 50th state in the Union, and from then on, the flag of the United States contained 50 stars. About a third of the countries of the world feature stars on their national flag, along with the U.S., Cuba, Brazil, New Zealand, Australia, China, Singapore, Venezuela, Samoa, Tuvalu, Papua New Guinea, Uzbekistan, Syria, and about 50 others, all telling the world that there is a creator. Genesis 1:16 says, God made two great lights, the greater light to rule the day and the lesser light to rule the night. He made the stars also, made them. We see them every night in the sky, testifying to the power of God. David wrote that God counts the number of the stars. He calls them all by name, 200 billion trillion of them. Who can do that? Only God. Keep close to Him.

How long has it been since you knelt by your bed and prayed to the Lord up in heaven? How long since you knew that He'd answer you? And would keep you the long night through? How long has it been since you woke with the dawn and felt that the days were worth the living?

Programs of hope, inspiration, and gentle, beautiful music, round the clock. 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

0: And now we're pleased to present Kenneth Cox.
1: Well, to begin with tonight, we're going to take a look at a quotation from a history book on church history by Worley, and it simply says this: Christianity became the established religion in the Roman Empire and took the place of paganism. Christianity, as it existed in the Dark Ages, might be termed baptized paganism. And so tonight, what we want to do is we want to look at the conflict that has gone on between God's people and paganism, and how that plays out all the way through the Scripture. You see that going back and forth, back and forth. So to begin with, we're going to go right back to the beginning, to the book of Genesis. And in the book of Genesis, it talks about a tower that the people built, referred to as the Tower of Babel. Now, I'm sure that over the years, if you've seen pictures of it, it always pictured it as being round, but that's really not the way it was. This is a model of it, and the Tower of Babel was built after the flood, and the people hoped that by building this, they could make some way that if they ever flooded again, they could be saved, some of them at least. And so it says, "And it came to pass as they journeyed from the east that they found a plain in the land of Shinar, and they dwelt there. Then they said one to another, Come, let us make brick and bake them thoroughly. They had brick for stone, and they had asphalt for mortar." So it tells you clearly what they had to work with. They had the bricks that they made, and they had the asphalt as mortar. "And they said, Come, let us build ourselves a city and a tower whose top is in the heavens. Let us make a name for ourselves, lest we be scattered abroad over the face of the whole earth." Now here, everyone at that time all spoke the same language. Everyone did. God looked down, saw this, saw what was going on, and it says, "So the Lord scattered them abroad from there over the face of all the earth, and they ceased building the city." God confused the languages so that they had trouble talking to one another, and because of this, they stopped building on the Tower of Babel and were scattered across the nation. Therefore, its name is called Babel because the Lord confused the language of all the earth, and from there the Lord scattered them abroad over the face of the earth. Now this was the Tower of Babel. This took place basically because of one man. And this one man is mentioned in the chapter just before this. And the one man that did this, it says this about him: "Cush begot Nimrod. He began to be a mighty one on the earth. He was a mighty hunter before the Lord. Therefore it is said, like Nimrod the mighty hunter before the Lord." Nimrod was a mighty hunter before the Lord. Now that has great significance, folks. Goes on and says this about him: "And the beginning of his kingdom was Babel." So he's the one that basically started this. Let me tell you a little bit about Nimrod. It says that he was a mighty hunter before the Lord. Back then, as sin entered and man became more corrupt, the animals also became more vicious. And anybody who was a great hunter was highly revered because he protected the people. They placed great reverence on this person. Nimrod was a mighty hunter before the Lord. Not only is he a mighty hunter before the Lord, but he is known in history as being the one who started building walls around cities to protect the people. And so he became very, very revered as a special person by the people. And as time went on, he died. When he died, his wife Semiramis told the people that her husband had gone to the sun and was now the god of the sun. That's what she told the people. And thus you find these symbols of Nimrod as you go different places. The picture you're looking at now is a shot that I took in Europe, over in Berlin at the Pergamon Museum. And as you can see it, you have the god there, the rays of the sun around his face. The four horses represent the four directions. And this is Nimrod, the god of the sun. Or they gave him many other names, but one of the most common that we'll read in the Bible was Baal. And this was the god of the sun, the great, great god. And they worshiped him as a god. Okay. Let me just tell you a story, show you what happens in regard to this. There's a good king in Israel, or in Judah, I should say. His name is Hezekiah. Hezekiah loves the Lord, serves the Lord, has tried to follow the Lord. And the Lord sent the prophet Isaiah to Hezekiah and said, Hezekiah, set your house in order, because you're going to die. Well, Hezekiah didn't take that very well. And it says he crawled in bed, turned his face to the wall, and cried, and pled with the Lord to not let him die. And so the Lord said, okay, Hezekiah, I'll give you 15 more years. Probably would have been better off to have listened to the Lord to begin with. But anyhow, when Isaiah told him, he said, the Lord's going to give you 15 more years, Hezekiah said, how can I know this for sure? And Isaiah said, well, said, you want the sundial out in the courtyard? You want it to go forward 10 degrees? You want it to go backwards 10 degrees? And Hezekiah said, well, it wouldn't be too much for it to go forward 10 degrees. He said, send it back 10 degrees. Well, you can read in your Bible, sun stood still, went back 10 degrees. Now, that was a wonderful sign to Hezekiah, but folks, you've got to understand the implications of this, because down in the city of Babylon, they worshiped the sun. The sun is the greatest god that they have. I mean, he is the god of conquest. He doesn't fail. And all of a sudden, their god stopped and went backwards. That was totally, they couldn't put that together. And thus you read this text in the Bible, here in 2 Chronicles 32, 31. However, regarding the ambassadors of the prince of Babylon, whom they sent to him to inquire about the what? The wonder that was done in the land. They said, who is this god? Who is this god of yours that can stop our god and send him backwards? Said they want to know. They came asking Hezekiah, who's this god that you worship? You see, Baal, or the sun god, was the god of conquest. He was the god of victory. He always went forward, never went backwards. And that's the reason you see these kind of statues as you travel across Europe, where these people worship the god of the sun. And it was the greatest of all their gods. They worshiped him, believed he was the greatest of gods. And so you have that incident taking place there in the Bible. Nimrod's wife, Semiramis, after he died, she lived there in Babylon. This is a picture that was taken there at the museum in Berlin of Semiramis. Very significant, because Babylon is being sacked. It's being destroyed. And you can see her looking out the window. She does not want to be taken. And so you can see her reaching for the sword to take her life, and which she did. And she told the people to tell the people that when she died, that she went to the moon and was now the goddess of the moon. And she became known as the goddess of the moon, or known by other names other than Semiramis. She became known as Diana. She became known as Venus, the goddess of love. These were all the different goddesses that they had. And she also gave birth, before she died, to a boy. And she told the people that she had conceived this from her spirit husband in the sun. And she gave birth to a boy who she named Tammuz. This was her son. And since the people believed that Tammuz was the result of the god of the sun and Semiramis, they also worshipped him, Tammuz, as a god of fertility, a god of reproduction. This is what they worshipped him as. And so you have these people or these gods all figuring into this, and you find them affecting all the way through the scripture God's people. And so watch as we begin to go through and take a look at it. Now, folks, we are only, listen to me, we're only 62 years from Solomon. This is 62 years later. The king of Israel now is Ahab. Listen to what it says. This is only 62 years. Watch what they've done. Now Ahab, the son of Omri, did evil in the sight of the Lord more than all who were before him. And if you go back, and there were, by the way, there were six other kings in Israel between Solomon and Ahab. And if you go back and read their story, it's not very nice. Not very nice at all. In fact, Israel had 19 kings, and it didn't have one good one in the bunch. This is Ahab. He's worse than all that were before him. Okay? And it came to pass, as though it had been a tribal thing for him to walk in the sins of Jeroboam, the son of Nebat, that he took to wife Jezebel, the daughter of Ethbaal, the king of the Zidonites, and went and served Baal and worshipped him. So it says that he married Jezebel. Jezebel's father, Ethbaal, is the priest of the temple of Baal. And when Jezebel got through with Ahab, he forsook the Lord. And through Jezebel and Ahab, they turned all of Israel against the Lord. 62 years, mind you. All of Israel now has forsaken the Lord. And they're serving Baal. Because Israel, and in fact, they have so completely left the Lord that God sends a prophet by the name of Elijah. And Elijah thinks he's the only one. It's that bad. And he sends Elijah, and he told Elijah, he said, you go and see Jezebel and Ahab, and you tell them that if they do not change, it will not rain for 3.5 years. And it says, and Elijah the Tishbite of the inhabitants of Gilead said to Ahab, as the Lord God of Israel lives, before whom I stand, there shall not be dew nor rain these years except at my word. And he showed up there and said that and was gone. And when he left, I'm sure that Ahab and Jezebel thought this was just some crazy old man, because they didn't pay any attention to what he said. But a year passed, and there was no rain. Yeah. And after a year had passed and there was no rain, they said, has anybody seen Elijah? Looking for him, see? No rain. In fact, the scripture says it became so bad that they sent out envoys to all the nations around and said, if you're hiding him, we're going to go to war with you. I mean, they were looking for Elijah, hunting him. God had hid him, so they weren't going to find him. I mean, the Lord had taken care of that. But for 3.5 years, 3.5 years, it never rained one drop. And folks, you go back, if you really want to have an interesting study, you go back and read it. That part of the country was beautiful. I mean, this was lush area as you go back and read it. By the time 3.5 years was over, it was a desert. And finally, the Lord said, Elijah, go see Ahab. Elijah said, I don't want to go see Ahab. He's looking for me. I don't want to see him. The Lord said, go see him. And so Elijah went to see him, ran on to one of Ahab's servants, and he said, go tell your master I'm here. And he said, not on your life. He said, because while I'm gone to tell him, you'll leave, and then he'll come here and you won't be here, and he'll kill me. And he said, no, I'll be here. And so he went and told Ahab, and Ahab come driving up in his chariot, and he spoke to him, and this is what he said to him. Then it happened when Ahab saw Elijah that Ahab said to him, is that you, O troubler of Israel? He said, are you the one here that's troubling all of Israel? And he answered, I have not troubled Israel, but you and your father's house have, in that you have forsaken the commandment of the Lord and have followed the Baals. Said, I'm not the one that's troubled Israel. You're the one that's troubled Israel. You've forsaken God's commandments. You now are serving Baal. And he told Ahab, he said, gather all of Israel and bring them up on top of Mount Carmel. And he said, there we'll find out who is God. So all of Israel came up on the top of Mount Carmel. Not just of the people alone, 450 prophets of Baal and 400 prophets of the grove. And Elijah said to them, build an altar, put a sacrifice on it, and pray. And if Baal sends down fire and burns up the sacrifice, then he's God. If he doesn't, I'll build an altar, put a sacrifice on it, and pray. And if God sends down fire from heaven, then he's God. And they said, okay. And they got up there, and the prophets of Baal and the prophets of the grove, they built their altar there. They put wood on it. They put a sacrifice on it. Everything ready except for the fire. And they started praying. All morning long, they prayed. No fire. About noon, Elijah said, you know, you might ought to yell just a little louder, because maybe Baal is taking a walk. Or he could be taking a nap. And they began to shout. They worked themselves into such a frenzy, it says that they took knives and cut their bodies, and the blood ran out on the ground. And finally, about 3 o'clock in the afternoon, he said, that's enough. He went over to where the altar of God stood, and he rebuilt the altar of God, placed wood on it, put a sacrifice on it. Then he had them dig a trench around the altar, and they had him bring up 12 barrels of water, dumped it over the altar, sacrificed stones till it filled up the ditch. And then he knelt and he said, if thou be the God of Israel, send down fire and burn up this sacrifice. And the scripture says fire fell. Then the fire of the Lord fell and consumed the burnt sacrifice and the wood and the stones and the dust, and it licked up the water in the trench. And when the people, and when all the people saw it, they fell on their faces and they said, "The Lord, He is God. The Lord, He is God." Elijah took all of Israel and brought them back to following the Lord. Over and over and over, you find God sending messengers, prophets, and all, calling the people back to following the Lord. One of the prophets that pled with Israel, worked with him all his life, referred to in the scripture as the weeping prophet, was the prophet of Jeremiah. And Jeremiah has prayed and prayed and prayed for these people. I want you to listen to God's conversation with him. This is what God said to him. "Therefore, do not pray for this people." Jeremiah, don't pray anymore for this people, nor lift up cry nor prayer for them, nor make intercession to me, for I will not hear you. Said, don't pray anymore for them. I'm not going to hear you. "Do you not see what they do in the cities of Judah and the streets of Jerusalem?" He said, can't you see what they're doing? "The children gather wood." That doesn't sound too bad. "The fathers kindle the fire." That doesn't sound bad. "And the women knead their dough to make cakes to the Queen of Heaven. And they pour out drink offerings to other gods that they may provoke me to anger." Here they were, making cakes and offering them to the Queen of Heaven, to Semiramis, to Diana, whatever you want to call it. They were offering this as an offering to her. "Do they provoke me to anger?" says the Lord. "Do they not provoke themselves to the shame of their own faces?" Over, over, and over the children of Israel are doing this. You find, even as you move into the New Testament, Paul is over in the city of Ephesus. In the city of Ephesus, there's a silversmith by the name of Demetrius. Demetrius just makes little statues of the goddess Diana. She's a goddess of fertility. And they worship her as the goddess of fertility. Paul preaches against that. And his preaching is so effective that it began to hurt their trade. And it hurt it so bad that they rioted. And it says here, "But when they found out that he was a Jew, all with one voice cried out for about 2 hours, 'Great is Diana of the Ephesians.' They stood there shouting, 'Great is Diana of the Ephesians.' And when the city clerk had quieted the crowd, he said, 'Men of Ephesus, what man is there who does not know that the city of the Ephesians is the temple guardian of the great goddess Diana, and of the image which fell down from Zeus?' They all worshiped it, believed it." You find that over and over. When you go to the book of Ezekiel, it gives you an insight into how much it affects our lives in a very, very definite way. And he said to me, "Go in and see the wicked abominations that they're doing here." So I went in and saw, and there every sort of creeping thing, abominable beast, and all the idols of the house of Israel portrayed on all around on the walls. Now, folks, they've gone in here to the Lord's house. And here on the walls, they have all their different images, beasts, that they worship as gods. That's what's happening here. They've got them there on the wall, all the way around. "And there stood before them 70 men of the elders of the house of Israel, and in the midst stood Jazaniah the son of Shaphan. Each man had a censer in his hand, a thick cloud of incense went up." So they're in there worshiping these pagan gods. Gods of wood, gods of stone, and they have forsaken the God of Israel. Then he said to me, Son of man, have you seen what the elders of the house of Israel do in the dark? Every man in the room of his idols, for they say the Lord does not see us. The Lord has forsaken the land. Said the Lord doesn't see what's going on. We worship whoever we want to. Now watch. And he said to me, turn again, and you will see what? Greater abominations that they're doing. They said, worse than worshiping these idols that they have portrayed on the walls all around, you're going to see worse than that. So he brought me to the door of the north gate of the Lord's house, and to my dismay, women were sitting there weeping for Tammuz, the son of Semiramis and Nimrod, the one they believed to be a god of fertility. Let me tell you a little bit about Tammuz. You see, they believed that Tammuz was a god of fertility, reproduction. They believed that Tammuz died every fall when the grass turned brown and the trees lost their leaves and all of nature went dormant. This was a sign that Tammuz was dying. And so he died every fall. They believed that every spring he could come back to life. And so every spring, 40 days before the sun reaches the vernal equinox that begins spring, they had 40 days of weeping for Tammuz. They were weeping, afflicting their souls for Tammuz to come back to life. 40 days of weeping for Tammuz. Well, how does that affect us? Well, have you ever heard of 40 days of Lent? You see, the 40 days of Lent come directly from that custom. When they, 40 days, that's when it takes place, 40 days before the sun reaches the equinox, that's exactly when it takes place, and 40 days of Lent for them to afflict their souls. What are you going to give up for Lent? See, this was what went on. You see, folks, these were gods that they worshiped, gods of fertility, gods of reproduction. If you ever wondered, how did Easter eggs ever get involved in the resurrection of our Lord? Or how did bunny rabbits get involved in the resurrection of our Lord? Because they're gods of they were symbols of fertility that the pagans used. And so what we did is we just reached out here and took these pagan customs and brought them in and brought them into our own belief. And so today, people use them. Now, don't misunderstand me. There is nothing wrong in remembering the resurrection of Jesus Christ. It says, and behold, there was a great earthquake. For the angel of the Lord descended from heaven and came and rolled back the stone from the door, sat on it. And his countenance was like lightning, and his clothes as white as snow. And the guards shook for fear of him and became like dead men. We find that Christ came forth in the grave. And dear friend, there is absolutely nothing wrong in remembering the resurrection of our Lord and of our Savior. But it is not right that we should take pagan customs and mix it with that. That is what we're not to do. It's not wrong for me to say, yes, this is when my Lord was resurrected. This is when he died. This is what he did for me. That's not wrong. But for me to take and mix it with paganism, no, that isn't what we should do. It affects our lives. It affects what we do, what we believe, in a very, very real and definite way. Well, it goes on and says, "And then he said to me, 'Have you seen this, O son of man? Turn again and you'll see greater abominations than these.'" He said, now, worse than these women worshiping Tammuz, worse than that you're going to see. So he brought me into the inner court of the Lord's house. And there at the door of the temple of the Lord, between the porch and the altar, were about 25 men with their backs towards the temple of the Lord and their faces towards the east, and they worshiped the sun towards the east. Said, worse than all this, here these men of Israel were in God's house worshiping the sun as the sun god. Over and over and over, God has tried to do away with the worship of paganism. It's been there, it's interfaced over and over in God's Word. And you'll find that as you read through the Word of God, it crops up time and time again. I've just barely scratched the surface tonight, folks, of what it says about paganism there. But it was there, and Israel constantly turned away from God and went and worshiped these pagan gods. This went on until they were carried off to captivity, the Babylonian captivity. When they spent 70 years in Babylonian captivity, when they came out of that, never again did they worship pagan gods. That cured them, and they didn't do that anymore. But worse than that, Israel and the Jewish nation became, how should I say, they didn't share what they had. They kept it to themselves. They wouldn't go out and they wouldn't share what they had, what they believed. God had given the children of Israel clear instruction that they were to go out and they were to share what they had with the Gentiles, that the Gentiles were to find salvation in them. But the Gentiles were pagans. And so the Jewish people considered them dogs, and they wouldn't share the gospel with them or the plan of salvation. They didn't think they deserved it or had right to it. And so they kept it within themselves. A special way. That all went on for 400 years until Jesus Christ showed up. And when Jesus Christ showed up, the whole paradigm changed. I mean, completely changed. Because up until then, the pagan nations, you see, since the Jewish people kept the gospel to themselves and they didn't share it and they didn't tell other people about it, the pagan nations could contain them. They just put them in servants to them. They overthrew them. They made them subjects of Rome, and they contained them, and they just could hold it like that. But something happened, because when Jesus Christ showed up, He told them, this gospel of the kingdom shall be preached in all nations. And all of a sudden, the gospel was no longer territorial. No longer was it held within confines. Now, any nation could accept it. Now, any individual could accept it. Now, it didn't make any difference if you were Roman or if you were Greek or if you were Jew, you could accept Jesus Christ. It didn't make any difference what your color was. It didn't make any difference whether you were male or female. You could accept Jesus Christ. And all of a sudden, the whole paradigm changed, and paganism didn't know what to do, because they couldn't contain it. They couldn't hold on to it. They couldn't keep it localized, and it spread like wildfire everywhere. The only thing that paganism knew to do was to persecute. Because now, any person, any individual could accept Jesus Christ as their personal Savior. Those people went out and they preached, and they offered it to kings. They offered it to servants. They offered it to prisoners. They offered it to soldiers. They offered it to anybody they came in contact with. They could accept Christ. They could have the gospel. And it spread across the whole country. Only thing that paganism knew to do was to persecute. No longer could she contain it. Therefore, you find some of the worst persecution that ever took place was poured out upon Christianity.

0: to. What they did care was that you were, that they did care about having your allegiance, that you were loyal to Rome. And so they had their goddess, Roma. Once a year, you were required to come in and take a little incense and to offer it before this goddess as a sign of your allegiance to Rome. And then you were free. You could go out and you could worship anybody you wanted to. But the Christians wouldn't do that. They would worship only the Lord. No one else. Just the Lord. And thus, many, many, untold thousands gave their lives because they said they were Christians. They followed the Lord. These people died by the thousands, and their blood was like seed, because, I mean, the gospel moved and spread. And they went out and they took a stand and they said, we will worship Jesus Christ and Him only. And by the time you reach 300 AD, half of the Roman Empire is Christian. Christianity has spread with great rapidity. Paganism could no longer contain it. 300 AD. Something happened. Something happened that changed the whole situation. Something that you and I need to understand, we need to know about. But you, each one of us, need to make sure that we belong to Jesus.
1: The Bible teaching of Kenneth Cox. Really?

0: Welcome to today's reading from the Bible, the Word of God. Thy word is a lamp unto my feet and a light unto my path.
1: Psalm 142, a contemplation of David, a prayer when he was in the cave. I cry out to the Lord with my voice. With my voice to the Lord I make my supplication. I pour out my complaint before him. I declare before him my trouble. When my spirit was overwhelmed within me, then you knew my path. In the way in which I walk, they have secretly set a snare for me. Look on my right hand and see, for there is no one who acknowledges me. Refuge has failed me. No one cares for my soul. I cried out to you, O Lord. I said, you are my refuge, my portion in the land of the living. Attend to my cry, for I am brought very low. Deliver me from my persecutors, for they are stronger than I. Bring my soul out of prison, that I may praise your name. The righteous shall surround me, for you shall deal bountifully with me.
0: And that's our reading for now from the Old Testament. Now we turn our attention to a reading from the New Testament.
1: The second epistle of Paul to the Thessalonians. Paul, Silvanus, and Timothy to the Church of the Thessalonians in God our Father and the Lord Jesus Christ. Grace to you and peace from God our Father and the Lord Jesus Christ. We are bound to thank God always for you, brethren, as it is fitting, because your faith grows exceedingly, and the love of every one of you all abounds toward each other, so that we ourselves boast of you among the churches of God for your patience and faith in all your persecutions and tribulations that you endure, which is manifest evidence of the righteous judgment of God, that you may be counted worthy of the kingdom of God, for which you also suffer, since it is a righteous thing with God to repay with tribulation those who trouble you, and to give you who are troubled rest with us when the Lord Jesus is revealed from heaven with his mighty angels in flaming fire, taking vengeance on those

those who do not know God, and on those who do not obey the gospel of our Lord Jesus Christ. These shall be punished with everlasting destruction from the presence of the Lord and from the glory of his power, when he comes in that day to be glorified in his saints and to be admired among all those who believe, because our testimony among you was believed. Therefore we also pray always for you that our God would count you worthy of this calling, and fulfill all the good pleasure of his goodness and the work of faith with power, that the name of our Lord Jesus Christ may be glorified in you, and you in him, according to the grace of our God and the Lord Jesus Christ.

You've been listening to the Word of God, today's reading of a section of the Holy Scriptures. All 66 books of Scripture are given by inspiration of God and are profitable for doctrine, for reproof, for correction, for instruction in righteousness, that the man of God may be perfect, thoroughly furnished unto all good works. 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

On August 21, 1959, Hawaii became the 50th state in the Union, and from then on, the flag of the United States contained 50 stars. About a third of the countries of the world feature stars on their national flag, along with the U.S., Cuba, Brazil, New Zealand, Australia, China, Singapore, Venezuela, Samoa, Tuvalu, Papua New Guinea, Uzbekistan, Syria, and about 50 others, all telling the world that there is a creator. Genesis 1:16 says, God made two great lights, the greater light to rule the day and the lesser light to rule the night. He made the stars also, made them. We see them every night in the sky, testifying to the power of God. David wrote that God counts the number of the stars. He calls them all by name, 200 billion trillion of them. Who can do that? Only God. Keep close to Him.

0: Here now is H.M.S. Richards, the voice of prophecy speaker. His subject, Don't Misquote God.
1: It's surprising how many people misquote God. The reason, no doubt, is that they don't properly read the words of God. The words of Holy Scripture were written by the prophets and apostles, inspired by God, so that what they wrote were actually the words of God. We read in 2 Peter 1:21, "Holy men of God spake as they were moved by the Holy Ghost." So we ask the question, does the Bible claim that its words are inspired? The answer is yes. For 3,808 different times, the Bible uses such emphatic words as, "Thus saith the Lord," or "God said." God told Moses, for instance, "I will be with thy mouth and teach thee what thou shalt say." Those words are found in Exodus 4, verse 12. Right here, we might remind our hearers that the critics of the Bible do not agree among themselves. Dr. G. Gregory, the great Wesleyan scholar, tells us that 747 theories as to the authorship of the Bible have been invented since 1850. Of these, he says, 603 are now defunct, and many of the remaining 144 theories are in the last stages of dissolution. So we see that men's theories pass, but the Word of God abides. Jesus said, "The words that I speak unto you, they are spirit and they are life," quoting John 6:63. We must read this book of God so carefully, so accurately, that we shall know exactly what it says, and so do not misquote God. The Apostle Paul wrote to his son Timothy, his son in the faith, "Consider what I say, and the Lord give thee understanding in all things." 2 Timothy 2:7. Notice he says, "Consider what I say," not what I mean, but what I have said. We need to know exactly what the Word of God says. Sometimes changing a word or two, or even the form of a word in a quotation, takes all its power away. For instance, here are those wonderful words in 2 Corinthians 1:20. "All the promises of God in Him are yea, and in Him, amen, unto the glory of God." But notice we left off the last two words, as so many people do when they quote this promise. The last two words are, "by us." All the promises of God in Him, that is, in Christ, are yea, and in Him, amen, unto the glory of God, by us. It's only as we appropriate these promises, accept them by faith, and make them our very own, that they are in us and for others unto the glory of God. A very old and common mistake is misquoting God in His inspired words of 1 Timothy 6:10. People are continually quoting this verse as saying that money is the root of all evil. Now, the Bible says no such thing. The Bible says the love of money is the root of all evil. And friends, we know that history proves God spoke the truth in that. The end of a covetous, money-grubbing, money-grabbing, money-loving life is anything but joy. The next verse says that those who are guilty of this inordinate love of money pierce themselves through with many sorrows. We know that human experience certainly testifies to that. So, friend, don't misquote God and don't disobey Him. We must be careful not to subtract from the words of God or to add to them. In quoting Matthew 18:20, people often add to God's words thoughtlessly. Here's the quotation as they give it. "For where two or three are gathered together in My name, there am I in the midst of them, and that to bless." Now those last words, "that to bless," are not in the Scripture promise at all. God may be with them, not to bless them, but to correct them, to rebuke them. So these words that are put in by a thoughtless quoter may take away entirely from the meaning of the words to a particular individual. Let us look up the Scriptures we so often quote and be sure that we are not adding to or taking from the Word of God. Obedience to God brings blessing. As the Apostle writes James 1:25, "But whoso looketh into the perfect law of liberty and continueth therein, he being not a forgetful hearer, but a doer of the work, this man shall be blessed in his deed," or as the margin says, "in his doing." Have you ever noticed that some people leave out of that wonderful passage in John 14, 2-3, important words? They quote it this way, "I go to prepare a place for you, and where I am, there ye may be also." Jesus said more than that, much more. Here's what he said, "I go to prepare a place for you. And if I go and prepare a place for you, I will come again and receive you unto myself, that where I am, there ye may be also." So many people leave out the words, "I will come again." How can we ever be with him in the place he has gone to prepare for us unless he comes again for us? And he's promised to do just that. It's unfortunate that so many people leave out the great promise of Christ's second coming when they quote these wonderful words of John 14. Here's another promise for today and for all of us that's often misquoted. It's found in Matthew 11:28. It's quoted often as follows, "Come unto me, all ye that are weary and heavy laden, and I will give you rest." I've heard this verse quoted over and over again by many earnest, conscientious Christians, and it's quoted wrong when they quote it that way. Here's the way it's really written. "Come unto me, all ye that labor and are heavy laden, and I will give you rest." It's true that the labor often brings weariness, yet weary is not the word used in the text. It is those who are in the service of God, who labor for him, to whom the promise is given. In 1 Corinthians 3:9 we read, "For we are laborers together with God. We may be weary of the trouble and the sorrows of the world, physically tired, but we certainly will never be weary of God's service and of his love for us." In the question box at public meetings and also in our radio mail, I have often had people ask for the Bible reference for certain sayings or proverbs which they think are in the Bible. For instance, someone wrote in requesting, "Please tell us where the Bible quotation is which says, 'Cleanliness is next to godliness.'" Well, of course, that's not in the Bible. It's true the Bible does say in one place, "Wash you, make you clean." That's Isaiah 1:16. The believer who is physically clean is a better testimony for the power of the gospel than one who's dirty. But the proverb, as our friend quoted it, is not in Scripture. Someone actually put this request in the question box one day. "Please give me the reference for the Bible statement, 'Every tub must stand on its own bottom.'" Well, we may smile at this, but seriously, people ask that question. Of course, the same thought truly may be found in the warning message of Romans 14:12. "So then every one of us shall give account of himself to God." In our lives, we may misquote God as well as with our lips. Such people ought to memorize and often quote the words of Hebrews 9:27. "And as it is appointed unto men once to die, but after this, the judgment." How often we've heard people quoting Proverbs 16:18 incorrectly. Almost universally they say, "Pride goeth before a fall." We know it does, but that isn't what the Bible says. It's not an accurate quotation. The passage has more of a threat than that. Here's the passage, the way it's put in the Bible. "Pride goeth before destruction, and a haughty spirit before a fall." So you see, it's even more serious than it's often quoted. That was the experience of Lucifer, the bright shining angel. "I beheld Satan as lightning fall from heaven," Jesus said. But why? Because of his pride, as we read in the 28th chapter of Ezekiel and the 14th of the book of Isaiah. Last of all, we mention a beautiful text which is often misquoted, or at least not quoted in its fullness. We refer to Psalm 103, verse 12. "As far as the east is from the west, so far hath he removed our transgressions from us." Sometimes people quote it and add these words, "and remembered them against us no more forever." While these words are not in the passage, a promise still greater than that is found in the Holy Word. Here it is in Jeremiah 31:34. "For I will forgive their iniquity, and I will remember their sin no more." So the sin that is not only forgotten, my friends, by God, it is forgiven first. And that's the big thing. It was the prophet Micah who knew about God's forgiveness. He'd been a sinner, and he was forgiven by God. He knew all about it, and by inspiration he said of God, "He will turn again. He will have compassion upon us. He will subdue our iniquities, and thou wilt cast all their sins into the depths of the sea." Micah 7:19. Read it for yourself. God not only will have compassion, but he will subdue our iniquities. He is the one who has power to conquer them in our hearts. The things we cannot overcome, he overcomes by his divine power. Then he puts them away from us, completely hidden forever, as though they were at the very bottom of the sea. Often our fellow men cannot forget our mistakes and sins, but God will forget them when he forgives them. He can do what is impossible for men to do, not only in remembering, but in forgetting. To those who come under the new covenant relation with him, he says, "I will be merciful to their unrighteousnesses, and their sins and their iniquities will I remember no more." Promise is found in Hebrews 8:12. Isn't it a wonderful one? The Holy Ghost has inspired these words of the prophets and has given us accurately the very words of God to our hearts. If we cannot understand how God can do these things for us, let us just remember that he is able to do exceedingly abundantly above all that we ask or think, as we are promised in Ephesians 3:20. I'll never forget those words. In our Greek class in school, the professor illustrated them by picturing a glass filled with water to the top, and then a few drops more put in until the surface tension held it bulging up, and then still more until it dribbles down the sides, and still more until it overflows everything. And so Paul put those words together one after another, huper, huper, ek, peri, sum. God is able to do exceeding abundantly above all that we ask or even think. J. Wilbur Chapman, the evangelist, once speaking to the men of his church before he went in the pulpit, said to a former professor of mathematics in a German university who was there, whose life had been wrecked by strong drink and had found salvation in Christ, "How far is the east from the west?" Here's a promise that says, "As far as the east is from the west, so far they removed our transgressions from us." Professor took out his notebook and began to scribble, and then suddenly burst into tears. "I cannot measure it," he said. "If I start around eastward, I come back to where I started around the world, and still I have to go on and on forever. The distance is immeasurable. Thank God that's where my sins have gone." And so with our sins too, yours and mine, if we've confessed them and forsaken them. In this wonderful promise to forgive and forget our sins, let none of us ever misquote God.

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1: In our society driven by evolution, human life is not valued as it should be. Abortion is a sad result of this disrespect, costing millions of innocent babies their very lives and scarring those who've made the wrong choice.
2: Abortion severely affects women both physically and psychologically, and of course spiritually.
3: This is Science, Scripture, and Salvation, a Creation Radio Journal. I'm Chris O'Brien with the Institute for Creation Research. Mankind is God's supreme creation, made in the Creator's own image and complete with a soul that will exist forever. Why then does society place so little value on human life, destroying children before they're born? And what about the mother who has her baby aborted? Is she also a victim of society's disregard for the sanctity of life? Stay tuned for the next 15 minutes as we focus on abortion's victims of the wrong choice. We've all heard an unborn child referred to as a blob of tissue, a group of cells, or just a fetus. But as Dr. John Wilkie, medical doctor and president of International Right to Life, tells us, each child is complete and fully human long before birth.
4: It is completely impossible, factually, to draw a line in time and say that before this, this was not human life. After this, he or she was. When we were yet a single cell, we were human. 46 human chromosomes. We weren't monkeys. We weren't carrots. We were either boys or girls, X and Y chromosomes, right at the beginning. And furthermore, we were complete, for nothing was added to the single cell whom you and I once were. Nothing except nutrition and oxygen. For contained within that single cell was everything we are today. The color of your hair, the size of your shoes, the fact that you might get your parents' diabetes when you're 50. All of this was there when you were a single cell. And that's an incontrovertible scientific fact. No one can deny that.
3: ICR researcher and biologist Dr. Dan Criswell says scientists and medical doctors know an unborn child is indeed alive. Nevertheless, there are a couple of different ways they justify abortion on demand.
5: Abortion has to do with a woman's right to do what she wants with her body. A good example to kind of contrast this is that when we talk about doing research on embryos, it's illegal to do research on an embryo. And you would think that that would be okay because abortion is legal. But abortion is about a woman's right to use her body as she sees fit. And if she doesn't want to carry that pregnancy, then she has a right to an abortion.
1: Another argument that is used in the defense of murdering an unborn baby is that the entity within the womb is not considered a person or a human being with rights. Dr. Wilkie explains.
4: If you listen carefully, they say, but this is not yet a person. Okay, now then you have to say, well, will you please define person? And they define person as you and me, as a living human, after we plant it inside of our mother's womb, or later. They'll say, this is not a person until there is cognition, until there is internal reasoning. This is not a person until you can respond to a painful stimulus. This is not a person until you're of a certain age or weight. This is not a person until.
1: Dr. Criswell.
5: Many scientists view it as a stage of evolution where the individual is developing into a human being. And so a person doesn't truly reach human status until they've reached a particular point of cognitive development. Each scientist has a different opinion. Some of them, like Peter Singer, considers an individual not to be human until well after they're born, until some type of development, cognitive development, exhibits human behaviors. And so this question of when do we become human is left open to scientific interpretation.
1: Abortion in and of itself saddens and angers many right-to-life people. But another problem is how the government protects certain animal species while human life is of no concern. Dr. Criswell attributes this to the belief in evolution.
5: From a secular scientific perspective, we're no different than the animal kingdom. And there's plenty of human beings on the planet. But there are many animals that are endangered species. So considering that humans are just glorified animals in a sense, we're just farther along in our evolutionary development, then many people view humans as having no particular special rights over animals. So the justification of protecting certain animals while allowing abortion is based on, well, we have lots of human beings. We don't need to worry about humans going extinct. So the ethics are determined by numbers, not on humans being a special creation in the image of God versus animals not being. What determines what is right is how many of each are there.
1: Abortion is an ugly reality and a horrific form of child abuse. Although unborn babies are the main victims of this ghastly procedure, the mothers that abort them are victims themselves in several different ways. Concerned Women for America President Wendy Wright explains.
2: Abortion severely affects women both physically and psychologically, and of course spiritually. There can be the immediate physical effects of hemorrhaging or infection that can end up being deadly, and that's if the abortion is legal or not. The abortion advocates claim that the way to have a safe abortion is to make it legal. But as we have found in the United States and in numerous other countries that have made abortion decriminalized, that women still suffer serious effects of it. In fact, women still die from abortions. So it's a dangerous procedure. But on top of that, psychologically, it's very damaging to women. There have been numerous studies, but one that has been a definitive study from New Zealand. A researcher followed women of a certain age for 25 years and looked over their medical records and discovered that women who had abortions were at much higher risk of suffering severe psychological problems, depression, even attempted suicide and suicide. So abortion does have a dramatic effect on women psychologically. On top of that, we know spiritually, because it is a sin. It's the taking of innocent life, the shedding of innocent blood. And the Bible is very strong about how wrong it is to shed innocent blood, and refers to it as something that pagans do in idol worship. And here, even in the United States, we hear, in a sense, the idol of convenience.
1: However, there is a remedy for the spiritual wound that abortion inflicts upon women.
2: Spiritually, it has an effect on women, but thankfully, Jesus Christ died for our sins. And there are women who have faced that separation from God because of their abortion, who have sought God's forgiveness, and He's been so gracious and so generous to offer that forgiveness to all of us who have sinned. And many of these women will talk about not only how damaging abortion was to them, but how healing the forgiveness that they received from Jesus brought them not only to a relationship with God, healing that separation from Him, but also brought them to a psychological healing.
1: In the struggle against abortion, there are many groups that will help women who find themselves in the situation of an unwanted pregnancy. But as Wendy Wright tells us, these women are very often misled. They are not told about the damage abortion causes, nor are they informed about the help and support available to them if they choose to continue their pregnancy.
2: Sadly, many women are coerced into having an abortion. I just recently heard a young woman that at 18 years old, her mother forced her to have an abortion. But there's also the subtle coercion of not providing full information to the women, or presenting the situation as if her life will end if she has a child, and she won't be able to finish school, and she won't be able to get a job, and it will ruin her life. By presenting it that way, it's a form of coercion. And so many women desperately need to have full information, accurate information given to them, not only of the physical and the psychological damage that abortion can do, and not only of the help that's available to them, that there are people who are willing to help them through the pregnancy, help them find a job, and help them have a place to live if that's what they need, but also the kind of help the women really need, and that is to seek God in this difficult circumstance.
1: And Wendy Wright says that even though an unplanned pregnancy may look like the end of the world to some women, God can turn their mistakes into blessings.
2: For many of these women, they weren't intending to get pregnant, but that doesn't mean that this is a curse. In fact, just the opposite. The Bible tells us of how God is the one who creates human life and how He forms us in the womb. In Psalm 139, describing how He formed us in our mother's wombs, it's such a beautiful description, such a loving fashioning of human beings, that's how God created each one of us. Seeing that, what the Bible has to say about how God created us, can help women to know that God is the one who created this life, and if He did that, He has a purpose for this life. And just as creation of life is a miracle, then God can also do miracles to sustain that innocent life that is now dependent on this woman. And so an unplanned pregnancy can actually be an open door for women to see how God loves their child, loves them, and wants to show His provision for them by walking through this difficult time with them.
1: Although abortion may never be a thing of the past, Dr. Wilkie says it is a self-destructing evil.
4: You are in a culture of abortion, and sooner or later, enough people see the wreckage, the evil results of what this has done to women, to children. And, you know, here is the teenage daughter now who, pregnant, goes to her mother. Her mother says, "Hun, I've never told you, but when I was your age, I got pregnant and I had an abortion. And honey, I have lived in hell ever since. Don't you make the mistake I did." And there's a lot of that out there. They look at her older sister who had an abortion 10 years ago And boy, is she mixed up. I don't want that kind of a thing. So we're seeing that abortion, in a sense, is seeding out its own defeat. That's certainly a factor at this point. The problem is, will it destroy our nation before this kind of thinking catches up with it?
1: As our program comes to a close, we hope that you've been encouraged. It's our desire at ICR to show that the Bible can be trusted, both historically and scientifically, and to give facts that will build your faith. As Christians, we need to understand the scientific basis for our beliefs. We pray that this program will aid you in your discovery of science and the Bible. You know, most people aren't aware that today there are thousands of scientists that are convinced of the truth of biblical creation and not evolution. Our non-denominational ministry aims to restore and strengthen the Genesis foundations of the Christian faith. If you've enjoyed today's edition of Science, Scripture, and Salvation, a Creation Radio Journal, why not visit us on the web to find out more about the work of ICR? 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Again, www.icr.org. Science, Scripture, and Salvation, a Creation Radio Journal, is a production of ICR. For the Institute for Creation Research, I'm Chris O'Brien. Thanks for tuning in.

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1: People helping, people just like you.
2: Oh no, that cop's pulling me over and I was going 5 miles under the speed limit. That makes me mad. Don't these guys have anything better to do than
3: get tickets? Calm down, George. Here he comes.
4: Excuse me, sir.
2: Yeah.
4: You dropped your wallet getting in back there.
2: Oh, thanks a lot.
4: Sure. Just part of my job.
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0: Well, it's time for another journey to a full life with Dr. Maria Esther Roybal Hazen. Dr. Esther, we call her for short. I'm Ron Myers, and it's just my pleasure to sit alongside her here today in the studio. And we're looking at the insides of the body today. I'm looking at something rather interesting. It's a great big sack right in the middle of us. Dr. Esther, what is that?
1: It's the stomach. And the stomach has the potential to make us very, very, very happy. Because
0: happy little stomach.
1: Yes.
0: Depends on what I put in it, I suppose.
1: Exactly.
0: Or how much.
1: Exactly.
0: How often.
1: Exactly.
0: Tell me.
1: Well, the stomach is for holding our food and digesting it and giving us the energy that we need. Oh, how good it feels when we are starving and we chew our food very, very well and we swallow it and then we have satisfaction and then we're not hungry anymore.
0: I love to digest. Good feeling after a good meal.
1: A nice, good feeling of fullness, not overly full. It's called satiety. Satiety.
0: Satiety.
1: Okay. Yes. That means that the food really set well. And you feel it's going to last. Suppose you're very, very hungry and you go and you just have a salad. You're done, but you feel like, what else can I eat? What else can I eat?
0: Chocolate?
1: Chocolates.
0: It's our favorite dessert here at the station.
1: Chocolates will give you satiety. So here's what the stomach needs. Here's how it's going to function. In order for you to have that good feeling, you're going to have well-chewed food, and that food is going to need to have a carbohydrate, a fat, and some sugars.

0: in a fire, when you're building a fire, you have some little things, some little twigs, paper, cardboard, and then some medium-sized chunks of wood. And then you have some nice little logs that are going to burn there so that you don't have to keep putting fuel into that fire. Think about your meal in the same way. The logs in your
1: fireplace,
0: the long-lasting foods, they're going to be a combination of your grains and legumes, and they're going to make your protein if you're eating a plant-based diet.
1: So they're going to stay in there longer, digest longer, and maybe provide energy
0: yes.
1: in a slower, more sustained way.
0: Yes.
1: And what about fats?
0: The fats are going to give you more energy per gram. They're going to take longer to digest. They're going to be the mostly responsible for giving you that feeling that you have been well fed. However, the fats, you would have started to digest them in the mouth if you chewed them very, very carefully.
1: That's why you got to chew.
0: So here's what we got to do. On the one hand, we want the food to go through the stomach, be well digested, and go into the small intestine and be absorbed so that we can really, really have the nutrients. When digestion is taking place in the stomach, it's really not all yet in our bloodstream so that we're really, really fed. But our brain is having the signals that we're going to be really well fed. And then we already start feeling good. From the time that we're swallowing our food and it's being stored in our stomach, we're already feeling good, even though it's not all in our bloodstream.
1: Now, Dr. Esther, the sugars, they go fast into your bloodstream, don't they?
0: Yes. Okay, because that's what I wanted to talk about. In our little fire that we're putting there in the fireplace, the sugars, they're the paper.
1: Gasoline, flam.
0: Yes, they are going to give you some quick energy, and you're going to be able to get going, and your sugar content in your blood is going to go up right away. However, it's not going to last long, and then pretty soon you're going to be hungry. But here's what I want to talk about. What happens when you eat a hamburger? Well, there's meat in it, and that's a protein. And then there's cheese on it, and that's a fat. Probably it's not going to be well chewed. So the fat in the cheese is not going to start getting digested. It's going to be washed down with the Coke. So it gets to your stomach. The Coke already has acid, and you already have acid in your stomach, so your stomach might be a little bit more acid. But the cheese, it's going to melt, and it's going to melt in your stomach. But where is it going to go? When you chew your food and you swallow it, it's not going to be a liquid in your stomach. Actually, we call it the bolus, B-O-U-L-S, bolus. It's going to be a lump of food. And then the cheese is going to seep out. It's an oil, and oils float. They float to the top, and it's going to coat the bowls of food. And all the little cheese molecules, all the fat molecules are going to turn. Actually, they're a little ball with two little tails, and the two little tails repel anything that's water-based. And hydrochloric acid in your stomach is water-based. It's water-soluble. You know that water and oils don't mix. So that cheese in your hamburger is going to coat the bolus of food, and the hydrochloric acid can't get to it.
1: So you're saying the inside isn't going to digest, not for quite a while.
0: Not for quite a while. Mm. On the other hand, let's say that you ate some grapes too with that hamburger.
1: Mm-hmm.
0: Those fruits are quickly going to break down, but the stomach's not going to empty. Why? Because the hamburger isn't done yet. Because that hasn't been dissolved yet. And so the sugars are going to sit there. They're really not absorbed in the stomach. They're absorbed in the small intestine. So what happens? They ferment.
1: And that's not good.
0: That's not good.
1: It rots, in other words.
0: Yes.
1: Mm-hmm.
0: Maybe you're thinking, well, that's just because the meat's too heavy.

0: a salad. Let's eat vegetables. Let's have a salad with carrots in it, and broccoli, and other things.
1: All at the same meal with the hamburger.
0: And then, well, forget the hamburger.
1: Okay.
0: Let's just say that you want to be really healthy-minded.
1: A different meal.
0: Yes,
1: Okay. Okay.
0: here's the point I want to make. There are foods that take a long time to digest, and there are foods that take a short time to digest. And when you eat them together, the one that's going to take a short time to digest is going to sit there and it's going to ferment. And the one that's going to take a long time, it's going to take its time. So you might have heard people saying, don't mix your fruits and vegetables because it's not going to sit well in your stomach. And yes, that's exactly right. But not everything that we put in our salad is a vegetable. For example, tomato, that's not a vegetable. A tomato, it's really a fruit.
1: Yeah, that's right.
0: Cucumbers are close to that. An avocado really is a fruit, yet we put it in our salad. And then the lettuce, the iceberg lettuce, those nice green leafy vegetables.
1: White, crispy ones.
0: And the green ones, they digest pretty fast too. So, what is a vegetable that's going to take a long time to digest? Carrots, potatoes, broccoli, all those things that don't have seeds in them, like the tomato.
1: Tomatoes have seeds, don't they? Little tiny
0: Yes,
1: ones.
0: yes. But they're more like a fruit and they do digest quickly.
1: Quickly, okay.
0: So, here's what you want to do for your stomach. When you're going to eat a salad, either eat it all by itself, a nice, good, healthy salad, but don't put all kinds of heavyweight vegetables. All those vegetables that grow under the earth, all the root vegetables, those are going to take some time to digest. All the legumes, peas, lentils, those are heavyweight. They're not vegetables, they're legumes. But, when you see the peas there, we think of them as vegetables. So what you want to do, you can leave your fruits for the morning with your light cereals. Not all cereals are light. There are some heavyweight cereals. Heavyweight cereals is oatmeal. It's going to last you a long time. Some people say it grows in your stomach. It really does. It really does, and it gives you a nice feeling of fullness. And that energy you're going to get, it's going to last you, a good 4 or 5 hours.
1: But you're saying the fruit that's eaten with that might ferment.
0: Yes, it's not such a great idea to have all these fruits with your cereal. A cereal that is easy to digest is rice. If you make yourself a bowl of rice, some cultures eat rice with milk, soy milk, cashew milk, whatever. That's fine. You might want to leave your fruit for your supper time because it's going to digest quickly and your stomach is going to empty and you're going to be ready for bed. So the mixing of your foods is going to be important so that your food doesn't sit there a long time, ferments, gives you gas. Some people make a lot of gas, other people don't. And one of the reasons is the combinations that they make. So let me repeat this, summarize. In the morning, you want your energy to get going. It's a good time to eat your cereals. But perhaps instead of putting strawberries and blueberries in with your wheat-based cereals, you might want to put dates and raisins, because raisins are already concentrated, and it's the time to sweeten your cereal with your vanilla milk or something like that. You can add nuts to your cereal, peanut butter. Just make sure that you chew it very, very, very well. For your lunchtime, it's good to have a nice salad. If you don't put a whole bunch of tomatoes, you're probably going to be fine. But yes, you can take your carrots and grate them. Put in your broccoli, either raw or cooked. And then you can eat combinations of legumes and cereals. Let me give you an example, a burrito. If you like Mexican food, a burrito is a flour tortilla, which is on the base of wheat, and then the beans, which is a legume. So when you have a cereal and a legume, it makes a complete protein. In the United States, they have these 7-layer burritos, which are these bean burritos, and then there is some salad. Roll it all up, and it's a very nice, complete meal. You can have rice and beans. You can have lentils and rice, many combinations of legumes and cereals that you can have, and then some of your fresh vegetables. Your digestion should take about 4 hours. Try not to drink at the same time that you're swallowing your food. It's no problem to drink with your meals as long as you don't swallow food and drink at the same time. The stomach has a shape that it has three distinct parts. It's almost like a boot. But at the very top of the stomach, there's a little pouch. It's called the cardia. And the food goes there, and it sits there and waits. If you drink liquids, they go right down to the bottom of your stomach. And then those do get absorbed fairly quickly. So there's no problem. It's not going to dilute your hydrochloric acid. But the problem with eating and drinking at the same time is that you swallow the drink and the food. You wash it down. And the problem with that is that the saliva didn't get a chance to mix the food really, really well, get it to the right pH. It didn't get a chance to digest the starches and some of the fats. But it's no problem as long as you don't drink a whole lot, because you can fill up your stomach with drink and then there's no room for the food. Supper time, it's good to eat 4 hours before you go to bed. Once you go to bed, your body is going to turn off. Digestion is going to slow down. You're not going to have the best outcome of your food. After you eat, you can go for a little walk so that your blood will circulate. Your stomach is just suspended in a network of blood vessels. And these blood vessels will begin to pull out nutrients from the intestines. So if you just go and sit at your job or just go to bed, the blood isn't going to do its job to come in and pull away the nutrients. The ideal thing is to go for a walk, 10-minute walk. Not slowly, but not briskly. Just enjoy yourself. You will get the most benefit out of your food.
1: And on that delicious note, that concludes this Journey to a Full Life with Dr. Maria Esther Roybal-Hazen. Here on Radio 74, The Answer. God bless. See you next time.

On August 21, 1959, Hawaii became the 50th state in the Union, and from then on, the flag of the United States contained 50 stars. About a third of the countries of the world feature stars on their national flag, along with the U.S., Cuba, Brazil, New Zealand, Australia, China, Singapore, Venezuela, Samoa, Tuvalu, Papua New Guinea, Uzbekistan, Syria, and about 50 others, all telling the world that there is a creator. Genesis 1:16 says, God made two great lights, the greater light to rule the day and the lesser light to rule the night. He made the stars also, made them. We see them every night in the sky, testifying to the power of God. David wrote that God counts the number of the stars. He calls them all by name, 200 billion trillion of them. Who can do that? Only God. Keep close to Him.

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No other form of mass communication reaches as many people as radio. Yet there's one medium of wireless communication many times more effective than the latest electronic devices. I'll return in a moment with the amazing facts about the ultimate in distance dialing.

0: Hello, this is Joe Cruz and the Amazing Facts Broadcast, facts which affect you. Suppose you knew the world would come to an end before tomorrow morning, friends. Listen, I'm sure that if we thought the Lord were coming tonight, there'd be a lot of earnest prayers between now and midnight. Don't you think so? Just look at your watch a moment. If you realized, if you knew, if it were revealed to you that Jesus was going to come before midnight tonight, I think there'd be a lot of praying. We're living in a solemn hour. The Bible says that the end of all things is at hand. Be therefore sober and watch unto prayer is what the Bible says. Yes, if we knew that Jesus were coming tonight, friends, we'd push some things aside. We'd lay aside some of those ordinary things of life and spend a lot more time praying and pleading with God that we might be ready to meet Him. We'd be thinking of how we could talk to our loved ones, perhaps, who are outside of Christ, giving them a call on the telephone to plead with them to find Jesus while there was still a little time left, even though it might be only a few hours. And yet we realize that we are on that very doorstep of eternity, and when these great prophecies of the Bible are being fulfilled before our eyes. I'll tell you, friends, it's a solemn hour, and we should be doing much praying together. Now somebody says, I don't know how to pray. It just seems that my prayers aren't heard. I pray, and it seems to me that my prayers bounce right off the ceiling, and I don't know what to do. I feel like God doesn't hear my prayers. Well, that's a problem that many people face today, and I'd like to discuss with you the question of prayer and how to pray so that your prayers are sure to be answered, how you might understand prayer and the wonderful fact that we can have communion with our Heavenly Father. Really, this is a tremendous thing for us to think about today. Just to imagine, friends, that God the Father, who created all these things through Jesus, will let us talk to Him, and He, in turn, is interested in us. It's a temptation to think that He has so much on His mind and shoulders that He could never be interested in us. But through the miracle of prayer, we can go right through the light years to the very throne of God and talk to Him in an instant of time. It's really amazing when you think about it. It's a real miracle. Talk about electronic communication. This is infinitely faster than the latest scientific devices. This is distance dialing in the truest sense of the word. Now, there are various types of prayer. First of all, I'd like for us to think about public prayer. And it has its place in worship. It's very important, but perhaps not as important as certain other types that we'll be talking about. Now, public prayer should be always heartfelt, sincere, and short, right to the point. There's a real danger that public prayer sort of degenerates into a form and sort of turns into a sermon. I remember watching one of the great political conventions on television one day, and they asked for an individual to come out and give the prayer. Well, he came out very pompously and stood behind the desk. He laid out his notes. He had several pages of them. And then, looking at the audience, he read his prayer from his notes. He'd look up, look at the audience, and there were people walking around, smoking, talking to each other all the time, and there he was reading his prayer. He'd change the pages, and it was just a lot of high-sounding words, friends. I don't think the God of heaven appreciates that kind of prayer. Prayer should be warm and personal, just as though we were talking things over with a friend. And truly, we are our heavenly friend, our Father in heaven. Now, some people have a hard time learning to pray. When I visit in your home, you don't have any trouble talking with me. Why? Because we're friends. In the hour of need, you would go to somebody who meant more to you than anybody else in the world and pour out your heart to that friend. Well, we ought to be able to do the same thing with God. And the same thing is true with public prayer. I think we ought to be more personal in those public prayers. Sometimes we just say a lot of high-sounding words to the Father, but we ought to be personal. We ought to be lifting people up before the throne. We ought to talk to God as we would to a friend. And then there's the very important type of prayer, the family prayer or family worship. And this is really a wonderful thing. We sometimes refer to the family altar. Have you ever wondered where that expression came from? It goes right back, of course, to the Old Testament times. In the patriarchal system, the father, of course, was the priest of the family, and he offered the sacrifice evening and morning. And when he offered the sacrifice at the altar, the family would gather around and have a season of prayer together and offer up that sacrifice to God. So the term family altar has come down to us today. You wonder sometimes how those old patriarchal families could hold together and stay together as they did. Well, friends, I believe it was because they gathered the family and worshiped together. It's the same today. We ought to gather the family, read the Bible, sing together, pray together. I just wonder how many of those families, friends, that have broken up would have been with us today together still had they done this little thing of praying at that family altar and calling upon God to take care of them during the day, dedicating those lives of the children and parents to God. We need that spiritual strength in our families. And then, of course, there's private prayer. I think this is probably the most important of all. When we can go to some quiet place and shut the door and be there with God to commune with Him alone. We need this kind of spiritual strength if we ever expect to stand through that terrible time of trouble just before us. We're going to have to be fortified through communion with our Heavenly Father. And we can only do that as we talk to Him in that wonderful, personal, private way in the closet of prayer. I think of Jesus, who had a special place to go to do this kind of praying. He often went out into the mountain or off by the seashore where He could be by Himself. And then He'd go into the Garden of Gethsemane, you remember. It was a quiet place where He could be alone with His Father. Now listen, if Jesus, the sinless Son of God, needed a time when He could slip away from the crowds and the multitude and find a quiet time to pray and commune with His Father, don't you think we need that too, friends? Jesus made it clear that prayer is not oratory. It's conversation. Notice what He said. He talked about those who tried to make prayer a kind of speech-making, standing out in the marketplace so they could be heard by everybody. And He said, that's not what I want you to do. Go into the closet. Shut your door just as though you're going in there to talk to an intimate friend. And that's the way He wants us to deal with Him. He wants to talk to us also after we've poured out our hearts to Him. Now, some feel this way. They say, well, prayer's my duty. I pray because I really know I ought to. But is it really a duty, friends? Is that the kind of word we should use in describing it? I tell you, it is a privilege to pray to God. Suppose an anniversary comes, and I bring a lovely plant home to my wife, and she says, well, Joe, why did you do this? And I say, oh, I thought it was my duty to do this. It's our anniversary. How do you think she'd feel about that gift? Listen, it's a privilege to pray to God. And yet you hear it all the time. Well, I suppose I ought to go to prayer meeting. It's my duty. It's not a duty to go to prayer meeting, friends. It is a privilege. Now, some people with a skeptical turn of mind get upset about prayer. They say, do you mean to say that you can pray to God and God will change the laws of the universe in order to bring something around and bring something to pass? You see, they say there are certain fixed laws that God will not upset in order to answer a prayer in some miraculous way. Now, I think that there's a way of illustrating this. Let's take the law of gravity, for example. Now, that's a fixed law, isn't it? But there are other laws in the universe that are higher than the law of gravity. Here we have a book, all right? I let go of the book, and what happens to it? It falls down. Now I'm going to let go of it again. What happens to it this time? Well, it went up in the air. Why? Isn't there a law of gravity that pulls objects to the earth? Then why did the book go up? Because there was another law working, see? Because I was exerting a certain amount of force underneath it to make it go up. And so there was a higher law working on the book. An airplane couldn't fly if there were not other higher laws in the universe than gravity. An airplane weighs more than the air. When the air goes over the wing of the plane, the air and the vacuum lift that airplane into the air. And so there's a higher law making it actually counteract the strong force of gravity. And so neither is it unscientific to think that God can set higher laws into operation to answer our prayers for us. Now another person will say, well, I pray and it seems like I don't get any response. And yet I see other people pray and they seem to have all kinds of blessings. Well, we need to remember this, friends. If we expect God to do something for us, we need to be yielded, consecrated Christians. We need to consecrate our hearts to God and allow Him to come in and cleanse us from every stain of sin so that He can give us the blessing we seek. A person living a selfish life prays, asking for a lot of things, and yet he doesn't receive them. On the other hand, there's a humble individual praying. He comes to the throne of grace, boldly asking God for the things that he needs. The first person can't understand it. What's the trouble? He hasn't surrendered enough of himself. There isn't enough of self yielded up so that God can readily fill him and bless him. I think of it this way. A person comes to a fountain. From a little cup, he takes a drink of cool, refreshing water. Somebody else comes with a 10-gallon pail, thrusts it down into the fountain, and goes away with a whole bucket of refreshing water. Then somebody else comes along with a big drum. He dips down and can hardly carry it away. The first individual stands there declaring, "It's not fair. Why is it? I only got a cup full, and this person has a great load of water to carry away. It isn't fair." Well, what's the trouble, friends? He didn't bring enough container, did he? The fountain was there, the water was there. He could have had it had he only brought a larger container. So here's the lesson. We need to empty ourselves. The more we empty ourselves, the more we shall receive the blessings that God has promised in His Word. We need to yield these hearts and these lives to Christ every moment of every day. Well, friends, I'd like to send you a little book that could be worth a fortune to you because it teaches about the true science of salvation, and it does it in such a very simple way. The book is entitled Happiness Digest, and one of the chapters in that book really is dealing with the subject of prayer that we've been talking about on our broadcast today. And by the way, I suppose that there's nothing more important, really, to deal with than prayer because the Christians... Real survival depends on prayer. You see, prayer is the breath of the soul. Just like you need to breathe oxygen into your body to keep it alive and thriving and growing, so you need prayer in order to keep your spiritual life going and growing and progressing. And so it's a very life of the soul, my friend, just like the breath is the life of the body.
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0: Welcome to today's reading from the Bible, the Word of God. 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
1: Psalm 142, a contemplation of David, a prayer when he was in the cave. I cry out to the Lord with my voice. With my voice to the Lord I make my supplication. I pour out my complaint before him. I declare before him my trouble. When my spirit was overwhelmed within me, then you knew my path. In the way in which I walk, they have secretly set a snare for me. Look on my right hand and see, for there is no one who acknowledges me. Refuge has failed me. No one cares for my soul. I cried out to you, O Lord. I said, you are my refuge, my portion in the land of the living. Attend to my cry, for I am brought very low. Deliver me from my persecutors, for they are stronger than I. Bring my soul out of prison, that I may praise your name. The righteous shall surround me, for you shall deal bountifully with me.
0: That's the reading from the Old Testament. And now we turn to the New Testament.
1: The second epistle of Paul to the Thessalonians. Paul, Silvanus, and Timothy to the Church of the Thessalonians in God our Father and the Lord Jesus Christ. Grace to you and peace from God our Father and the Lord Jesus Christ. We are bound to thank God always for you, brethren, as it is fitting, because your faith grows exceedingly, and the love of every one of you all abounds toward each other, so that we ourselves boast of you among the churches of God for your patience and faith in all your persecutions and tribulations that you endure, which is manifest evidence of the righteous judgment of God, that you may be counted worthy of the kingdom of God, for which you also suffer, since it is a righteous thing with God to repay with tribulation those who trouble you, and to give you who are troubled rest with us when the Lord Jesus is revealed from heaven with his mighty angels in flaming fire, taking vengeance on those who do not know God, and on those who do not obey the gospel of our Lord Jesus Christ. These shall be punished with everlasting destruction from the presence of the Lord and from the glory of his power, when he comes in that day to be glorified in his saints and to be admired among all those who believe, because our testimony among you was believed. Therefore we also pray always for you that our God would count you worthy of this calling, and fulfill all the good pleasure of his goodness and the work of faith with power, that the name of our Lord Jesus Christ may be glorified in you, and you in him, according to the grace of our God and the Lord Jesus Christ.

You've been listening to the Word of God, today's reading of a section of the Holy Scriptures. All 66 books of Scripture are given by inspiration of God and are profitable for doctrine, for reproof, for correction, for instruction in righteousness, that the man of God may be perfect, thoroughly furnished unto all good works. 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

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Round the clock. 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

Good morning, Heavenly Father. At the beginning of this day, just a few minutes to say thank you and to worship and to praise you. Lord, we spend so little time with you. We're so busy and all the hours and minutes of every day, and we find so little time for you to not only speak to you, but just to take time to listen. Lord, help us to find that time. Help us to take that time that we can be connected with the most important person on the planet, who not only has important information for us, but Lord, thank you that you want to come right into our hearts and our lives in a very supernatural way, that your Holy Spirit can come right into our being to make us the beautiful kind of people you want us to be, that will be of maximum value to those around. Lord, forgive our sins. We ask that you cleanse us, change us, make us into the very image of Jesus. We pray for others this day. May we be of value to them. Lord, we ask that you show us, teach us how to be of maximum service to our fellow man. We have our own ideas that we concoct from how we view life, but Lord, we want to do it your way totally, 100%. So Lord, as we quietly listen for a few minutes, teach us, we pray. Protect each listener, heal those that need a healing touch. And Lord, make us ready for the great time of trouble just ahead that will be firm and true to you. Give us extra oil in our lamps. Most important period of time just ahead, victoriously in Jesus, in whose name we pray. Amen.

Our topic for meditation this morning is a twofold life. Our fellowship is with the Father and with His Son, Jesus Christ. 1 John 1:3. Nothing is more needed in our work than the practical results of communion with God. We should show by our daily lives that we have peace and rest in the Savior. His peace in the heart will shine forth in the countenance. Communion with God will ennoble the character and the life. Men will take knowledge of us, as of the first disciples, that we have been with Jesus. This will impart to the worker a power that nothing else can give. Of this power, he must not allow himself to be deprived. We must live a twofold life, a life of thought and a life of action, of silent prayer and earnest work. All who are under the training of God need the quiet hour for communion with their own hearts, with nature, and with God. We must individually hear Him speaking to the heart when every other voice is hushed, and in quietness we wait before Him. The silence of the soul makes more distinct the voice of God. He bids us, "Be still and know that I am God." This is the effectual preparation for all who labor for God. Amidst the hurrying throng and the strain of life's intense activities, he who is thus refreshed will be surrounded with an atmosphere of light and peace. He will receive a new endowment of both physical and mental health. His life will breathe out a fragrance and will reveal a divine power that will reach men's hearts. Many, even in their moments of devotion, fail of receiving the blessing of real communion with God. They're in too great haste. With hurried steps, they press through the circle of Christ's loving presence, pausing perhaps a moment within the sacred precepts, but not waiting for counsel. They have no time to remain with the divine teacher. With their burdens, they hurry back to their work. These workers can never attain the highest success until they learn the secret of strength. They must give themselves time. Time to think. Time to pray. Time to wait upon God for a renewal of physical, mental, and spiritual power. They need the uplifting influence of His Spirit. Receiving this, they'll be quickened by fresh life. Our fellowship is with the Father and with His Son, Jesus Christ, 1 John 1:3, a twofold life of quiet meditation and then active service. Heavenly Father, teach us to pray. Teach us not just to talk to You and to rotate around prescribed prayers, but Lord, teach us to quietly meditate on Your Word and to listen to what You have to say to us this day. May we take the counsel of Scripture, "Be still and know that I am God." Thank You, Father. Bless each listener. Guide them through the weekend. And Lord, thank You for this time, this quiet time, again on Monday here in the Garden of Prayer.

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1: 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My name is Tim Rumsey, and you are listening to Pictures of the End. 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Our topic today is Daniel's little horn, and this little horn plays a big role in Bible prophecy. Now, several episodes ago, we looked at Daniel's four beasts, and we spent some time in Daniel chapter 7, and we saw that God gives to Daniel a vision of the future of the world from Daniel's day until the second coming of Christ. And God uses an image of four animals, four beasts of prey, to represent four great empires, kingdoms that would arise sequentially and consecutively on earth between the time of Daniel and the second coming. The first kingdom was represented by a lion. That was the first animal, and that was the kingdom of Babylon. And Babylon, for you historians that are listening, it fell to the Medes and the Persians. And the Persians eventually became the more dominant of those two, and so the Persian Empire would be the second empire of Bible prophecy, and that was represented by the bear in Daniel chapter 7. And then the Persians eventually fell to the Greeks and to Alexander the Great. And so Greece is the third great empire of Bible prophecy. That was represented in Daniel chapter 7 by the leopard with four wings and four heads. And then there is the fourth beast, which Daniel can't even describe as an animal. It's almost like it's a dinosaur. In Daniel 7, verse 7, he says, "I saw in the night visions, and behold, a fourth beast, dreadful and terrible and strong exceedingly, and it had great iron teeth. It devoured and brake in pieces, and it stamped the residue with the feet of it. And it was diverse or different from all the beasts that were before it, and it had 10 horns." And so this fourth beast is very unique. It's very different than the others. It's very powerful as well. And according to Bible prophecy, it lasts in some form all the way to the coming of Christ. Well, again, just following the flow of history, the first beast or the first kingdom was Babylon, and then Medo-Persia, and then Greece. And again, for you historians listening, you know that Greece is eventually replaced on the world stage by Rome and the Roman Empire. And according to Bible prophecy, the Roman Empire lasts in some form through the rest of time until the second coming of Jesus Christ. And you may be thinking, well, how? There is no Roman Empire today. We're going to explain this. We're going to see Bible prophecy explain this very clearly to us today. There is something else that Daniel sees in chapter 7 that happens next, and it's connected with this fourth beast, or Rome. And I'm just going to read here Daniel 7, verse 8. Here's what Daniel sees next. "I considered the horns, and behold, there came up among them another little horn, before whom there were three of the first horns plucked up by the roots. And behold, in this horn were eyes like the eyes of a man, and a mouth speaking great things." And this little horn in Bible prophecy plays a huge role in prophetic events, and it plays a huge role in end-time events, according to both Daniel and Revelation. Now, this little horn goes by a number of names in Bible prophecy, and Bible scholars have recognized this for a long time. Revelation chapter 13 describes a beast that comes up from the sea, and it is synonymous with the little horn of Daniel chapter 7. We don't have a lot of time to investigate the similarities, but if you look in Revelation 13, this beast from the sea looks like it's a strange animal. It's a conglomeration or an amalgamation of animals. There is part leopard, part bear, and part lion. And again, in Daniel 7, we have seen that there was a lion kingdom, a bear kingdom, a leopard kingdom, and now comes the fourth one. And so in some sense, this fourth Roman Empire kingdom combines elements of all that go before it. other names that this little horn or beast power goes by. In 2 Thessalonians chapter 2, Paul predicts that before Jesus comes back, the man of sin will be revealed, the lawless one, the son of perdition, which is another name that's used for Judas in the Gospel of John. And so a number of names, all identifying this same power in Bible prophecy. We're going to focus in Daniel 7 on the little horn. Now remember in Bible prophecy that a horn represent, or a beast represents a political power, an empire, a nation. And a horn is a part of that, or a manifestation of that political power. Now, in Daniel 7, this little horn is different or diverse from the other horns that it is amongst. There are 10 other horns that appear on the head of this fourth beast, this Roman beast. And again, for you historians, when the Western Roman Empire collapsed, it was never defeated in battle, but when it collapsed, it split into 10 parts, 10 basic people groups. And they behaved like every other empire. They fought for territories. Some survived, some passed away. They were basically political in nature. This little horn is different, and Daniel chapter 8 tells us why. In Daniel chapter 8, this little horn power grows toward the south and the east and other directions on the compass, but then it does something different. It begins reaching up toward heaven. In Daniel 8, verse 10, it says, "It waxed great even to the host of heaven, and it cast down some of the host and of the stars to the ground, and it stamped upon them." And that's not all it does. In the next verse, it says that the place of God's sanctuary is cast down, and in verse 12, this little horn power casts down truth to the ground as well. So this little horn power is important because it's not only political in nature, it also acts religiously. It also assumes a religious character as well. And this is important to keep in mind as we go forward in identifying this little horn power. Well, we're just going to look at several identifying characteristics of this little horn power in an effort to understand what the Bible is telling us about this power and its importance to us today. Now, the first characteristic we're going to look at is found in verse 8, Daniel 7, verse 8. "I considered the 10 horns, and behold, there came up among them another little horn." And this first point is pretty basic. This little horn is part of the fourth beast. It's part of Rome. In some sense, it is a continuation of the Roman Empire. And we want to keep that in mind as we move forward. The second point is in Daniel 7, verse 24. And here Daniel writes, "The 10 horns out of this kingdom are 10 kings that shall arise, and he shall arise after them." Now, the Western Roman Empire collapsed. It had been heading down this road for a long time. It was disintegrating, weakening in power. In 476 AD, a boy king named Romulus was deposed peacefully by some of the Germanic tribes that were overrunning the empire. And this date, 476 AD, is almost universally recognized among historians as the date that the Western Roman Empire dissolves, for lack of a better word. Elements of it continued to survive, but the Caesar was no longer reigning autonomously. And you can look this up in any encyclopedia. You'll find 476 AD. And this little horn then rises after 476 AD, because it's in 476 AD that Rome splits into these 10 horns. So the little horn is part of Rome. It's part of the fourth beast. It continues Rome in some form, or continues the power of Rome in some way, and it comes up after 476 AD. Now, another point is back in Daniel 7, verse 8, and we read here, "There came up among them another little horn." Now, this is almost a giveaway. It's not a big horn. It's not a medium-sized horn. It is a little horn. And so, in some sense, this power that emerges in Europe sometime after 476 AD and continues the power of Rome is very small Perhaps in geographic area is what it's referring to here. Another identifying mark of this little horn power is in Daniel 7, verse 25. And I'm going to turn my Bible here to Daniel 7, 25, and we read this, "And he shall speak great words against the Most High." Now, what do great words mean? It could mean lots of things, but the Bible always interprets itself. And so in Revelation 13, verse 5, where it is describing the beast from the sea, which remembers the same thing as this little horn power, we read that this beast speaks blasphemously. Now, that's not a good thing, but what does blasphemy mean? Well, again, we'll let the Bible define itself, and the Bible defines blasphemy in two ways. The first, well, they both come from stories in the life of Christ. And the first one is in Mark chapter 2, verses 5 to 7. Jesus is healing somebody, and he is saying, "Your sins are forgiven you." And his enemies are sitting there, and they are thinking to themselves, "This man," and they're saying, "this man is committing blasphemy. Who can forgive sins but God alone?" And they're right. Nobody can forgive sins except God alone. And so they are accusing Jesus of blasphemy. And of course, for him, it wasn't, because he was God in the flesh. He was the Son of God, so he had the power and the ability, the authority to forgive sins. But this is the Bible's first definition of blasphemy, when somebody is claiming power to forgive sins. And the second definition of blasphemy is similar. It's when someone claims to be equal to God. In John chapter 10, Jesus is describing his relationship to the Father. He's identifying himself as the Son of God, and again, he is accused of blasphemy because he is claiming equality with God. So to speak great words or to speak in blasphemy means at least two things. One, that you would claim the power to forgive sins, and secondly, claim to be equal to God. And again, I just want to bring out the point. Remember in Daniel 8, this little horn power not only is a political power extending its control like any other earthly kingdom would, it also reaches up to heaven. And there is a religious and spiritual aspect to this power. And here we see it in these two identifications of blasphemy. Another point is in Daniel 7:21. "I beheld, and the same horn made war with the saints and prevailed against them." Now, in the Bible, saints always refer to God's people, those that follow his word, those that are obedient to him, those that he identifies as his. And so this power, even as it claims and appears in a religious guise, it makes war with the saints and prevails against them. And we're going to stop right there because we're coming up against a break. But when we come back, we'll look at about three more identifying marks of this little horn power, and then we will see if history makes an identification for us about this little horn power. Again, we're looking at Daniel's little horn, this very big player in Bible prophecy, especially as we move toward the end of time. If we want to understand Bible prophecy, we must understand this little horn power. You are listening to Pictures of the End. We'll be right back after the break.

Buried in the final week of Jesus Christ's life is a prophecy so profound that it will transform the way you view the Bible, Earth's future, and your own life. 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

0: Okay, welcome back. We're looking at Daniel's little horn in Daniel 7, and we are looking at identifying characteristics of this little horn power. And I want to say this again. It is very important that we correctly identify this little horn power. It's also called the beast in Revelation 13. There's other names for it in 2 Thessalonians chapter 2. But if we do not understand correctly from the Bible what this these symbols point toward, we will not understand end time Bible prophecy. And so it's very important. This is why God repeats it so many times under so many names and so many different ways, so that we can understand Bible prophecy. Now we have a few more characteristics to identify here. And the next characteristic of the little horn is in Daniel 7 verse 25. And that verse says that he shall think to change times and laws. Now, it's not anything unusual to change a human law when a new political power comes into power. That happens all the time. And so this must be referring to something more significant, something more ominous, if you will, and that would be an attempt to change the law of God. He shall think to change times and laws. And so some aspect of this little horn power, which, remember, includes a political and a religious aspect to it, attempts to change the law of God. Verse 25 also contains another characteristic, and that is a time prophecy, which is very important. This time prophecy is actually repeated seven times in the books of Daniel and Revelation. Now, when God says something once, it's important. When he repeats it a second time, it's really important. If he says something seven times, then we know that this time prophecy is really, really, really important. And Daniel 7:25 says, the saints of the Most High shall be given into his hand until a time and times and the dividing of time. Now, we'll dive into this time prophecy in a couple of minutes more deeply here, but this is a 3.5-year prophetic time period, and we'll see that in just a moment. Our final identifying characteristic actually comes from the book of Revelation, and that is in Revelation 13, verse 3. And I saw one of his heads as it were wounded to death, and his deadly wound was healed, and all the world wonders after the beast, or after this little horn power. And so there is, at the end of time, the whole world, according to the Bible, is following this power, wondering after this power, even though it looked like this power had been destroyed at some point previous to that. So let me just very briefly review these points, these identifying marks that we have looked at of this little horn power. It is part of the fourth beast, part of Rome. It emerges and comes into power after 476 AD, there in Europe. It is, in some sense, small in geographic area. It also has a religious aspect to it, not just political. It speaks in blasphemy. And so we saw two definitions of blasphemy being claiming the power to forgive sins and claiming to be equal to God. It makes war against the saints and prevails against them for a long time. It thinks to change God's law. It says also, the Bible says in Daniel 7:25, that it will be in power for 3.5 prophetic years. And we'll see what that means in a moment. It's actually a very long time that it's in power. And finally, at the end of time, even though it looks like at one point that it has been destroyed, it will resurrect, if you will. It will come back, and all of the world will follow after this religious, political power that is worldwide. Now, there's only one power in all of world history that can possibly fit this identification, and that is what the Protestant reformers in the Protestant Reformation understood, and they unanimously identified this power as the Roman Catholic Church. Now, I want to say we are not talking about individual Roman Catholics by any means. That church, like all the other churches, is full of many wonderful, precious people. And I'm a Protestant, and the Bible says some hard things about Protestantism as well. And we'll look at that as we continue our studies together on the life of Christ. But Henry Grattan Guinness, in his book Romanism and the Reformation, says this, page 228, To the reformers, Rome was the Babylon of the apocalypse, and the papal pontiff the predicted man of sin. Separation from the Church of Rome and from its pontifical head was regarded by them as a sacred duty. To them, separation from Rome was not separation from Christ, but from Antichrist. This was the principle upon which they began and prosecuted the work of the Reformation, the principle which directed and supported them and rendered them invincible. So why did the reformers unanimously identify this little horn power as the church that many of them belonged to, at least as they began their work of reform? Why did they identify this little horn power as the papacy, the Roman Catholic Church? Well, we're just going to go back through these points of identification and see if there is any logic behind their identification of the little horn power. First of all, it is part of Rome. Remember, it's the little horn that comes up on the fourth beast, which is Rome. And we read from Alexander Flick, his book, The Rise of the Medieval Church, page 148. Quote, "The mighty Catholic Church was little more than the Roman Empire baptized. Rome was transformed as well as converted. The very capital of the old empire became the capital of the Christian Empire." End quote. And we read from the Catholic Encyclopedia under the article The Pope, quote, "As regards the title Pontifex Maximus, especially in its application to the Pope, there was further a reminiscence of the dignity attached to that title in pagan Rome." Close quote. And so it's pretty clear in history, even from Roman Catholic sources, that Rome continued in some form. Its power, its dignity, some of its customs, in fact, its capital city, even the official language of Latin, was transferred into the Roman Catholic Church. Now, our second identifying mark was that it comes up after 476 AD. Is this true? Well, as far as the Pope and the papacy receiving political power, this did happen after 476 AD. In 533 AD, the Roman bishop, or the Pope, was declared head of all the churches by Emperor Justinian. Now, that was in 533 AD. The only problem was that in 533 AD, Rome was under siege by the Ostrogoths. That was a Germanic tribe. And the Pope, even though the emperor had declared him head of all the churches with a measure of authority to act, he didn't really have the freedom to exercise that authority until 5 years later. In 538 AD, the Ostrogoths withdrew, and Rome was free, which meant that the Pope, the Roman bishop, was now free to begin exercising the authority that Emperor Justinian had granted in writing 5 years earlier. And so both 533 and 538 obviously come well after 476 AD. Now, another identifying mark was that it is a little horn as opposed to a big horn or a medium horn. And the base, the home base, has always been small of the Roman Catholic Church. Now, it controlled a lot of land in the Middle Ages, but today Vatican City is 108 acres. It's the smallest sovereign state in the entire world. Vatican City, which is the seat of the papacy, 108 acres. And so it is little. It is a little political power with long reach throughout the entire world. We also saw in Daniel 7:25 that he shall speak great words, or as Revelation 13:7 says, 13 verse 5 says, it will speak blasphemously. And we saw, according to the Bible, two definitions of blasphemy: claiming power to forgive sins and claiming to be equal to God. Now, I'm going to be reading from Roman Catholic sources here. This first one is from A Complete Catechism of the Catholic Religion, 1924. And the question is asked, does the priest truly forgive the sins, or does he only declare that they are remitted? The priest does really and truly forgive the sins in virtue of the power given to him by Christ. And so according to its own statements and official publications, the priests do have the actual ability not just to declare sins forgiven, but to forgive them. And Pope Leo XIII in 1894 said this, "We the Pope hold upon this earth the place of God Almighty." And so some pretty striking and shocking statements here about the ability to forgive sins and equality with God. What about making war with the saints? Well, history records that millions have died as a result of following their conscience rather than the dictates of the Roman Church. In the Spanish Inquisition alone, over 30,000 people were killed. And if you've been watching the news, a couple of years ago, Pope Francis went to one of the Waldensian churches there in Europe and asked forgiveness for the inhumane treatment and persecution that was leveled against that pre-Protestant sect of believers for hundreds of years. What about changing divine law? Has the Roman Church claimed to change the law of God? Well, in the last episode, we saw that the seventh day, according to the Bible, is still Sabbath. And yet, here we see, again from a Roman Catholic publication, why do so many people worship on Sunday today? And this is from a doctrinal catechism. Had the church not such power, she could not have done that in which all modern religionists agree with her. She could not have substituted the observance of Sunday, the first day of the week, for the observance of Saturday, the seventh day, a change for which there is no scriptural authority. So if you wonder why so many Christians go to church on Sunday rather than the seventh day of the week, according to the fourth commandment, it's because the Roman Catholic Church changed the day of worship, and most Christians have followed them in that. What about the 3.5 prophetic years? Well, a day in Bible prophecy equals a year in real time. So a day for a year, and this is a principle that God himself used in the Old Testament. 538 AD was the year the Pope could finally begin exercising the authority granted by Justinian, and 1,260 years after that ends in the year 1798. In that year, Napoleon's army marched into Rome. General Berthier took the Pope captive, took him exile. The Pope died a year later, and to all appearances, the power of the papacy, the political power of the Roman Catholic Church was gone. And that was the deadly wound that Revelation 13, verse 3 predicted. However, Revelation 13, 3 says that it will revive, and at the end of time, all of the world will wonder after the beast. It will regain the political power and spiritual authority that it appeared to lose. And we see this today in the political and religious situation in our world today. Daniel's little horn, if we do not understand this power, we will not understand Bible prophecy. You have been listening to Pictures of the End.
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3: A ranching couple from southern Colorado were visiting in Wyoming. They stopped at a stop sign to turn a corner on a gravel road out in the country. As they did so, they saw a small paperback book lying in the middle of the road, so they stopped and picked it up. It was a book about Jesus and a day of rest and the Ten Commandments and how the world doesn't pay much attention to those things anymore. They read things that they had never heard of before, but it filled the longing that was burning in their hearts. Well, why did they stop their vehicle, get out, and pick up a paper book lying on a dirt road? And how did that book get there anyway? Somebody must have read it and said, "Well, this is junk," and threw it out the window. But junk to one is treasure to another. It brought them to Jesus and made a difference in their life. So, keep your eyes open. You might find an answer where you least expect it. This is Rod Bieber with Seed Time and Harvest.

On August 21, 1959, Hawaii became the 50th state in the Union, and from then on, the flag of the United States contained 50 stars. About a third of the countries of the world feature stars on their national flag. Along with the U.S., Cuba, Brazil, New Zealand, Australia, China, Singapore, Venezuela, Samoa, Tuvalu, Papua New Guinea, Uzbekistan, Syria, and about 50 others, all telling the world that there is a creator. Genesis 1:16 says, God made two great lights, the greater light to rule the day and the lesser light to rule the night. He made the stars also, made them. We see them every night in the sky, testifying to the power of God. David wrote that God counts the number of the stars. He calls them all by name. 200 billion trillion of them. Who can do that? Only God. Keep close to Him.

0: It is the best-selling book in history. 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And its words, sometimes simple and sometimes mysterious, should always be studied carefully. 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
1: Hello, listening friends. Would you like to hear an amazing fact? Well, it's no longer the stuff of Star Trek, Star Wars, and science fiction. In January 2024, the British Ministry of Defense announced that they successfully test-fired a laser weapon to take out an aircraft. Laser-directed energy weapons, or LDEWs, use an intense light beam to cut through their target, and they can strike at the speed of light. The range of the device, called Dragonfire, is still classified, but the sophisticated laser cannon is so precise it can hit a silver dollar from a mile away. This will be especially useful to defend against the increasing number of consumer drones that are being used in warfare. The Dragonfire laser is not only fast, accurate, and deadly, it's comparatively inexpensive to operate. For example, a typical Tomahawk cruise missile costs roughly $1.5 million, one missile. The Dragonfire cannon can shoot down a target for roughly $13 in electricity. As I remember, Pastor Ross, the Bible says, God's got a big laser that he's going to use at the second coming.
2: That's right, Pastor Doug. It's going to be a gloriously bright light, the Bible says. For when he comes, the wicked are destroyed with the brightness of his coming.
1: Probably the verse that sounds the most laser-like is when you read in 2 Thessalonians 2, verse 8, "And then the lawless one will be revealed, whom the Lord will consume with the breath of his mouth," and notice, "destroy with the brightness of his coming." Something bright happening there. And it's kind of like when the sons of Aaron, Nadab and Abihu, it says, "So fire went out from the Lord and devoured them." They went into the sanctuary, and evidently they were drunk, and they brought in strange fire, and fire came down like a laser. And then you also have that verse in Hebrews 10:27, speaking of those that reject God's truth. It says, "But they can only look forward to fearful expectation of judgment and fiery indignation that will devour the adversaries," like those that are destroyed by the brightness of his coming. You know, I sometimes use the illustration that if you go out at night with a flashlight in the woods and you tip over a rock, you know, all of these creepy crawlies come out, and they run from the light. But if you set that light up out in the field, the moths come to the light. So some run from the light and some go to the light. And when Jesus comes, everybody's either a cockroach or a butterfly.
2: That's right, Pastor. Actually, Revelation chapter 6 describes that. It says, "The wicked turn to the rocks and the mountains. They say, fall on us, hide us from the face of him who sits upon the throne and from the wrath of the Lamb." So they're wanting to hide from that glorious appearing of Christ when he comes a second time. But for the righteous, they look up and say, "This is our God. We've waited for him. He will save us."
1: That's right. Well, you know, the Bible is clear about one thing. The world as we know it is not going to last. And everybody listening right now, even if you're in perfect health, you're terminal. These lives are short. And all of us will someday have our last night. And there is going to be a last night on earth. We need to be ready for the end. This life is to prepare for the life that lasts forever. And if you'd like to know how to prepare, we've got a free offer.
2: We do. It's a book. It's called The Last Night on Earth. And this is a free offer for anyone who's watching or listening. All you need to do is call our resource phone line. That number is 800-835-6747. You can ask for the book. It's called The Last Night on Earth. We'll be happy to send it to anyone. If you're in the U.S. or in Canada, if you're outside of North America, you can just simply go to the website, just amazingfacts.org. There's another way that you can get the free offer, and that is by dialing #250 on your smartphone, say Bible Answers Live, and then ask for the book by name, The Last Night on Earth. And, you know, throughout the program, Pastor Doug, we're going to give some other great resources for people. And once again, you want to keep those number, keep that number handy. You can call. If you have a Bible question, our phone line here to the studio is 1-800-463-7297. And our phone lines, as they say, are open. If you don't get through right away, just stay on there and somebody will take your call as soon as possible. Well, we're going to start with a word of prayer and then we'll go to the phone lines. Dear Father, we are grateful once again for this time that you've given us to be able to open up the Bible and study. It is the most important book in the world. It reveals truth. And so we do pray for your guidance as we study the scriptures together. In Jesus' name, amen.
1: Amen.
2: First caller that we have this evening is David, and he's listening in California. David, welcome to Bible Answers Live.
3: Hi.
1: Hi, evening.
3: My question tonight is, how long will the tribulation last?
1: All right. Good question. Now, when we talk about the tribulation, virtually all Christian denominations agree there is going to be a very severe tribulation of some sort prior to the second coming. Jesus said that except those days be shortened, no flesh would be saved. He said, for then shall be great tribulation. And if you go to the end of the book of Daniel, it says at that time, this is Daniel chapter 12, Michael will stand up, the great prince that stands for the children of thy people, and there will be a time of trouble such as there never has been since there was a nation, even unto the same time. And many that sleep in the dust of the earth will awake. So that's the resurrection. How long will this great tribulation be? Now, a lot of people listening right now, you've probably heard reference to the 7 years of tribulation. Actually, the phrase 7 years of tribulation does not appear in the Bible. It's presumed, and if I'm not mistaken, Pastor Ross, that concept is taken from the book of Daniel 9, where they take the last week of the 490-year prophecy there, and they kind of hover it at the end of time, which there's no other prophecy where you break off part of it and float it where you want. Some people think that it's 7 years because there were 7 days after Noah entered the ark, and he was sealed and shut inside, and the wicked were outside. Their probation was closed, and they thought, you know, maybe that's where you can get 7 years of tribulation. Others have thought that there'll be, now, by the way, there's two phases of the time of trouble. You might call one the small time of trouble. That's when you can't buy or sell. Then Revelation 13 says, ultimately, there is a death decree, and that's very intense. That's the seven last plagues, and it's hard to imagine the life on earth going on for 7 years with the oceans being blood, boils, great heat. I mean, that seems like it's going to be a condensed period of time or more concentrated.
2: Yeah, but there is a verse, actually. It's interesting. Revelation chapter 18, verse 8. We're talking about the seven last plagues.
1: Right.
2: This is what the verse says. It says, therefore her plagues shall come in one day. And the her there is referring to Babylon.
1: Right.
2: This is the downfall of Babylon. We know that the plagues, as described in the book of Revelation, begins with the sea turning to blood, and well, there's a painful sore, and then mm-hmm. the sea turns to blood, and so on. But we know in Bible prophecy, one prophetic day is equal to one literal year. So
1: right.
2: that's led some scholars to feel that the seven last plagues will fall in about the period of a year, because mm-hmm. it says, her plague shall come in one day.
1: Yeah.
2: That's Revelation 18, verse 8.
1: Yeah, I can't even imagine a year like
2: right.
1: that. That'd be a bad year.
2: It would be.
1: So don't worry about the time of trouble, friends. Just be faithful day by day is the key.
2: And God promises to take care of his people
1: That's
2: during
1: right.
2: that time.
1: Now, we do have a book called Anything But Secret, and the last half of that book talks about the tribulation.
2: Mm-hmm.
1: And if people would like a free copy of that, we have
2: The
1: it.
2: Number to call for that is 800-835-6747, and you can ask for the book. It's called Anything But Secret. It's one of the Amazing Facts study guides, but I think it's also, actually, that's the
1: sermon book. Yeah.
2: That's one of the books. 800-835-6747. You can dial #250 on your smartphone and ask for the book as well. We have Anna listening in Oregon. Anna, welcome to the program.
4: Evening, pastors.
1: Evening.
4: My question is, what is the true meaning of speaking in tongues?
1: I'm glad you asked. I wish I had that question more often. It's just close to my heart because when I first became a Christian, all of my friends I worshiped with were what we would call charismatic Christians, and they practiced speaking, what you would call speaking in tongues, where, you know, they would ostensibly go into this spirit-led trance where they would begin babbling and muttering, and they said, this is a heavenly language, and the heavenly prayer language, and I'd say, well, what are you praying? They said, I don't know. Or someone might come along and translate for them, and And you know, that's a comparatively new phenomenon in Christianity. The speaking in tongues that you see in the Bible, first of all, you can read in Mark chapter 16 where Jesus said, among the signs that his spirit would fall upon them, it says they will speak with new tongues. The word tongues means languages. And you see in Acts chapter 2 the fulfillment of that. When the Holy Spirit was poured out, there were Jews visiting from all over the Roman Empire on the day of Pentecost. They had come on a pilgrimage. And the Lord gave the 12 apostles and others in the upper room the supernatural ability to speak languages they did not formally know or study for the purpose of preaching the gospel to these visiting Jews. Other times in the early days of the church, people were given the gift of tongues to speak in languages they did not know. See, at the Tower of Babel, God cursed man, and there was confusion they couldn't understand. At Pentecost, he reversed the curse and gave the disciples the ability to communicate the gospel in any language. But they were real languages of the world. It doesn't say that they just babbled or muttered. Paul says in 1 Corinthians 14, except you utter by the tongue words to be easy to be understood, no one will know what you're saying. You're speaking into the air. Paul said, I'd rather speak five words whereby my tongue I might educate or teach someone than 10,000 in a language someone doesn't understand. So we got a gift book on it. I could say much more, but I'd launch into sermon number 36. So better say
2: that's
1: that.
2: Right. Our book is called Understanding Tongues, and we'll be happy to send it to anyone who calls and asks. Again, the number is 800-835-6747, or you can dial #250. Ask for Bible Answers Live if you're going to use your phone and say, I want the book called Understanding Tongues, and we'll be happy to send it to anyone, again, in North America. If you're outside of the U.S., just go to our website, amazingfacts.org. Next caller that we have is Ryan, and he's listening in New Mexico. Ryan, welcome to Bible Answers Live.
5: Hello, how y'all doing today?
1: Doing good. Thanks for calling.
5: My question is keeping the Sabbath on the pagan Roman calendar, the Gregorian calendar, seven-day cycle, it only uses the sun. Is that actually sun worship? I mean, because it's only dealing with the sun, that seven-day cycle. I think, you know, pagan Rome got that from the lunisolar calendar. You know what I mean?
1: Yeah, you've got two calendars. When Jesus was born, Julius Caesar had already lived and died when Jesus was born. And they were using what they called the Julian calendar. And, you know, the calendar names that we use, and even the names for the days of the week, we get most of that from the Romans. The Romans got some of it influenced by the Greeks, and you could even trace some of it back maybe to Babylon. But the days of the week, the day of the sun is Sunday, the day of the moon is Monday, so forth. You know, Wednesday was Odin's day, Thursday was Thor's day, Saturday was Saturn day. In the Bible, they never used any of the Roman names. They use first day, second day, third day. Now, we know what the days of the week are. The Romans had a seven-day week, and the Jews had a seven-day week, and we all have a seven-day week. The seven-day week of the Romans, the first day of the Jews, was what the Romans call Sunday, or we call Sunday. And even in the Bible, we know Jesus rose the first day of the week. It's not sun worship if we're using a calendar for keeping appointments about what time of year it is for planting or whatever. What are you going to call the months? You're going to use the Jewish names for the months? But the calendar never affects the weekly cycle. Now, it doesn't matter whether you're using the Julian calendar. When they switch from the Julian calendar to the Gregorian calendar, and you can help me, Pastor Ross, you've done this meeting before. It was October 5, Thursday, 1582, I think. And then it went, the next day went to October 15, Friday. So they went all the way from the 5th to the 15th. They dropped in when they switched from the Julian to the Gregorian calendar. But they went from Thursday to Friday. So while they'd made a jump and a change in the calendar, it never affected the weekly cycle. Thursday was followed by Friday. Is that right?
2: Well, yeah. You said 1582?
1: What was it?
2: Let's see. The change from the Julian to Gregorian calendar occurred 1582. Let me see. It doesn't give us the exact. I'm looking this up.
1: I'm pretty sure about the October.
2: Yeah, October 4 was followed by October 15 in 1582.
1: October 4, 15. Yeah, they added 10 days. All right, I got that wrong. I said October 5. So, but Thursday was followed by Friday. So I don't know if that helps Ryan answer your question, but I don't consider it sun worship if, you know, it's the only calendar the world follows right now. And it dates back before the time of Christ. Jesus didn't follow a calendar. Jesus lived by the weekly cycle as far as what day was Sabbath. That was same 7 days we keep now.
2: And different languages use different names, obviously, yeah, for the days of the week. It is interesting, though, in a number of languages that the seventh day of the week that we call Saturday today is actually Sabado, if it's Spanish, yeah, or a number of other languages.
1: Subota in Russian.
2: Yeah. That's right, it's, which connects to the Hebrew. Yeah, very interesting. Okay, next caller that we have is Wade, listening in Minnesota. Wade, welcome to the program.
6: Yeah, hi, Pastor Doug. I just wanted to say that your testimony is the most powerful I've ever heard.
1: And, well, thank you.
6: I just wanted you to know that. But the question I have is about 2 Timothy 2:15, where the Apostle Paul talks about rightly dividing the word of truth. Is he talking about studying the Bible dispensationally, or what's he talking about there?
1: Well, I think Paul's comment, and this is, it says, be diligent to present yourself, approved to God, a worker who does not need to be ashamed, rightly dividing the word of truth. Well, when you're teaching truth from the scriptures, you don't want to use goofy comparisons. Like, you know, I heard a pastor say once, you know, you could find the verse that says Judas went out and hung himself. The Bible does say that. And then you can jump to a verse that says, go thou do likewise. Well, that's not rightly dividing the word of truth, telling people that you're supposed to go hang yourself like Judas because you've patched together two scriptures. You've not divided it rightly. So dividing it rightly means comparing scriptures and themes with appropriate or similar scriptures or themes to teach a point so that you're faithfully teaching things in context and staying with the essence of what the truth would be.
2: You know, we have a book. It's called The Ultimate Resource, and it's all about the Bible. It talks about how to study the Bible. We'll be happy to send it to anyone who calls and asks. The number is 800-835-6747. Just ask once again for that book. It's called The Ultimate Resource. It's all about the Bible. You can dial #250 on your smartphone and say Bible Answers Live, and then ask for the book by name. Thank you, Wade. We got Shannon listening in Georgia. Shannon, welcome to the program.
7: Oh, thank you. My question is Psalms 1 through 3. It mentions David fighting against an unknown group. And what I wanted to know is if there's anywhere listed in the Bible that I can find out who these people were.
1: You said Psalms 1 through 3?
7: Psalm 60.
1: Oh, Psalm 60, verses 1 through 3.
7: Yes.
1: Okay, and let me read that for our friends. Oh God, you have cast us off. You have broken us down. You have been displeased. Oh, restore us again. You've made the earth to tremble. You've broken it. Heal its breaches, for it is shaking. You've shown your people hard things. You have made us drink the wine of confusion. Now, keep in mind, David did not write all of the Psalms. I think he wrote 70 of them, if I'm not mistaken, Pastor Ross. Some were written by Asaph, and some, maybe even Solomon, the Bible says, wrote some Psalms. When it says, you've made us drink the wine of confusion, it's interesting. It talks about the wine of Babylon in, is that the Revelation 17, Pastor Ross? Babylon's made the nations drunk with her wine.
2: Drunk with the wine, yep. Revelation 17.
1: And this could be an allusion to one of the many times the children of Israel were conquered because of their unfaithfulness by some surrounding nation. It doesn't say what that nation is. Oh, wait a second now. I take it back. It says, I wasn't reading the preface to the psalm, a mischief of David for teaching when he fought against Mesopotamia and Syria of Zobah, and Joab returned and killed 12,000 Edomites in the Valley of Salt. Yeah, I remember that was when Joab fought one group and he sent his brother Adonijah to fight the other group. They got kind of attacked from the north and the south at one time. And they look like, I think David is kind of pleading here for victory. But they won that battle.
2: They did.
1: Yeah.
2: Mm-hmm. All right. Very good. Well, thank you, Shannon. We've got Lee in Texas. Lee, welcome to the program.
8: Yes, sir. Good evening.
1: Evening.
8: My question for the night would be, what does it mean by the man of sin will takes his seat in the temple of God? Is that in Rome or is that in Jerusalem?
1: I think it's in Rome, because when it says that he sits in the temple of God, showing himself that he is God, of course, there is no Hebrew temple now, but Jesus said, destroy this temple made with hands, and in 3 days I will make one without hands. And it says he spoke of his body. The church is called the body of Christ. And the Bible says we are living stones built up to a spiritual house. So when you talk about someone sitting in the temple of God, showing himself that he is God, it's talking about someone sitting over the church, saying they hold some divine position. And many Protestants believe that's speaking of what the Roman pontiff did.
2: John chapter 2, verse 19. Oh, Jesus said, destroy this temple, in 3 days I'll raise it up again.
1: Yep.
2: And of course, he spoke not only of his body, but he also spoke of the New Testament church.
1: Yeah.
2: And there is no place really for any person to sit and rule in the temple that was in Jerusalem. Of course, it was destroyed in 70 AD. But when you compare that to the church, and like you mentioned, the city of Rome, yes, there is a king that actually rules from that church, that cathedral, which was never the case as it related to Jerusalem and the temple there.
1: Yeah, the Jewish temple had no throne room.
2: That's right.
1: It just had a place for the ark. But you and I were in the Vatican.
2: Right in the very heart of the church.
1: And there's a big place for the throne.
2: There is a throne
1: between two angels. That's right.
2: Okay, well, thank you, Lee. We've got Robert listening in Washington. Robert, welcome to the program.
9: Hi, good evening.
1: Evening.
9: Thank you for being here tonight.
1: Well, praise the Lord. We're glad that we can study the Word with our friends.
9: Yes. As you might see on your note, it's a little bit different question than I had tonight regarding the history/Bible. I was discussing the Second Coming, the signs of the Second Coming with a friend, and regarding May 1780, the dark day, and then the falling of the stars. And she was telling me that, how do you know that May 1780 is the dark day? I mean, she was saying, well, there's been many dark days. There's been many times that the stars fell from heaven. So how can you pinpoint these two dates? Can you possibly help me with that?
1: Yeah. Well, keep in mind that prophecy has a historical application. So Jesus, wanting the church to know when his coming was near, he would give major signs in history. Now, in Matthew 24, he said that there would be a great earthquakes, that the sun would turn dark, the moon would turn to blood, the stars would fall to heaven. Those things have happened on a historic timeline in a very significant way. I mean, you can go to the encyclopedia or even on Google, and if you say, what was the day of the great star falling, it'll take you to,
2: 1833.
1: Yeah. I think it's May 1833. Abraham Lincoln even comments on that because he saw it. It was quite a significant event. And when you talk about the dark day, that was something that's in the history books. And this is all happening. And then the Lisbon earthquake, that was maybe not the most intense, but it was one of the most widely felt earthquakes as far as its geography.
2: That was 1755,
1: yeah.
2: The Lisbon earthquake. You know, what else is interesting is the way Jesus mentions it there in Matthew 24. He talks about an earthquake. He talks about the sun becoming dark, the moon being as blood, and then the stars falling from heaven. And right around that time period, 1755, you have the Lisbon earthquake, which was felt, they say, on three continents, Africa, Europe, and even as far away as North America. Mm-hmm. And then you had the dark day, as we mentioned, in 17, when was that date? That came a little later, 1780. Then you have the Lanyard meteor shower in 1833. And all of these are announcing the coming of a day of judgment. And we understand that to have taken place at the end of the 2300 days in 1844, according to Daniel 8:14. So these are significant events that point to a fulfillment of prophecy.
1: Right.
2: And they understood that even back in those times. There's many historical records of when this day suddenly turned dark. People began to wonder, well, is this the end of the world? And when the stars fell, people were wondering, well, is this a warning that God is giving? So they understood the significance of these events.
1: Yeah. And then, of course, these things are going to happen again in quick succession at the second coming. Because one thing that hasn't happened, it also says, and the heavens will depart as a scroll, and then they will see the sign of the Son of Man. So not only did these things happen historically to kind of wake people up and tell us we're marching to the end, And keep in mind, you know, a day with the Lord is like 1,000 years. You look at the scope of Bible history, and it moves, you know, slowly for our lives. But historically, we're nearing the end. But they're going to happen in quick succession right at the end of time also.
2: Okay, thank you, Robert. We've got Will listening in Canada. Will, welcome to the program.
10: Good evening, Pastors.
1: Evening.
10: So my question is in 1 Samuel chapter 10, verse 10. Does prophecy have a different meaning in this context?
1: Well, let me read this for our friends. First, you said 1 Samuel 10, verse 10?
10: Yes, please.
1: Says, when they came to the hill, there was a group of prophets to meet him, and the Spirit of God came upon him, and he prophesied among them. Well, the word prophesy there, it means he preached. The Spirit of God came over him and he began to testify and preach and talk about the glory of God and praise God. And you see that happening in 1 Corinthians 14. Paul said it's better to prophesy than speak in tongues. And it says that the evangelist Philip had 4 daughters which did prophesy. They didn't walk around foretelling the future. It means he had 4 daughters that also taught. They may have taught other women, but he had 4 daughters that were also involved in a teaching ministry. And so prophecy didn't mean, you know, Elijah was a prophet, but he didn't spend all his time talking about the future, neither did John the Baptist. He said, repent. And so that's probably the kind of prophecy. Saul, who had been a king, a Benjamite, Spirit of the Lord comes on him, and he begins to prophesy, which is something that the priests and the sons of the prophets normally did. Does that help answer that question?
10: Yeah, thank you.
1: All right. Hey, thanks so much. You know, Pastor Ross, we're going to have a break in about 30 seconds here, so we don't want to take a call and cut people off short. Sometimes we'll start a call at the beginning of a break and take it at the end, but sometimes people sign on and off, they lose context. But friends, we're going to go... probably get a drink of water. We want you to tell your friends that the best part of the program is still coming. And don't forget, you can also be listening to and watching everything we do on the Amazing Facts YouTube channel. So don't go away. We'll be back in a moment.
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1: Welcome back, listening friends, to Bible Answers Live. 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I am Doug Batchelor.
2: My name is John Ross, and we have Ian listening from, it's Ivan, I think, from Mexico. Let's see. Ivan, are you there?
11: Good evening, Pastors.
1: Evening.
11: Yes. Good evening, Pastors. How are you doing? Thank you for taking my call.
1: Good. Thanks for calling.
11: I have a question. I had a question in regards to the deliverance of evil spirits.
1: Mm-hmm.
11: How do we go by getting delivered from those things?
1: Yeah. Well, of course, Jesus casts out spirits, and so by turning to the Lord and asking for deliverance, it helps if you go to Christian friends. If you're the person you're talking about, you might be thinking about someone else. You go to Christian friends and you can gather and pray. Now, if the person that is tormented, They may choose to come themselves, like the demoniac in Mark chapter 5. He came to Jesus. Jesus cast out the evil spirits. Turn your life over to him. Through the proclamation of the word, Jesus basically sets us free. And through prayer. And so, you know, sometimes the disciples would pray over somebody and the evil spirits would leave them. And, you know, it might be a battle that goes on for a while. Even Jesus, it says he cast seven devils out of Mary Magdalene. And it seems to indicate that seven times she kind of slid back. So it's coming through the turning to the Lord, through the reading and the proclamation of the word, and through prayer.
2: And if there is something in your life that you know is out of harmony with the will of God, maybe there's movies or books talking about the occult, or maybe, you know, there's things in your house that should not be there that gives a foothold to the devil or to an evil spirit, we want to get rid of that as well. So do everything we can do in our power, but ultimately deliverance does come through prayer. And like Pastor Doug says, the Bible says, where two or three are gathered together in my name, that's where I will be. So get godly friends or church members and unite in prayer. Mm-hmm. And ask God to do something that, you know, you can't do for yourself.
1: That's right.
2: Okay, thank you. Next caller that we have is Rebecca. Rebecca is listening in Washington. Rebecca, welcome to the program.
12: Hi, thank you so much, pastors. I appreciate being here.
1: Yes, how can we help you?
12: Hi, Pastor Doug. I sent you the Ice Maiden's Kiss. Thank you for sending me that devotional.
1: Oh, okay, thank you. Good,
12: really
1: good. I remember that.
12: Yeah, yeah. And I just wanted to ask about in Proverbs, there's a lot of references to wisdom as she and her, and I've been asked by other people, you know, not believers, why that is, and if Solomon is referencing the Holy Spirit, and if so, why would he be referencing she and her? Proverbs 4, 5 through 9, and then again down in 13.
1: Well, he does both. So you're right. In Proverbs 4 and in 5, it says, you know, wisdom cries out. But you go to Proverbs chapter 8, and here it not only says she cries out by the gates, but then you get down a little later and it says he was with me in the beginning of his ways. And so I think the reason it's going back and forth is because it's trying to talk about a love relationship, that we are to love wisdom. And so it kind of compares it to a marriage. You want to be married to it.
2: And things that are of great value. It talks about wisdom is better than rubies, better than gold. It talks about, you know, this wisdom is described as a woman, or it's described as a wise man. So there's different phrases that's used, different symbols that's used to illustrate the importance of wisdom, which ultimately comes through the Holy Spirit.
1: Yep. Yeah, and I'm also looking again in Proverbs 8. It says, I, wisdom, dwell with prudence, and the counsel is mine. By me kings reign. So, you know, I think Solomon probably is drawing on every beautiful analogy he can think of in talking about wisdom as something precious.
2: Okay, thank you. We got Guy listening in Arizona. Guy, welcome to the program.
13: Yeah, thank you for taking my call. I appreciate it.
1: Yes, sir.
13: Years ago, when I got out of military, I was going to college and met a young lady from Tehran, Iran. We got married, and she bore me three children, one boy and then a set of twin boys. And all through our relationship, we weren't compatible. I slept in another bedroom. She wouldn't have nothing to do with me. And then she worked for her brother in a bar. So we got separated, and I was upset. And then I learned that I got a call that she had sent my children to Tehran, Iran. I was outraged, and I cursed out the Holy Spirit. Since then, I've repented, and I've asked for forgiveness for that stupid action because I was outraged, and I'm wondering, have I been forgiven?
1: Okay, so you got very upset, and you verbally cursed against the Holy Spirit, and you wonder if you repent of that, can you be forgiven? Yes, that is not blasphemy against the Holy Spirit. There are people who are in a stage of grief where they have a great deal of anger. Maybe they've lost a loved one, and they say very, very reckless things. It sounds like you are going through a personal crisis. And then, you know, they weren't really in the right minds. They're very angry. Sometimes the devil gets a hold of us and we say things we should never say. Can God forgive you? If you sincerely repent, he will absolutely forgive you.
2: You know, we have a book, Pastor Doug. It's called What is the Unpardonable Sin? And I think you'd enjoy that guide. It'll help clarify what the Bible means when it talks about blasphemy against the Holy Spirit. Just call and ask for it, and we'll send it to you. It's 800-835-6747. That is our free offer. Or you can dial #250 on your smartphone, say Bible Answers Live, and then ask for the book, What is the Unpardonable Sin? And we'll send that to you.
1: Yeah.
2: We've got Jason listening in Washington. Jason, welcome to the program.
14: Hi, thank you. My question is it ever okay to threaten someone with violence if they're doing something like insulting your mother or wife, and this would be a man doing it, or they're contacting them when they've asked them not to?
1: No, I don't think it's ever. Now, I want to make a distinction here. If you or your family are physically threatened, you might need to do something physical to protect them. But even if someone, you know, Jesus said, if someone just gets angry and strikes you on the right cheek, you can offer him the other. Now, he's not talking about a boxing match. He's saying someone gets mad and swings at you. But because of words spoken, I don't think Christians should react with violence on any occasion. You look at how Jesus, he got buffeted and he bore it patiently. You know, people are going to mock you. Jesus said, pray for those who despitefully use you and persecute you. Love your enemies. Overcome evil with good. He doesn't want us to overcome evil with evil. And so, no, I don't think you should resort to violence when someone says something rude or unkind or even insulting.
2: That's right. All right, very good. Thank you. We've got T listening in Virginia. T, welcome to the program.
15: Thank you and good evening. And just really quickly, you all, your ministry is amazing, and I thank God for you all every single day.
1: Oh, well, thank you.
15: You're welcome. My question is it adultery for a Christian to do the sign of the cross?
1: Yeah, we know that a lot of our Catholic brethren, there may be some other churches, that you'll see them cross themselves at the end of a prayer or, you know, at some moment of crisis. And there's nothing in the Bible that tells us to do that. That is something that I think kind of grew out of a pagan tradition. I don't think we ought to be doing it as Christians, because there's so many pagan trappings to those things. Now, I don't know, Pastor Ross, I can't think of any Bible example of a person making the physical sign of the cross or going through any kind of spiritual gesture.
2: Yeah, we have no record of any of that until, well, like you say, the Middle Ages, where some pagan ideas began to make its way into Christianity.
1: Yeah.
2: And some of these remnants of doing certain things or saying certain prayers, that was introduced into the church. And I think that's where making the sign of the cross came from as well.
1: And you get into some of the secret societies, and they give special secret hand gestures and things. I can't think of an example. I mean, the only thing in the Bible, it says they lifted their hands in prayer.
2: Yep. And, you know, there are examples in the Bible where they bowed in prayer and they closed their eyes in prayer. And, you know, that would be biblical. But making the sign of the cross prior to praying or ending, that's not biblical.
1: Yeah. Anyway, thank you. Appreciate that, T. And thanks for the encouragement.
2: We've got Steve listening in Oregon. Steve, welcome to the program.

0: Hebrew had a different kind of punctuation. Their whole structure was different. They actually read from right to left. So the translation of the two from Greek and from Hebrew was different and happened at different times. The Hebrew Old Testament was translated to English before, I believe, that Wycliffe got to the New Testament. And I don't know if he was one of the first ones to add punctuation coming from into English.
1: Yes, somewhat, but as far as the most known, I guess, punctuation wasn't until the 1550s.
0: Okay.
1: Just before the printing of the Geneva Bible, which was in 1560. And that's where more punctuation was added. And I think it was at that point as well where they began to clarify different passages with verses so that it would be easier for people to find if mm-hmm. they were reading it together. So it really took hold when the printing press began to print and people were translating more and more stuff into English.
0: There you have it. I hope that helps a little.
1: You know, we do have the book. It's called The Ultimate Resource, and it's all about the Bible. It'll give you a lot more information about the history of the Bible, how to study the Bible. The number to call for that is 800-835-6747, and just ask for that book. It's called The Ultimate Resource. Next caller that we have is Steve, listening in Canada. Steve, welcome to to Bible Answers Live.
2: Hello.
0: Hi. Hello. How can we help? Yes, you're on.
2: Good evening. My question, well, I'm somewhat confused as to the author of the book of Romans, because in Romans 16, verse 22, it says, because I always thought that Paul wrote Romans, but in Romans 16, verse 22 says, I, Theotiros, uh-huh. who wrote this epistle, greet you in the Lord.
0: Mm-hmm. Well, yeah, Tertius was the scribe, but the dictation and the message is coming directly from Paul, because you go into the first, Paul had problems with his eyes, evidently. He talks about a thorn in his side, and of course he was struck blind when he first saw the Lord. But you look in the first verse in the book of Romans, it says, Paul, a bondservant of Jesus Christ, called to be an apostle, separated. So it's a message from Paul. Paul was I think he was in jail a lot of the time, and he also dictated things to scribes. Sometimes Paul would dictate a letter, and he'd say, I'm signing this in my own hand. So it would be, he would authorize it, and he said, you know, behold with what large characters I'm writing. He wrote very big. Paul, when he was being tried by the high priest, he called him a whited wall, and the guard said, you're going to say that to the high priest? And he's squinting and going, I didn't know it was the high priest. He couldn't see. So I think that it's just telling us that Tertius was the scribe, secretary, who wrote it out. And he sends a little greeting at the end in his own hand.
1: All right. Thank you, Steve. Again, you might like that book called The Ultimate Resource. Talks about the Bible. Number to call for that is 800-835-6747. Jennifer is listening in New York. Jennifer, welcome to Bible Answers Live.
3: Thank you. Good evening, and God bless you, Pastor.
0: Thank you.
3: In Genesis 19, we read where Lot was in Sodom, and the angels came to him. He said they wanted to rape the guys, the angels. And Lot said he will send out two of his two daughters who knew no man. They were virgins. But in verse 14, we read where Lot went out to speak to his sons-in-laws who were married to his daughters. So my question is, if they were married, how could they be, could have been virgins at the time?
0: Lot evidently had other daughters. Some of them were married. It doesn't tell us if it was two or three. It uses the plural. So he had other daughters that were married. And it's interesting that just the contrast between Lot and Noah. I don't know if you've ever done that. Noah had sons, and he saved his family. Lot had daughters, and they married off. And Noah separated and stayed with the Lord, and Lot went down to the wrong city. And just an interesting contrast. But it's just basically talking about the daughters that were married, and the two youngest that were not married were virgins.
1: And the ones who were married, apparently they were destroyed.
0: Yeah, and it makes
1: about
0: fun
1: Lot,
0: of
1: his wife and his two daughters that were taken out.
0: It specifically mentions his sons-in-law.
1: Yeah,
0: that mocked. They thought he was mocking.
1: All right, thank you, Jennifer. We've got Kimberly in Nevada. Kimberly, welcome to the program.
4: Hello.
0: Hi.
4: Hi. My question is.

0: also from Genesis. First of all, thank you for taking my call. But so in chapter 15, verses 9 and 10, when Abraham is making the covenants.
1: Yes.
0: And it talks about the ram, the heifer, and the birds. My question is, what is the significance of the birds, and why were the birds not split in half?
1: Yeah, well, typically the larger offerings were dissected. The birds were so small that, you know, when sometimes when they butchered the bigger animals, they would divide it up and they would dissect them like that. The birds were so small, it was like one per person. They didn't divide them up.
2: Mm-hmm.
1: So I think that's the main reason. And even when they were drying meat, sometimes they dried in the sun, you know, bigger sections, it takes longer to dry. They split it up so it'll dry more quickly. A little bird, you could just hang it up and it would dry, just salt it like the fish. So yeah, they didn't divide them, but they took the offerings from the poorest is what the birds offered to the richest, which would have been the heifer and a goat kind of in between.
2: Okay, thank you. We've got Chris listening in Alabama. Chris, welcome to the program.
3: Yes, thank you. I just wanted to get right straight to it. Jacob married the two sisters.
1: Yes.
3: Has anybody ever thought that they might have been twins?
1: No, because Laban, well, someone may have thought it, but Laban specifically says we never marry the younger before the older. It always talks about Rachel being younger and Leah being older, never says they were twins. I think it would have mentioned that, especially since it does mention that Jacob was a twin and Phares and Zerah were twins. But yeah, I think that it delineates that Rachel was the younger.
2: All right. Thank you, Chris. We've got Greg in California. Greg, welcome to Bible Answers Live.
4: Good evening, pastors. Thank you for taking my call.
1: Yes.
4: Are you born of the Spirit at the moment you accept Christ as your Savior? And if not, when are you born of the Spirit?
1: Yeah, well, I think definitely when you accept Jesus, it's usually the Holy Spirit working in your heart that leads you to repentance. So the Spirit is working in your heart to just even bring you to the point of repentance and turning to God. And when you turn and give your life to the Lord, I think the Holy Spirit begins working in your heart. Definitely at baptism, because then you surrendered and obeyed and you've made that commitment, because it says, repent, be baptized, and you shall receive the gift of the Holy Spirit. And even Jesus at his baptism, he came out of the water. But you've got Cornelius in Acts chapter 10. He's baptized with the Holy Spirit before he's baptized with water. So you can definitely have the Holy Spirit. And I think most people are born again before they ever get baptized in the Spirit. That's what leads them to repent and to become have a new heart. So what do you think, Pastor Ross?
2: Absolutely. You know, Jesus said it's like the blowing of the wind. You might not be able to give a specific moment, but it's the Holy Spirit that works. The Bible says it's the goodness of God that leads us to repentance, to be born of the Holy Spirit. You know, we might not always be able to point to an exact moment. Some people can, very dramatic conversion experience. But for others, it's a gradual drawing to the Lord.
1: Absolutely.
2: So, all right, thank you. Next caller that we have is Robert in Michigan. Robert, welcome to Bible Answers Live.
5: Thank you for taking my call. My question involves two verses in the Bible, Matthew 12:36, where it says, but every idle word that men shall speak, they shall give account thereof in the day of judgment. And then another verse is in Romans 14:10, where it says, for we all shall stand before the judgment seat of Christ. And so I wonder how literal this is, and in that context, if it is literal, when will the redeemed person ever give account for anything? Because aren't they covered by Jesus?
1: The Bible says that all are judged, and that means everybody. And even the redeemed, they're being judged to show, were they redeemed? You know, did they surrender their lives to the Lord? Did they have the fruits of the Spirit? Did they, you know, follow up on their commitment? Now, keep in mind, for our friends listening, Jesus said that you'll give an account in the judgment for every idle word you spoke. For one thing, that means we need to be careful of what we say. But everybody here is doomed if there's no mercy, because everybody has said things they shouldn't say. So we have to trust in the Lord's mercy, or nobody's going to have any hope. And Paul is just warning us that there is a day where everybody gives an account. Now, for those that have repented and turned from their sins, we are covered and we are under the blood of Jesus and we are pardoned by his grace. Otherwise, we may as well just turn off the electricity right now and go home. This program would be useless. Mm-hmm. It's only God's grace that gives us any hope.
2: You know, there's a verse that we read in 1 Timothy chapter 5, verse 24, where Paul says, some men's sins are clearly evident, preceding them to judgment, but those of some men follow later. Meaning that if we confess our sins, yes, they precede us to judgment, but those sins are blotted out. Our names are retained in the Lamb's Book of Life. But if we get it to the judgment and we haven't confessed our sins follow us, so to speak, and our names end up getting blotted out of the Lamb's Book of Life. Yeah. So you want to send your sins beforehand to the judgment that they can be blotted
1: out.
2: Good
1: point. Great verse.
2: Okay, thank you. Next caller that we have is Neil, listening in California, or Nell. Nell, welcome to the program.
6: Hi, thank you for taking my call. I have a question. Should Christians invest in, like, say, like the S&P 500, considering that there might be companies in there that, you know, provide items that Christians would not take part of? How should a Christian invest?
1: Yeah, that is a good question. You know, at some point, every Christian needs to realize that you may invest in a bank. When you put your money in a bank, you are basically investing in the bank because they take your money. They don't sit on it in a safe somewhere. They take your money and they invest in a broad spectrum of stocks. You're not responsible for that. You just, you know, putting your money in a bank, and even Jesus recommends that. For example, I don't want to support a tobacco or alcohol industry, but let's face it, every time you go to Walmart or any supermarket, they sell these things that a Christian shouldn't use. Well, I can't let that, torture my conscience because of everything that a supermarket might sell. I'd never find a supermarket to shop at. And so when you make an investment, if you buy a mutual fund, fortunately now there are some where you could say, I want to buy, they call them the... a sin-free or an ethical fund. There are some funds that do not invest in the entertainment or the tobacco companies. But I wouldn't say that a person should feel concerned about investing in like the NASDAQ or the S&P. That's just a broad, it's like having your money in a bank. It's kind of a broad fund. I don't think we should speculate or gamble. Some people are trading every day. It's almost like gambling. But the Lord tells us that we should be wise in our investment. Don't bury our talent. Otherwise, he's going to say, we're lazy servants. Said, you should have at least put it in the bank so I get my interest. I hope that makes some sense, Nell. Thank you. Yeah, we're surrounded as Christians with these moral dilemmas all the time, Pastor Ross, where we've got to just pray God gives us wisdom. We make good judgment. But we also have to be able to negotiate our way through this world. Mm-hmm. For our listening friends, we sign off in two stages. We say farewell first to those listening on satellite, and thank you for tuning in. For the rest, if you stay by, we're coming back in a moment with our online rapid-fire Bible questions. God bless to the rest.
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2: Hello, friends, and welcome back to Bible Answers Live. For those of you who have stayed by, we're going to take some of your email questions. If you'd like to send us an email question, the email address is balquestions@amazingfacts.org. Pastor Doug, Glenda is asking, why did God say that eating swine's flesh is an abomination? Is it spiritual or symbolic?
1: Well, both. For one thing, pigs are scavengers, and our bodies are the temple of the Holy Spirit. You never brought an unclean animal into the temple. Secondarily, there's a command that they are unclean as food as well. because they are scavengers. It was never God's plan for us to eat any meat. A man was made to be a vegetarian in the Garden of Eden. And he finally said, look, if you're going to eat meat, they must be classified in the clean category. And pigs are called pigs because they're pigs. They're an abomination. You shouldn't eat them. They might make nice pets like dogs, but don't eat dogs either.
2: All right. Kathy's asking, can you please explain what it means in the Bible when it refers to Jesus as the Son of David? Isn't he the Son of God?
1: Yeah, well, he's both. Jesus was conceived by the Holy Spirit, but he also, his mother was a human, and both Mary and Joseph came from the line of David. God made a promise to David in, I think it's 1 Chronicles chapter 17, that through his descendants the Messiah would come. The Savior would be a son of David. And every Jew knew that when Jesus came, they called him the Son of David. They were basically saying, you're the Messiah.
2: All right, Diane is asking, what does it mean to be absent from the body and to be present with the Lord?
1: Yeah, and that's coming to us from 1 Corinthians, is it chapter 5, and you can start with verse 6. So we are always confident knowing that while we're at home in the body, we're absent from the Lord, for we walk by faith and not by sight. We're confident, yes, will please, rather to be absent from the body and present with the Lord. Well, when a believer dies, their next conscious thought is the resurrection, and they'll be in the presence of the Lord. But until the resurrection, like Lazarus, Jesus said he's asleep. We sleep a dreamless sleep. For our loved ones that die, we can be praising God for their benefit because we know their next conscious thought is the resurrection. But it hasn't happened. Paul's also doing a, what you call like a double entendre here, in that he's saying, if you live in the spirit and you're absent from the body, the flesh, you're walking with the Lord. So he's also doing a play on words here as well. I don't know, now 17 seconds, can't do another question. Listening friends, check out our Amazing Facts website. A lot of things going on and coming up, amazingfacts.org. God willing, we'll study his word with you again next week.
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1: 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This show is also available as a podcast. If you go to our website, you can find the link for that as well there. Well, today's show is the last in a 10-part series titled The Shadow of His Wings. We have been looking at the everlasting gospel as the Bible portrays it through the symbolism of the Old Testament sanctuary services, and especially through the Most Holy Place and the Ark of the Covenant. We're going to take one last look today at an incredible picture the Bible gives us of the return of Jesus Christ, the second coming, through the lens, you might say, of the Most Holy Place and the Ark of the Covenant. And to start with, we're going to go to the book of Hebrews, chapter 9, and we're going to read verses 3, 4, and 5. And in these verses, the author of Hebrews gives us a very detailed description of the items that were in the Most Holy Place that were connected with the Ark of the Covenant. And we're going to see today that this description of the Most Holy Place, as it is given in the book of Hebrews chapter 9, is actually these are all types, these are prophecies of what will happen at the second coming. Now, we're going to read through Hebrews chapter 9, verses 3 through 5, and then we're going to list the items connected with the Most Holy Place that we found there. And these items, as they are given chronologically, again, connect in a very incredible way with the book of Revelation and some other passages in the New Testament that describe the second coming of Jesus Christ. So let's just dive in now. This is Hebrews chapter 9, and I'm beginning in verse number 3. Behind the second veil, the part of the tabernacle which is called the holiest of all, which had the golden censer and the Ark of the Covenant overlaid on all sides with gold, in which were the golden pot that had the manna, Aaron's rod that budded, and the tablets of the covenant. And above it were the cherubim of glory overshadowing the mercy seat. Of these things we cannot now speak in detail. And we've just read several things here. I'm just going to go back over what we read. These are items connected with the Most Holy Place. There was the golden censer. This is the censer that the high priest would take with him and on the Day of Atonement once a year when he went into the Most Holy Place. And of course, incense is burning from this censer. That's the first item. There is then, of course, the Ark of the Covenant itself. And that's number two. Number three was the bowl of manna, which was for a number of years kept inside the Ark of the Covenant. The manna, of course, was that bread that, or the wafers that miraculously fell from heaven for 40 years, sustaining the Israelites in the wilderness. Also in the Most Holy Place was Aaron's budding rod. And again, we'll look at all of these items more closely as we go through our study today. But Aaron's budding rod was a miraculous sign from God that appointed to Aaron as his appointed priest in Israel. The fifth item that we read were the tables of the covenant. This was the Ten Commandments contained, of course, inside the Ark of the Covenant. And then as Hebrews goes on there in the next few verses, it also describes the cherubim that were the two golden cherubim that were attached. They were made of solid gold attached to the cover of the ark. This was on the mercy seat. And then the last thing that Hebrews mentions in this passage in connection with the Most Holy Place is the high priest. So seven things: the golden censer, the Ark of the Covenant, the bowl of manna, Aaron's budding rod, tables of the covenant, the cherubim, and the high priest. And all seven of these things are actually prophecies and types pointing forward to events that will happen at the second coming of Jesus Christ. And I'll just give you the punchline today. You know, I don't know if you've ever been guilty of this. I have before. When you get a book, how many of you start at the beginning of the book and how many of you go to the last page or the last paragraph? I've been guilty of going to the end of the book to read the punchline, to find out how it ends. And we're going to see today that all of these things really reveal to us that at the second coming, when Jesus Christ returns to this earth, he is bringing the true most holy place to this earth. It's wherever he is, isn't it? Jesus, of course, is our high priest. And so at the second coming, he brings the very presence of God to this earth. And it is our privilege to be ready to stand in his presence, to stand in the true most holy place when Jesus comes back. So let's dive in here. The first thing that the book of Hebrews mentions in connection with the most holy place is the golden censer. And we find a very interesting passage about the golden censer a little bit earlier. Well, it's in Revelation chapter 8, in verses 3 to 5. John is in vision here, and he sees another angel having a golden censer that came and stood at the altar. Now, this is not the altar of burnt offering. This is the altar of incense that stood right in front of that curtain separating the holy place and the most holy place. This angel was given much incense that he should offer it with the prayers of all the saints upon the golden altar, which was before the throne. So here's an angel in vision that is ministering here in front of the golden altar. Revelation goes on, and the smoke of the incense with the prayers of the saints ascended before God from the angel's hand. Then the angel took the censer, filled it with fire from the altar, and threw it to the earth. Here's a beautiful picture given of Christ ministering as high priest in heaven's temple. And here he's pictured as an angel, but it's very clearly Christ, because the Bible says that there is no one else that intercedes between man and God other than Jesus Christ. And he's pictured here in Revelation 8 as an angel that is taking our prayers, the prayers of all the saints, and offering them to the Father. It's a beautiful picture it's really a promise that when a person prays in faith, Jesus takes that prayer, he mixes it with his own prayer of great faith, that's the great incense, and he offers it together with his prayer to the Heavenly Father. Maybe you've had days where you feel like your prayer just bounces off the ceiling and comes right back to you, and you wonder, how in the world could God ever be interested in what I have to say to him today? Here's a promise that he is interested, he does care, he does listen, he hears, and he's answering, and it's all because of what Jesus Christ is doing for us as our high priest. Well, at the end of this passage that we just read in Revelation 8, a time comes when the angel takes the censer and he fills it with fire from the altar and he throws it to the earth. And this points to a time in history when the intercession of Jesus ends. And this makes sense. He's been serving as high priest in heaven. When he comes back at the second coming, he comes as a king. And so at some point, there must be a transition here where this work of intercession ceases. And that point of transition must happen sometime before the second coming. Now, Jesus said a number of times when he was here on earth that when he comes back the second time, his reward, he will bring his reward with him. And so the decisions of people have been made at this point, whether they have accepted Christ, whether they have not accepted him, whether they will be part of his kingdom or whether they will not be part of his kingdom. And we find a very interesting passage here in Revelation chapter 11. And this is dealing with the seventh trumpet and events that happen right around the second coming of Jesus. And in Revelation 11, verse 15, we read this: "The seventh angel sounded, and there were loud voices in heaven saying, 'The kingdoms of this world have become the kingdoms of our Lord and of his Christ, and he shall reign forever and ever.'" So here in Revelation chapter 11, connected with the second coming of Jesus, we see that a time comes when the kingdom of Christ is made up, when it has been decided by people whether they will serve Christ or not. And this is pictured as this moment of time when the intercession stops there in front of the golden altar, and Christ makes this transition from his priestly ministry to being king as he comes back at the second coming. Now, the second item that was mentioned in connection with the Most Holy Place was the Ark of the Covenant itself. And of course, this was the major piece of furniture there in the Most Holy Place. And as we continue reading in Revelation 11, just a few verses later, we find here in Revelation 11, verse 19, that John sees the temple of God opened in heaven, and there was seen in his temple the ark of his testament. Now, the ark on earth, of course, was just a model of the true ark, which represents God's throne in heaven's temple. And John here sees now, and notice the flow of events. In Revelation 11, 15, Christ's intercession ceases, his kingdom is made up. Now in Revelation 11, chapter 19, he sees the temple of God opened in heaven, and he sees the ark of the testament, the ark of the covenant, the true one in heaven. This is the throne of God. And so God's throne appears in heaven, and as this happens, Revelation 11, 19 goes on to say there were lightnings and voices and thunderings and an earthquake and great hail. So tremendous events. It's almost as if nature begins convulsing as the throne of God appears in heaven. And that's because the most holy place, the creator of the universe, is approaching his creation, earth. And again, he is bringing the most holy place to earth here at the second coming. Now, number three that was mentioned in Hebrews is the bowl of manna. And again, this was that miraculous bread from heaven that fell every day for 40 years, except on the seventh day Sabbath. And it nourished the people while they spent their time in the wilderness. Well, Jesus was very clear. He said, I am the manna that came down from heaven. The manna represents Jesus Christ. It represents the Word of God, these things that spiritually give us life and health. And let's look a little more closely here. Revelation 11, verse 19, as the temple of God was opened in heaven and there was seen in his temple the ark of his testament, there were lightnings and voices. Here is a word from heaven. And this connects in here with the manna from heaven. John hears voices in the midst of all the thunderings and the earthquake and the great hail. And maybe if you've read this verse, you've wondered, well, what are these voices saying? What does John hear? As the throne of God, the temple is open in heaven, John sees the actual throne of God, and then he hears voices. What does he hear? Well, in Revelation 16, verse 17, as the seventh plague is falling and the second coming is about to happen, John records that there's a voice in heaven that says, it is done. And kind of similar to when Jesus was hanging on the cross about to die, he said, it is finished. And this points to the completion of the plan of salvation, the realization of all of God's promises that he will come and redeem his people. And so here, the bowl of manna represents this voice of God from heaven saying, I have finished everything I've said I will do. I have redeemed my people, and now I am coming back to earth to save them. And I am bringing the true most holy place experience to earth, and people will now be standing in my presence, literally. Well, we're almost up against a break here. When we come back, we will look at the rest of the items in the most holy place and see how each one of them points to something that happens at the second coming of Jesus Christ. You're listening to Pictures of the End. We'll be back in a moment.
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0: Okay, welcome back. We are looking at the items in the most holy place and seeing how Revelation takes those symbols and applies them to the second coming of Jesus Christ. And we have looked at the golden censer, which represented Christ's intercession for humanity. And at some point, that intercession ceases as Christ makes the transition from priest to king. When he comes back at the second coming, he is a king. And as that happens, John sees next the Ark of the Covenant that opens in heaven, and this points as a symbol to the very throne of God. And as Christ's kingdom of people is made up, God's throne, a view of this is open to earth because God is now coming back to bring the people in his kingdom to heaven with him. And the third symbol that we saw here is the bowl of manna, which was that bread that fell from heaven for 40 years, sustained the Israelites in the wilderness. And this represents Jesus Christ. It represents the Word of God. In Revelation 11:19, just right after John sees, or even as he is seeing the temple of heaven opened up in the Ark of the Covenant, the true one in heaven, he also hears voices. That's Revelation 11, verse 19. And what are the voices that John hears? Well, we looked at Revelation chapter 16, verse 17. This is at the end of the seven plagues, just as the second coming is about to happen. There's a voice in heaven that says, "It is done." And this points to this moment in time where God says, "I have completed this plan of salvation. I have redeemed my people. They have been made up into my kingdom. Now I'm coming back to bring them home." And very similar to how Jesus, when he was hanging on the cross, his last words were, "It is finished." And Christ's earthly ministry was completed there on the cross as he died. And he marked that event by saying, "It is finished." And now his heavenly ministry, where he has been serving as high priest, as that finishes and completes, he again says, "It is done." So two important phases of Christ's work and ministry and this work of salvation, his earthly ministry and his heavenly ministry, both marked by voices, by a word that says, "It is finished," or "It is done." Now, the fourth item in the most holy place that was mentioned in Hebrews chapter 9 was Aaron's budding rod. And if you're familiar with the story, Aaron, of course, the brother of Moses, was leading Israel. Moses was, of course, the one that God used to bring them out as the leader of Israel. Aaron was selected as the high priest. And as time went by, there was some resentment and jealousy among the other leaders of Israel. And there was actually a challenge to Moses and Aaron's authority at one point. God resolved that challenge by telling Israel, "Select one person from each tribe and have them bring their walking stick, their staff, lay it up against the sanctuary here. And in the morning, one of them will have budded. And whoever's staff buds is the person I have chosen to be high priest." Well, in the morning, it's Aaron's rod that has budded. Many lessons from that story, but one lesson is that God has the power to bring life out of death. This was a dead stick of wood, and God is here bringing that dead stick to life again. In the morning, Aaron's rod not only had budded, there were leaves, there were almond blossoms. Miraculous event. So, one lesson we get from Aaron's budding rod is that God has the power to bring life out of death, or the power to resurrect. And right here in Revelation chapter 11, again, we find a reference to the resurrection. In Revelation chapter 11, verse 18, we read this: "The nations were angry, and your wrath has come, and at the time of the dead that they should be judged, and that you should reward your servants, the prophets and the saints." God has a special reward for his servants. Those that have died faithful to God, faithful to Jesus Christ, choosing to serve him, to remain faithful to him, the reward is resurrection from the dead. And it's fascinating when we look at the story of Jesus as he is dying on the cross and as he says these words, "It is finished," Matthew chapter 27 records that at the death of Jesus, there were actually some graves of saints, of righteous people that were opened at his death. And when Jesus rose from the dead 3 days later, some of these people actually had a special resurrection. They raised from the dead with him. Matthew chapter 27, I'll read here in verse 50. Jesus, when he had cried again with a loud voice, yielded up the ghost, that is, he died. And behold, the veil of the temple was rent in two from the top to the bottom, and the earth did quake, and the rocks were torn apart, and the graves were opened, and many bodies of saints which slept arose. And verse 53 here says, they came out of the graves after his resurrection, and went into the holy city, and appeared unto many. So here we have what maybe we could call a special resurrection. Just a few people, we don't know how many, but several people are raised from the dead at this time when Jesus also comes out of the tomb, but their graves are broken open when he says it is finished at the moment he dies. Well, here in Revelation chapter 11, we find another reference here to resurrection, to God's power to bring back to life, and it happens in connection with the word of God that says it is done. This time Jesus is not hanging on a cross, it is a voice echoing from heaven as he completes his heavenly ministry. And very fascinating parallel right here. As we see that God will again, of course, resurrect many, many people at the second coming, but this is happening in connection with his words, it is done. Now, what happens next? Well, the next item in the most holy place, mentioned there in Hebrews chapter 9, were the tables of the covenant. This, of course, is the law of God. It's the Ten Commandments. And we read in Psalm 50, verse 6, the psalmist writes this, "Let the heavens declare his righteousness, for God himself is judge." Let the heavens declare God's righteousness, for he is judge. Now, what is righteousness? It's a good question. And there are many verses in the Bible that connect righteousness with the law of God. It is the standard, it is the definition of what is right. It defines what is right and wrong. It gives us this clear moral compass in our lives. Psalm 119, verse 142 says this, "Thy righteousness is an everlasting righteousness, and thy law is the truth." Very clear connection between righteousness and the law of God. Another similar verse in Isaiah chapter 42, verse 21, "The Lord is well pleased for his righteousness' sake. He will magnify the law and make it honorable." Now, what does all this mean? The tables of the covenant appear in heaven. We already know that John is looking into heaven's temple. He's looking into the most holy place in heaven. He's actually seeing the Ark of the Covenant in heaven, so it should be no surprise that as God's throne or that Ark of the Covenant appears, John also is seeing in vision that at the second coming, the actual law of God, a copy of the Ten Commandments, the original copy of the Ten Commandments, appears in heaven as well. "But the heavens declare his righteousness, for God himself is judge." And as this happens now in our mind's eye, we are walking further and further into the most holy place. We are right here beside the Ark of the Covenant. We are in God's presence. And all of this points forward to what happens at the second coming. Who finally appears in the heavens? According to the words of Jesus, he will come back, not by himself. This is not a solo trip he will make at the second coming. He's going to have some company with him. In Matthew chapter 25, verse 31, Jesus says this, "When the Son of Man comes in his glory and all the holy angels with him, then he will sit on the throne of his glory." At the second coming, Jesus does not come back alone. He comes back with all the holy angels that are with him. And the sixth item that was mentioned in the most holy place are the cherubims. And these, of course, were the angels that were hammered out of solid gold. And they point forward to all of these angels that will come back with Jesus at the second coming. We read in Revelation chapter 6, verses 14 to 17, "Then the sky receded as a scroll when it is rolled up, and every mountain and island was moved out of its place. And the kings of the earth, the great men, the rich men, the commanders, The mighty men, every slave and every free man, hid themselves in the caves and in the rocks of the mountains. And they said to the mountains and rocks, "Fall on us, and hide us from the face of him who sits on the throne and from the wrath of the Lamb. For the great day of his wrath has come, and who is able to stand?" Who would be afraid of a lamb? The lamb, of course, represents Jesus Christ. Who would be afraid of a lamb? Have you ever been terrified of a lamb before? There's a lot of animals that could make us afraid. Maybe a lion, maybe a bear. A lot of dangerous animals in this world. Lambs are not dangerous animals. Why will people be scared to death of the lamb and run from the lamb when he appears at the second coming? When Jesus Christ appears in the sky, why will people run away from him? And there's really only one reason. They won't be ready because they've been too busy. Maybe it's too busy with work, too busy with entertainment, too busy with family or friends, even too busy at church. Yes, it is even possible to be too busy doing good things and neglect a personal relationship with Jesus Christ, the Lamb of God. And people will run away from the Lamb at the second coming because they never got to know him. They never experienced Christ's power to overcome sin in their lives. And now it's too late. In 1 Thessalonians chapter 4, we read this, "For the Lord himself will descend from heaven with a shout, with the voice of an archangel, and with the trumpet of God. And the dead in Christ will rise first. Then we who are alive and remain shall be caught up together with them in the clouds to meet the Lord in the air. And thus we shall always be with the Lord." When Jesus Christ comes back at the second coming, he brings the true most holy place experience with him. And his great invitation and his promise is that every person on earth has the opportunity to step into that most holy place, in the presence of God himself, when Jesus comes back, and then to be taken with Jesus to a new home, a better place, a place where there's no crying or sorrow or tears, where pain has passed away. And God's promise is that we can live forever in the true most holy place with him. But he doesn't force us. He doesn't say, "I'm going to drag you to heaven. I'm going to make you do this." That's not who God is. That's how Satan works. That's how the devil works. God says, "I'm giving you freedom of choice, and I've done everything. I've emptied heaven itself so that you can have this experience." And my question to you today is there anything more important than that? What would keep you from making that decision and accepting Jesus Christ as your personal Lord and Savior? You've been listening to Pictures of the End. I hope that you've been blessed by the time spent in God's Word. Thank you for joining us. We'll see you next time.
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3: Hello again. This is Kim on my digital voice recorder, making a report for health class. The teacher wants us to tell what we did today to stay healthy. Well, here's what I did. I didn't get mad at Alex. Let me explain. Alex loves to make my life miserable. He thinks it's so much fun to tease me about my hair. Okay, my hair is kind of strange. It doesn't really have a color. It's just kind of a bunch of colors all mixed up. My dad says it reminds him of an old car he once had. I hate my hair. So today, Alex walks up to me and says, "Hey Kim, I think I know what color your hair is. It's garbage." I felt myself getting really, really mad. But then I remembered something I learned in health class. Teacher said that getting angry is bad for your health. Your blood pressure goes up, your digestion stops, your heart beats faster than it needs to, and your muscles get tense, all because you're mad. That stress just sits there in your body, making your head hurt. So I had to decide right then and there if I was going to make myself sick or not. I looked right at Alex and said, "I think you're right. My hair is the color of garbage, and that makes me very, very, very special." Then I smiled sweetly and walked away. Wow, not getting mad sure felt good. My heart didn't beat too fast, my digestion kept going, and my blood pressure stayed right where it belonged. I might not love my hair, but I sure love my health.
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On August 21, 1959, Hawaii became the 50th state in the Union, and from then on, the flag of the United States contained 50 stars. About a third of the countries of the world feature stars on their national flag, along with the U.S., Cuba, Brazil, New Zealand, Australia, China, Singapore, Venezuela, Samoa, Tuvalu, Papua New Guinea, Uzbekistan, Syria, and about 50 others, all telling the world that there is a creator. Genesis 1:16 says, God made two great lights, the greater light to rule the day and the lesser light to rule the night. He made the stars also, made them. We see them every night in the sky, testifying to the power of God. David wrote that God counts the number of the stars. He calls them all by name, 200 billion trillion of them. Who can do that? Only God. Keep close to Him.

0: Welcome to Your Story Hour. I'm Aunt Nikki.
1: And I'm Uncle John, and we're here to bring you today's
0: inspiring story.
1: Hello, everyone.
0: We're so glad you've joined us.
1: Well, Aunt Nikki, it's your turn to choose our story for today. What do you have for us?
0: It's a special story, Uncle John, about four young college girls who became student missionaries in the early 1980s.
1: Well, that does sound interesting. But what makes the story special?
0: The fact that it involves two angels.
1: Angels. I love angel stories. What do the angels do?
0: They go fishing.
1: Fishing? That sounds intriguing. What do they catch?
0: You'll have to listen to the story to find out.
1: All right, then. Why don't you get started right away? I'm sure I'm not the only one eager to find out what happens.
0: Okay, but I'm not actually the one who's going to tell the story.
1: Oh, really?
0: No. In fact, we are going to listen in as Brooke tells someone else.
1: Brooke?
0: Yes, Brooke. Because she's the one who knows the story best. After all, it happened to her.
1: Okay, I get it. So what's the title of the story?
0: It's called Two Angels and a Fishing Boat. As our story opens, we join Brooke Richardson, who has settled into her seat on an airplane. The flight attendant has just begun to serve the in-flight meals.
2: Excuse me, miss. I believe you requested a vegetarian selection, correct?
3: Yes. Yes, I did.
2: All right. Here's your food tray.
3: Thank you. I'll just peel off the plastic.
2: And you, sir? Do you want chicken or beef?
4: Chicken, thank you.
2: Here you are, sir. And you, ma'am.
4: And I'll unwrap my... Yours looks a lot more appetizing than mine.
3: Yeah, I learned that on my flight to Micronesia last year. So this time I asked for vegetarian.
4: My name is John, by the way. What's yours?
3: Brooke.
4: Well, Brooke, if your flight to Micronesia was a year ago, what did you do? Spend a year studying abroad?
3: Actually, I took a year off from college to be a student missionary. For me, it meant that I volunteered a year of my time to teach first graders on the island of Majuro in the Marshall Islands.
4: Really? Isn't Majuro the capital of the Marshall Islands?
3: Yes, actually, it is. I'm surprised you've even heard of it.
4: Well, in fact, as I remember, Majuro isn't very big. It's very narrow and kind of shaped like a crescent moon.
3: Well, now I'm curious. How do you know so much about Majuro?
4: I know about Majuro because when I was in college, a friend from there convinced me to go home with him for spring break so we could go snorkeling.
3: Did you enjoy it?
4: Very much. So, whatever made you decide to be a student missionary?
3: Interestingly enough, the seed got planted when I was about 5 years old. One summer, we were attending a religious revival session, and the president of our worldwide church took the worship service to tell the stories of missionaries from around the world. I was absolutely enthralled. Then we went to eat lunch at the cafeteria, and the president actually chose to sit at our table.
5: Well, Mr. and Mrs. Richardson, it was a delight getting to meet you and your lovely family. You know, I'm very impressed by your daughter here. What's your name, dear?
6: Brooke.
5: How old are you, Brooke?
6: Five.
5: Five? Surely not. You must be at least 7 or 8.
6: No, I'm 5.
5: Tell me, Brooke, have you enjoyed listening to the stories about missionaries in other countries?
6: Oh, yes. I can listen to them all day.
5: Well, I believe there's a reason for that. I believe that is because God is calling you to be a missionary when you grow up.
6: Me? A missionary?
5: Yes, Brooke. Someday you will be a missionary. God is calling you.
3: And so you see, I never forgot his pronouncement. And all through the years, whenever I would hear a stirring missionary story, those words would ring in my mind. Then last year, some student missionaries shared their experiences during an evening prayer service that I attended. And at the end, they invited anyone who felt called to apply. And so I applied.
4: But what made you choose the island of Majuro?
3: Well, my older sister and her husband were stationed there when I initially agreed to go. But they ended up leaving shortly before I arrived on the island. There had been a mission school on the island for several years, and 11 other student missionaries also arrived at the same time I did to help teach at the school.
7: 8 of us girls lived in the same apartment, so of course we became friends pretty quickly. I was supposed to co-teach with an experienced teacher who'd been at the school for a while. Hello? Are you Miss Sims? The teacher. The principal said I would find you here.
8: Oh. You must be Brooke. Come in and take a seat. We should probably talk.
7: Thank you. It's nice to meet you.
8: So do you have any experience teaching children?
7: Well, some. I've taught children's classes at church, and I've worked in a daycare.
8: Mm-hmm. Well, this will be nothing like any of that, I can assure you. The children can be very unruly. School is not a high priority here.
7: Oh?
8: Oh, there aren't many jobs on this island.
7: I see.
8: The point is, the people are poor, and education doesn't make a big difference in their lives. Makes our job doubly hard.
7: What kind of curriculum are you using?
8: Curriculum? Oh, dear. That would require school books. But since we're always short of funds, we have very few school books, and those we do have are old. And there isn't much paper, either.
7: So, what are you teaching them?
8: Well, your job will be to try to teach them the rudiments of the English language so they can understand it and speak it. And if you're really motivated, you might even be able to teach them to read and write it a little.
7: My job? I thought I was going to be your co-teacher.
8: Yes, well, there's been a change of plans. I'm going to be leaving in about 2 weeks to return home due to my health. So you'll be my co-teacher for the next 2 weeks, but then you'll be taking over the class.
7: But...
8: Oh, the one thing we do have is over here. This set of felts for telling Bible stories. The felt board's over there. And we have one chalkboard. Guard the chalk like it's gold, by the way. And we have a very limited supply of paper, so ration it well. It has to last you most of the year.
7: Oh.
8: Any questions?
7: Well, no, I can't think of any right now.
8: Good. Then I will see you here tomorrow morning at 7:30 sharp.
9: Wow, I think I would have turned around and booked the next flight home.
7: Well, the thought did cross my mind.
9: So did the teacher really leave after 2 weeks?
7: She did, indeed.
9: What did you do?
7: Told a lot of Bible stories with the felts, sang a lot of songs with motions. I also learned to play a lot of very active games at the beginning of the day to kind of calm them down so they could sit relatively still and listen. And I learned how to maximize every square inch of paper that we had.
9: How did the children respond?
7: On the whole, pretty well. But it was very tiring trying to manage a classroom of 35 students by myself. Especially when they didn't speak much English, and they didn't attend classes regularly either.
9: Quite the challenge, I'm sure. So did you at least get to go swimming and snorkeling a lot to compensate?
7: Oh, I wish. But the beach close to the school was very polluted. The islanders dumped a lot of their trash in the ocean because they really didn't have anywhere else to put it. Also, some of the local reef areas were used as outhouses.
9: Really?
7: Yes. Plus, the women teachers were required to wear a long dress for modesty when we went to the beach. And as you can imagine, that made it pretty difficult to swim.
9: Sounds like you would have had a hard time finding a good way to relax.
7: That's why when February rolled around, I was looking forward to President's Day. A vacation day. No school. Remember, no school on Monday. It's President's Day. See y'all on Tuesday.
10: Bye,
7: children. They're all gone. Now to walk home and just relax. I need a break. What a beautiful day. Oh, no. No, the pig. Not again. Oh, it charges me every time I walk home from school.
11: Ah,
7: you think it's funny sending me into this mud puddle. Just look at my dress! Look at my notebooks! Well, better get back to the apartment and get cleaned up. Oh no, Brooke! Were you attacked by that pig again? He does it on purpose, Kathy. I think it's the only joy he gets in life. And I swear, the dirtier I get, the more content that pig gets.
10: Well, from the looks of you, he must be one happy pig right about now.
7: Yeah, Margie, and I'd be happy if I could figure out a way to give him a taste of his own medicine.
11: Go take a nice shower. It'll do you good. And you'll stop dripping mud on the floor.
12: I second that, Jane.
7: Yeah, well, okay. But don't expect me out too soon. I intend to let it wash all my troubles away. There's nothing like a good, long, cool shower. It's positively therapeutic.
11: In more ways than one. Both your appearance and your disposition have improved.
7: A good shower, a nice comfy sofa for relaxing, not so bad.
13: Oh, I'm so glad we don't have school on Monday. I desperately need a break.
10: I'm with you, Margie. I don't know about the rest of you, but I desperately wish we could get away from this place for a day.
11: Oh, me too, Kathy. Let's take a picnic lunch to the shore and go swimming.
13: Oh, no, Jane. Thanks. Last time we went swimming, I had a diaper wrap around my face while I was diving. There's so much yucky trash in the water.
7: And I'm tired of trying to swim in a dress.
10: No kidding.
13: Here, here.
11: Well, there's got to be somewhere clean that we could go swimming.
10: Yeah, Jane, but where?
7: Hey, wait a minute. I remember someone saying that when the tide is low, you can walk out to some of the other smaller islands.
13: So?
7: I bet if we went far enough out, we could find a clean shoreline on one of the smaller islands. We could take off early in the morning and maybe go out 3 or 4 islands. Take a picnic lunch, like Jane said, and make a day of it.
13: And if there's no one else around, we wouldn't have to wear those dresses over our swimsuits when we go swimming.
7: Exactly. We could lie out in the sun, go snorkeling, do whatever we want for one whole day. What do you say?
14: Let's do it!
1: A whole day to yourself. Can you imagine, Aunt Nikki?
15: Yes, I can, Uncle John. And I can imagine what you'd do with your time.
1: Oh?
15: I can just see you curled up in a comfy chair and reading Clubhouse.
1: You know, I can't miss out on seeing the jokes. Some of them are even sent in by boys and girls who hear us on the radio.
15: Mm-hmm.
1: In fact, there was one that I saw just the other day, and I think you would really like it.
15: Oh?
1: Yeah, what kind of an animal is always smiling?
15: I don't know. Would it be the penguins with their smiling grins?
1: Penguins? That's a good one, but not the right answer.
15: Then you'll have to tell me. What kind of animal is always smiling?
1: A happypotamus.
15: Aw, a happypotamus. They do always look like they're smiling, don't they?
1: Yes, they do. And if you like this joke, there's more where it came from. Just go to yourstoryhour.org and click on Kids Corner in the menu.
15: There's a whole year's worth of issues online, just ready for you to read. But right now, let's get back to our story. Two angels and a fishing boat.
13: What a glorious day. We couldn't have asked for a better day to head out for a picnic.
10: It is a glorious day, and I intend to luxuriate in every minute of it.
13: Me too.
7: Hey, everybody, I think the tide's low enough now to walk to the first island. Let's get started.
10: Okay, Brooke, we're coming.
13: Here we go.
7: Lead on. Well, this is the second island out. Do you think we've gone far enough?
13: I don't think so, Brooke. I can still see the shore off the main island.
11: Yeah, I agree, Margie. I think we need to go out further.
7: This is the third island. What do you think? Shall we go one more?
11: I vote yes.
10: Me too, Jane. Definitely.
13: Absolutely. Oh, this is perfect. I can't even see the main island anymore. And look at the water. So clean.
11: I can't wait to go swimming.
7: In just our bathing suits.
10: Yeah, let's go.
11: Let's go.
7: Hey, everybody, come look at this school of blue fish.
16: Brooke, come look at this coral fan. It's beautiful.
17: Lunchtime, everybody.
18: Come on, everybody. Let's get out and eat.
19: I'm starving.
18: Yeah, Margie's swimming always makes me hungry, too. Let's dig in.
20: This is so relaxing.
18: Sandwich?
20: Thanks. I feel like all my tension has been drained away.
11: If I could do this every day, I'd be the happiest girl in the world.
18: Oh, wouldn't that be the life? Think it's too late to switch my major to marine biology?
19: Oh, this is definitely what I needed.
21: And the food is delicious.
18: Ah, yes, good food.
21: And now for a nap in the

0: This is the life. Napping on the beach. It feels like such a luxury to sleep during the day.
1: Mm-hmm. Hey, look. I think the tide is coming back in.
2: Look at those waves!
1: Let's go play in them.
3: Okay, Jane. Sounds like fun.
2: Ah, come on. Hey, everybody. Come out a little further where I am. Look, I feel like an Olympic long jumper. When the wave comes in, I can jump and the wave carries me for a long ways. Try it.
4: Okay, Margie, we're on our way.
1: Hey, this is kind of fun.
3: I'm with you, Jane. I love these waves.
4: Makes me feel as graceful as a ballerina.
3: Doesn't it, though? Watch this. One, two, three.
2: And she lands solidly on her tiptoes. Never in the history of the long jump has there been such a graceful landing. It's a world record. The crowd goes wild.
1: Deep now. I can't touch bottom anymore at all.
4: Come here, closer to land. I can still touch where I am.
1: Okay, coming. Brooke, I'm not getting any closer to you. In fact, I think I'm farther out.
4: You're probably just caught in a current, Jane. Swim harder.
1: I have been swimming harder.
4: Margie? Kathy? I think the tide's getting too strong. We better go to the island and wait for it to pass.
5: Okay, heading in.
1: Brooke, I'm not getting any closer to you.
4: I'm coming out to help. Hang on.
6: Okay, Jane, stay calm. If we're caught in the tide, we just need to swim parallel to the land. We'll swim out of it.
1: But we're being swept further out. Into the lagoon. Aren't there sharks out there?
6: Don't worry. Just swim. We'll get out of it.
1: Brooke, what's happening? We've stopped moving parallel to the island.
6: I think the island's so small. The tide coming around the other side has met up with our tide. I don't think we can swim out of it.
1: I can't swim like this much longer.
6: Oh, we better try floating. When the tide slows down, we'll swim back. I'm gonna hold my hand so we don't get separated.
1: Brooke, look. I think we're being carried away to the edge of the reef. The water is changing color.
6: Just stay calm and here comes another wave.
1: Brooke!
6: Here. Now that we're in deeper water, the waves are sucking us down with them. Here comes another wave. Hold your breath. Conserve your energy. Concentrate on floating. Here comes another wave.
1: We're going to drown, Brooke.
6: Let's call for help. Maybe there's a fisherman somewhere.
1: Wave your hand. in the air. Maybe somebody will see us then. Brooke, I can't do this anymore.
6: Don't give up.
1: Are you praying?

0: Father in heaven, help us, or we're gonna die. In the name of Jesus, please send someone to rescue us. Lord, keep us afloat. Give us peace. Look, Brooke, there's a hole in the clouds above us. God can see us.
1: Yes, God sees us. Something flapping.
0: What's that? A shadow.
1: A sail.
0: There's a face.
1: Maybe it's God.
0: There's a hand reaching for me.
1: Take it.
0: I think I'm hallucinating.
1: Jane.
0: I'm here. Brooke, we're on a boat.
1: Somebody pulled us out.
0: Look, there's Margie and Kathy on the beach.
2: Wait a second. Somebody suddenly appeared and rescued you.
3: Yes.
2: Who?
3: Two men in a local fishing boat called a proa. It's basically a canoe with an outrigger to make it stable and a sail to make it move quickly. There's really only enough space for two people on board. So when they pulled us out of the water, they laid us across the bridge between the canoe and the outrigger.
2: That's amazing. They came in the nick of time.
3: Definitely. I don't think we would have come back up after that last wave if they hadn't grabbed us.
2: So where did they take you? To the main island?
3: No, they took us back to the island where all of our stuff was.
2: Didn't they say anything to you?
3: Oddly enough, no. Not a word the whole time as they rescued us. In fact, I don't even remember them talking to each other. It was all so strange. No, thank God. We're safe. I thought I'd breathe my last. Just before they pulled me out of the water...
0: Me too. It was a miracle they came when they did.
3: No kidding. Let's go thank them.
0: Yeah, for sure. Hey, where are they?
3: Oh, don't be silly, they're right... Hey, their boat is gone.
0: I don't see them anywhere on the lagoon.
3: That's impossible. They couldn't have sailed away that quickly.
4: Maybe they sailed around the island to the open ocean?
3: Let's go see.
0: All right. Yeah, let's...
3: Okay, but there's no way they could have gone that far so quickly. Look! They're not on this side either.
0: Where could they have gone?
4: Maybe they were angels.
0: Really?
4: It's the only thing that makes sense. Otherwise, how did they disappear so completely?
0: That would explain how they knew how to find us in that vast lagoon.
3: You know... I think we just met our guardian angels. God answered our prayers by sending our angels.
2: So you really think that those were your guardian angels?
3: It's the only reasonable explanation I can come up with.
2: Now you're going to tell me that God saved your life because you were able to convert all of your little first grade kids to be Christians, right?
3: No, nothing like that. I may have planted some seeds, but I don't think a single one of my kids actively accepted Christ as their savior while I was there.
2: So why do you think God saved your life that day?
3: I've thought a lot about that. I don't really know what God has in store for me, but I don't think he saved me just because of some great work I can do for him. I think he saved me because I asked him to, and... because he wanted to show me how much he loves me.
5: That's all.
3: Yes. That's all.
2: Well, Brooke, you've certainly given me a lot to think about.
5: I think she's given us all something to think about, Aunt Nikki.
6: Oh, I agree, Uncle John. It's a good reminder that God loves us just because of who we are, not because of what we can do for Him.
5: And sometimes He performs miracles, not because we deserve them so much, but simply because we ask Him.
6: Exactly.
5: And you were right, Aunt Nikki. The angels did go fishing.
6: Fishing for student missionaries.
5: And I'd say that they got a pretty good catch.
6: Yes, they did.
5: And now our story is over. But why don't you catch another one on our website? Just visit yourstoryhour.org.
6: Once you're there, you can see recommended albums and the top stories of the month.
5: Or if you're looking for a particular story, click on Shop in our menu. Once you're there, you can type in story titles or keywords in the search bar at the top.
6: Mm-hmm. For example, if you want to find a story about dogs, type in dog, and you'll get a whole list of our inspiring stories about man's best friend. Stories like A Dog Named Bear, about an abandoned dog that a family finds on a fishing trip, and the dog ends up saving their little girl from drowning.
5: That's right. Or perhaps you're interested in history. You could type Civil War in the search bar and see what stories we have on heroes about that time period. Heroes like Abraham Lincoln, America's respected president, or stories about Clara Barton, the beloved nurse.
6: That's one of my favorites, Uncle John. And I think all of you boys and girls will love it, too.
5: Mm-hmm. So have fun fishing for stories on our website.
6: Remember that God loves you and we love you, too. Goodbye.

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1: Oh, there, the harvest is done. We have gathered the sheaves. Now we can prepare for the joyful Feast of Tabernacles at Jerusalem.
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3: Soon all the grape juice will be in jars. Then we can go to Jerusalem. I enjoy so much the Feast of Tabernacles. It is the most happy time of the entire year.
4: Are we going to live in a tent this year, Father? Of olive boughs and palm branches?
5: Of course, son. Everyone does. Jerusalem itself and the surrounding hills take on the appearance of living green. From housetops to mountain summits, people erect and use living green tents.
6: But Jesus is our brother, and we have a right to talk to him and ask him some questions. Find out what he's going to do.
7: I doubt he'll answer, but go ahead. You question him, I'll listen.
6: Oh, now come, Jesus. For quite a while now, you've not attended the feasts in Jerusalem. Why? Well, we think it's time you should go. Leave Galilee and go to the Feast of Tabernacles. Show the people what you can do, the power you have. No man does great things in secret. But to be known openly, Jesus, we're your brothers. We know what's best for you. And we say, if you do these great things, show yourself to the world, then the leaders in Jerusalem will believe and honor you.
8: My time is not yet come.
6: Your time?
8: The world cannot hate you, but me it hateth, because I testify against the evil in the world. Go ye unto the feast. I go not up yet unto this feast, for my time is not yet fully come.
6: Oh, all right. Come on, brother. Jesus is stubborn as always. We'll go to the feast without him. We'll have to admit, brother, that this is a beautiful sight. Everywhere. On housetops, in street corners, in open places, along the city walls, on the surrounding hills and valleys, everywhere one looks are tents made of living green. Oh, truly the harvest time.
9: Greetings, strangers. Welcome to Jerusalem.
7: Greetings, my fellow. Well, we're happy to visit Jerusalem. We abide in Nazareth.
9: Nazareth? Oh, that's where Jesus is from. Oh, do you know him?
6: Well, rather well. Yeah, he happens to be our brother.
7: Step-brother.
9: Well, well, my fortune is good this day. I've been wanting to ask someone about Jesus, and I run into his brother, so you will answer my questions?
6: Surely.
7: If we can.
9: Well, you know if he is the Messiah or not, don't you?
6: We're not sure.
9: He claims to be, doesn't he?
6: Yes, at times. He says he is.
9: He performs miracles?
6: So people say.
9: But you, his brothers, aren't sure if he does or not?
7: Well, no. Yeah, well, I mean, we have seen him perform a few miracles.
9: Then he must have the power that...
7: Here comes a scribe and an elder. Oh. We must not speak openly of Jesus. No man dares for fear of the leaders.
6: Yes, my friend, it's a beautiful sight. But the seventh and last day of the feast is the most impressive of all. On that day, the great ceremony that reminds us of bringing water from the rock in the wilderness is enacted. Oh, a most beautiful and touching sight.
9: But what do the people think about him? His own people. I'm come from a far land.
6: Some say that he's merely a good man. Others say he deceiveth the people. But most of the people think that... Something's happening over there. Why, it's our brother.
7: Jesus?
6: Jesus.
7: It is Jesus. He came to the ceremonies after all. I'll say one thing for him. He has nerve. Shows no fear whatsoever. And he certainly knows how much the elders and scribes and Pharisees hate him and are seeking cause for his death.
6: Appears as if he's about to speak to the multitude.
7: Here in the temple? Well, the scribes and priests won't let him. Or will they?
6: They fear him more than he does them. They dare not stop him. He will speak. Let's go nearer so we can hear every word.
10: And Jesus spoke unto the people there in the temple court. The multitude was spellbound. The very men who were the most violently opposed to him felt themselves powerless to do him harm. For the time, all other interests were forgotten. Day after day, Jesus spake to the people.
6: All the people are marveling at the knowledge and power and learning with which Jesus speaks, yet he has no schooling at all. But he speaks with more authority and assurance than the scribes and priests themselves, and his knowledge of scriptures is far above that of anyone anywhere. How? Why?
7: Perhaps because of his many hours in the woods and among things of nature. He was always running off to the hills, remember? And we thought it was to get out of work, but perhaps... I wonder.
6: You wonder? What?
7: Could it be that the angels taught him?
6: Well, such a thing could be, I suppose.
7: I think they did. There's no other way he could have gained so much learning. Special messengers from on high. Angels from God.
10: The last day of the Feast of Tabernacles was the great day. On that morning, the people were weary from the long season of festivity. They had been engaged in a continuous scene of pomp and festivity. Their eyes had been dazzled with light and color, and their ears regaled with the richest music. But there had been nothing in all this to meet the wants of the spirit, nothing to satisfy the thirst of the soul for that which perisheth not. Suddenly, Jesus lifted up his voice in tones that rang throughout the courts of the temple.
11: If any man thirst, let him come to me and drink. He that believeth on me, as the scripture has said, out of his belly shall flow rivers of living water.
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0: courage has failed me. No one cares for my soul. I cried out to you, O Lord. I said, You are my refuge, my portion in the land of the living. Attend to my cry, for I am brought very low. Deliver me from my persecutors, for they are stronger than I. Bring my soul out of prison, that I may praise your name. The righteous shall surround me, for you shall deal bountifully with me.
1: 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Now we turn our attention to a reading from the New Testament.
2: The second epistle of Paul to the Thessalonians. Paul, Silvanus, and Timothy to the Church of the Thessalonians in God our Father and the Lord Jesus Christ. Grace to you and peace from God our Father and the Lord Jesus Christ. We are bound to thank God always for you, brethren, as it is fitting, because your faith grows exceedingly, and the love of every one of you all abounds toward each other, so that we ourselves boast of you among the churches of God for your patience and faith in all your persecutions and tribulations that you endure, which is manifest evidence of the righteous judgment of God, that you may be counted worthy of the kingdom of God, for which you also suffer, since it is a righteous thing with God to repay with tribulation those who trouble you, and to give you who are troubled rest with us when the Lord Jesus is revealed from heaven with his mighty angels in flaming fire, taking vengeance on those who do not know God and on those who do not obey the gospel of our Lord Jesus Christ. These shall be punished with everlasting destruction from the presence of the Lord and from the glory of his power, when he comes in that day to be glorified in his saints and to be admired among all those who believe, because our testimony among you was believed. Therefore we also pray always for you, that our God would count you worthy of this calling, and fulfill all the good pleasure of his goodness and the work of faith with power, that the name of our Lord Jesus Christ may be glorified in you, and you in him, according to the grace of our God and the Lord Jesus Christ.

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All 66 books of Scripture are given by inspiration of God and are profitable for doctrine, for reproof, for correction, for instruction in righteousness, that the man of God may be perfect, thoroughly furnished unto all good works. A portion of the Word of God is read every 3 hours here on Radio 74.

On August 21, 1959, Hawaii became the 50th state in the Union, and from then on, the flag of the United States contained 50 stars. About a third of the countries of the world feature stars on their national flag, along with the U.S., Cuba, Brazil, New Zealand, Australia, China, Singapore, Venezuela, Samoa, Tuvalu, Papua New Guinea, Uzbekistan, Syria, and about 50 others, all telling the world that there is a creator. Genesis 1:16 says, God made two great lights, the greater light to rule the day and the lesser light to rule the night. He made the stars also, made them. We see them every night in the sky, testifying to the power of God. David wrote that God counts the number of the stars. He calls them all by name, 200 billion trillion of them. Who can do that? Only God. Keep close to Him.

0: And now we're pleased to present Kenneth Cox.
1: Well, to begin with tonight, we're going to take a look at a quotation from a history book on church history by Worley, and it simply says this: Christianity became the established religion in the Roman Empire and took the place of paganism. Christianity, as it existed in the Dark Ages, might be termed baptized paganism. And so tonight, what we want to do is we want to look at the conflict that has gone on between God's people and paganism, and how that plays out all the way through the Scripture. You see that going back and forth, back and forth. So to begin with, we're going to go right back to the beginning, to the book of Genesis. And in the book of Genesis, it talks about a tower that the people built, referred to as the Tower of Babel. Now, I'm sure that over the years, if you've seen pictures of it, it always pictured it as being round, but that's really not the way it was. This is a model of it, and the Tower of Babel was built after the flood, and the people hoped that by building this, they could make some way that if they ever flooded again, they could be saved, some of them at least. And so it says, "And it came to pass as they journeyed from the east that they found a plain in the land of Shinar, and they dwelt there. Then they said one to another, come, let us make brick and bake them thoroughly. They had brick for stone, and they had asphalt for mortar." So it tells you clearly what they had to work with. They had the bricks that they made, and they had the asphalt as mortar. "And they said, come, let us build ourselves a city and a tower whose top is in the heavens. Let us make a name for ourselves, lest we be scattered abroad over the face of the whole earth." Now here, everyone at that time all spoke the same language. Everyone did. God looked down, saw this, saw what was going on, and it says, "So the Lord scattered them abroad from there over the face of all the earth, and they ceased building the city." God confused the languages so that they had trouble talking to one another, and because of this, they stopped building on the Tower of Babel and were scattered across the nation. Therefore, its name is called Babel because the Lord confused the language of all the earth, and from there the Lord scattered them abroad over the face of the earth. Now, this was the Tower of Babel. This took place basically because of one man. And this one man is mentioned in the chapter just before this. And the one man that did this, it says this about him: Cush begot Nimrod. He began to be a mighty one on the earth. He was a mighty hunter before the Lord. Therefore it is said, like Nimrod the mighty hunter before the Lord. Nimrod was a mighty hunter before the Lord. Now that has great significance, folks. Goes on and says this about him: and the beginning of his kingdom was Babel. So he's the one that basically started this. Let me tell you a little bit about Nimrod. It says that he was a mighty hunter before the Lord. Back then, as sin entered and man became more corrupt, the animals also became more vicious. And anybody who was a great hunter was highly revered, because he protected the people. They placed great reverence on this person. Nimrod was a mighty hunter before the Lord. Not only is he a mighty hunter before the Lord, but he is known in history as being the one who started building walls around cities to protect the people. And so he became very, very revered as a special person by the people. And as time went on, he died. When he died, his wife Semiramis told the people that her husband had gone to the sun and was now the god of the sun. That's what she told the people. And thus you find these symbols of Nimrod as you go different places. The picture you're looking at now is a shot that I took in Europe, over in Berlin at the Pergamon Museum. And as you can see it, you have the god there, the rays of the sun around his face. The four horses represent the four directions. And this is Nimrod, the god of the sun. Or they gave him many other names, but one of the most common that we'll read in the Bible was Baal. And this was the god of the sun, the great, great god. And they worshiped him as a god. Okay. Let me just tell you a story, show you what happens in regard to this. There's a good king in Israel, or in Judah, I should say. His name is Hezekiah. Hezekiah loves the Lord, serves the Lord, has tried to follow the Lord. And the Lord sent the prophet Isaiah to Hezekiah and said, Hezekiah, set your house in order, because you're going to die. Well, Hezekiah didn't take that very well. And it says he crawled in bed, turned his face to the wall, and cried, and pled with the Lord to not let him die. And so the Lord said, okay, Hezekiah, I'll give you 15 more years. Probably would have been better off to have listened to the Lord to begin with. But anyhow, when Isaiah told him, he said, the Lord's going to give you 15 more years, Hezekiah said, how can I know this for sure? And Isaiah said, well, said, you want the sundial out in the courtyard? You want it to go forward 10 degrees? You want it to go backwards 10 degrees? And Hezekiah said, well, it wouldn't be too much for it to go forward 10 degrees. He said, send it back 10 degrees. Well, you can read in your Bible, sun stood still, went back 10 degrees. Now, that was a wonderful sign to Hezekiah, but folks, you've got to understand the implications of this, because down in the city of Babylon, they worship the sun. The sun is the greatest god that they have. I mean, he is the god of conquest. He doesn't fail. And all of a sudden, their god stopped and went backwards. That was totally, they couldn't put that together. And thus you read this text in the Bible, here in 2 Chronicles 32, 31. However, regarding the ambassadors of the prince of Babylon, whom they sent to him to inquire about the what? The wonder that was done in the land. They said, who is this god? Who is this god of yours that can stop our god and send him backwards? Said they want to know. They came asking Hezekiah, who's this god that you worship? You see, Baal, or the sun god, was the god of conquest. He was the god of victory. He always went forward, never went backwards. And that's the reason you see these kind of statues as you travel across Europe, where these people worship the god of the sun. And it was the greatest of all their gods. They worshiped him, believed he was the greatest of gods. And so you have that incident taking place there in the Bible. Nimrod's wife, Semiramis, after he died, she lived there in Babylon. This is a picture that was taken there at the museum in Berlin of Semiramis. Very significant, because Babylon is being sacked. It's being destroyed. And you can see her looking out the window. She does not want to be taken. And so you can see her reaching for the sword to take her life, and which she did. And she told the people to tell the people that when she died, that she went to the moon and was now the goddess of the moon. And she became known as the goddess of the moon, or known by other names other than Semiramis. She became known as Diana. She became known as Venus, the goddess of love. These were all the different goddesses that they had. And she also gave birth, before she died, to a boy. And she told the people that she had conceived this from her spirit husband in the sun. And she gave birth to a boy who she named Tammuz. This was her son. And since the people believed that Tammuz was the result of the god of the sun and Semiramis, they also worshipped him, Tammuz, as a god of fertility, a god of reproduction. This is what they worshipped him as. And so you have these people or these gods all figuring into this, and you find them affecting all the way through the scripture God's people. And so watch as we begin to go through and take a look at it. Now, folks, we are only, listen to me, we're only 62 years from Solomon. This is 62 years later. The king of Israel now is Ahab. Listen to what it says. This is only 62 years. Watch what they've done. Now Ahab, the son of Omri, did evil in the sight of the Lord more than all who were before him. And if you go back, and there were, by the way, there were six other kings in Israel between Solomon and Ahab. And if you go back and read their story, it's not very nice. Not very nice at all. In fact, Israel had 19 kings, and it didn't have one good one in the bunch. This is Ahab. He's worse than all that were before him. Okay? And it came to pass, as though it had been a tribal thing for him to walk in the sins of Jeroboam, the son of Nebat, that he took to wife Jezebel, the daughter of Ethbaal, the king of the Zidonians, and went and served Baal and worshipped him. So it says that he married Jezebel. Jezebel's father, Ethbaal, is the priest of the temple of Baal. And when Jezebel got through with Ahab, he forsook the Lord. And through Jezebel and Ahab, they turned all of Israel against the Lord. 62 years, mind you. All of Israel now has forsaken the Lord. And they're serving Baal. Because Israel, and in fact, they have so completely left the Lord that God sends a prophet by the name of Elijah. And Elijah thinks he's the only one. It's that bad. And he sends Elijah, and he told Elijah, he said, you go and see Jezebel and Ahab, and you tell them that if they do not change, it will not rain for 3.5 years. And it says, and Elijah the Tishbite of the inhabitants of Gilead said to Ahab, as the Lord God of Israel lives, before whom I stand, there shall not be dew nor rain these years except at my word. And he showed up there and said that and was gone. And when he left, I'm sure that Ahab and Jezebel thought this was just some crazy old man, because they didn't pay any attention to what he said. But a year passed, and there was no rain. Yeah. And after a year had passed and there was no rain, they said, has anybody seen Elijah? Looking for him, see? No rain. In fact, the scripture says it became so bad that they sent out envoys to all the nations around and said, if you're hiding him, we're going to go to war with you. I mean, they were looking for Elijah, hunting him. God had hid him, so they weren't going to find him. I mean, the Lord had taken care of that. But for 3.5 years, 3.5 years, it never rained one drop. And folks, you go back, if you really want to have an interesting study, you go back and read it. That part of the country was beautiful. I mean, this was lush area as you go back and read it. By the time 3.5 years was over, it was a desert. And finally, the Lord said, Elijah, go see Ahab. Elijah said, I don't want to go see Ahab. He's looking for me. I don't want to see him. The Lord said, go see him. And so Elijah went to see him, ran on to one of Ahab's servants, and he said, go tell your master I'm here. And he said, not on your life. He said, because while I'm gone to tell him, you'll leave, and then he'll come here, and you won't be here, and he'll kill me. And he said, no, I'll be here. And so he went and told Ahab, and Ahab come driving up in his chariot, and he spoke to him, and this is what he said to him. Then it happened when Ahab saw Elijah that Ahab said to him, is that you, O troubler of Israel? He said, are you the one here that's troubling all of Israel? And he answered, I have not troubled Israel, but you and your father's house have, in that you have forsaken the commandment of the Lord and have followed the Baals. Said, I'm not the one that's troubled Israel. You're the one that's troubled Israel. You've forsaken God's commandments. You now are serving Baal. And he told Ahab, he said, gather all of Israel and bring them up on top of Mount Carmel. And he said, there we'll find out who is God. So all of Israel came up on the top of Mount Carmel. Not just of the people alone, 450 prophets of Baal and 400 prophets of the grove. And Elijah said to them, build an altar, put a sacrifice on it, and pray. And if Baal sends down fire and burns up the sacrifice, then he's God. If he doesn't, I'll build an altar, put a sacrifice on it, and pray. And if God sends down fire from heaven, then he's God. And they said, okay. And they got up there, and the prophets of Baal and the prophets of the grove, they built their altar there. They put wood on it. They put a sacrifice on it. Everything ready except for the fire. And they started praying. All morning long, they prayed. No fire. About noon, Elijah said, you know, you might ought to yell just a little louder, because maybe Baal is taking a walk. Or he could be taking a nap. And they began to shout. They worked themselves into such a frenzy, it says that they took knives and cut their bodies, and the blood ran out on the ground. And finally, about 3 o'clock in the afternoon, he said, that's enough. He went over to where the altar of God stood, and he rebuilt the altar of God, placed wood on it, put a sacrifice on it. Then he had them dig a trench around the altar, and they had him bring up 12 barrels of water, dumped it over the altar, sacrificed stones till it filled up the ditch. And then he knelt and he said, if thou be the God of Israel, send down fire and burn up this sacrifice. And the scripture says fire fell. Then the fire of the Lord fell and consumed the burnt sacrifice and the wood and the stones and the dust, and it licked up the water in the trench. And when the people, and when all the people saw it, they fell on their faces and they said, "The Lord, He is God. The Lord, He is God." Elijah took all of Israel and brought them back to following the Lord. Over and over and over, you find God sending messengers, prophets, and all, calling the people back to follow the Lord. One of the prophets that pled with Israel, worked with him all his life, referred to in the scripture as the weeping prophet, was the prophet of Jeremiah. And Jeremiah has prayed and prayed and prayed for these people. I want you to listen to God's conversation with him. This is what God said to him. "Therefore, do not pray for this people." Jeremiah, don't pray anymore for this people, nor lift up cry nor prayer for them, nor make intercession to me, for I will not hear you. Said, don't pray anymore for them. I'm not going to hear you. "Do you not see what they do in the cities of Judah and the streets of Jerusalem?" He said, can't you see what they're doing? "The children gather wood." That doesn't sound too bad. "The fathers kindle the fire." That doesn't sound bad. "And the women knead their dough to make cakes to the Queen of Heaven. And they pour out drink offerings to other gods that they may provoke me to anger." Here they were, making cakes and offering them to the Queen of Heaven, to Semiramis, to Diana, whatever you want to call it. They were offering this as an offering to her. "Do they provoke me to anger?" says the Lord. "Do they not provoke themselves to the shame of their own faces?" Over, over, and over the children of Israel were doing this. You find, even as you move into the New Testament, Paul is over in the city of Ephesus. In the city of Ephesus, there's a silversmith by the name of Demetrius. Demetrius just makes little statues of the goddess Diana. She's a goddess of fertility, and they worship her as the goddess of fertility. Paul preaches against that, and his preaching is so effective that it began to hurt their trade. And it hurt it so bad that they rioted. And it says here, "But when they found out that he was a Jew, all with one voice cried out for about 2 hours, 'Great is Diana of the Ephesians.' They stood there shouting, 'Great is Diana of the Ephesians.' And when the city clerk had quieted the crowd, he said, 'Men of Ephesus, what man is there who does not know that the city of the Ephesians, is the temple guardian of the great goddess Diana, and of the image which fell down from Zeus?' They all worshipped it, believed it." You find that over and over. When you go to the book of Ezekiel, it gives you an insight into how much it affects our lives in a very, very definite way. And he said to me, "Go in and see the wicked abominations that they're doing here." So I went in and saw, and there every sort of creeping thing, abominable beast, and all the idols of the house of Israel portrayed on all around on the walls. Now, folks, they've gone in here to the Lord's house. And here on the walls, they have all their different images, beasts, that they worship as gods. That's what's happening here. They've got them there on the wall, all the way around. "And there stood before them 70 men of the elders of the house of Israel, and in the midst stood Jazaniah the son of Shaphan. Each man had a censer in his hand. A thick cloud of incense went up." So they're in there worshiping these pagan gods. Gods of wood, gods of stone, and they have forsaken the God of Israel. Then he said to me, Son of man, have you seen what the elders of the house of Israel do in the dark? Every man in the room of his idols, for they say the Lord does not see us. The Lord has forsaken the land. Said the Lord doesn't see what's going on. We worship whoever we want to. Now watch. And he said to me, turn again, and you will see what? Greater abominations that they're doing. He said, worse than worshiping these idols that they have portrayed on the walls all around, you're going to see worse than that. So he brought me to the door of the north gate of the Lord's house, and to my dismay, women were sitting there weeping for Tammuz, the son of Semiramis and Nimrod, the one they believed to be a god of fertility. Let me tell you a little bit about Tammuz. You see, they believed that Tammuz was a god of fertility, reproduction. They believed that Tammuz died every fall when the grass turned brown and the trees lost their leaves and all of nature went dormant. This was a sign that Tammuz was dying. And so he died every fall. They believed that every spring he could come back to life. And so every spring, 40 days before the sun reaches the vernal equinox that begins spring, they had 40 days of weeping for Tammuz. They were weeping, afflicting their souls for Tammuz to come back to life. 40 days of weeping for Tammuz. Well, how does that affect us? Well, have you ever heard of 40 days of Lent? You see, the 40 days of Lent come directly from that custom. When they, 40 days, that's when it takes place, 40 days before the sun reaches the equinox, that's exactly when it takes place, and 40 days of Lent for them to afflict their souls. What are you going to give up for Lent? See, this was what went on. You see, folks, these were gods that they worshiped, gods of fertility, gods of reproduction. If you ever wondered, how did Easter eggs ever get involved in the resurrection of our Lord? Or how did bunny rabbits get involved in the resurrection of our Lord? Because they're gods of they were symbols of fertility that the pagans used. And so what we did is we just reached out here and took these pagan customs and brought them in to our own belief. And so today, people use them. Now, don't misunderstand me. There is nothing wrong in remembering the resurrection of Jesus Christ. It says, and behold, there was a great earthquake, for the angel of the Lord descended from heaven and came and rolled back the stone from the door, sat on it. And his countenance was like lightning, and his clothes as white as snow, and the guards shook for fear of him and became like dead men. We find that Christ came forth in the grave. And dear friend, there is absolutely nothing wrong and remembering the resurrection of our Lord and of our Savior. But it is not right that we should take pagan customs and mix it with that. That is what we're not to do. It's not wrong for me to say, yes, this is when my Lord was resurrected. This is when he died. This is what he did for me. That's not wrong. But for me to take and mix it with paganism, no, that isn't what we should do. It affects our lives. It affects what we do, what we believe, in a very, very real and definite way. Well, it goes on and says, "And then he said to me, 'Have you seen this, O son of man? Turn again and you'll see greater abominations than these.'" He said, now, worse than these women worshiping Tammuz, worse than that you're going to see. So he brought me into the inner court of the Lord's house. There at the door of the temple of the Lord, between the porch and the altar, were about 25 men with their backs towards the temple of the Lord and their faces towards the east, and they worshiped the sun towards the east. Said, worse than all this, here these men of Israel were in God's house worshiping the sun as the sun god. Over and over and over, God has tried to do away with the worship of paganism. It's been there, it's interfaced over and over in God's Word. And you'll find that as you read through the Word of God, it crops up time and time again. I've just barely scratched the surface tonight, folks, of what it says about paganism there. But it was there, and Israel constantly turned away from God and went and worshiped these pagan gods. This went on until they were carried off to captivity, the Babylonian captivity. When they spent 70 years in Babylonian captivity, when they came out of that, never again did they worship pagan gods. That cured them, and they didn't do that anymore. But worse than that, Israel and the Jewish nation became, how should I say, they didn't share what they had. They kept it to themselves. They wouldn't go out and they wouldn't share what they had, what they believed. God had given the children of Israel clear instruction that they were to go out and they were to share what they had with the Gentiles, that the Gentiles were to find salvation in them. But the Gentiles were pagans. And so the Jewish people considered them dogs, and they wouldn't share the gospel with them or the plan of salvation. They didn't think they deserved it or had right to it. And so they kept it within themselves. A special way. That all went on for 400 years until Jesus Christ showed up. And when Jesus Christ showed up, the whole paradigm changed. I mean, completely changed. Because up until then, the pagan nations, you see, since the Jewish people kept the gospel to themselves and they didn't share it and they didn't tell other people about it, the pagan nations could contain them. They just put them in servants to them. They overthrew them. They made them subjects of Rome, and they contained them, and they just could hold it like that. But something happened, because when Jesus Christ showed up, He told them, this gospel of the kingdom shall be preached in all nations. And all of a sudden, the gospel was no longer territorial. No longer was it held within confines. Now, any nation could accept it. Now, any individual could accept it. Now, it didn't make any difference if you were Roman or if you were Greek or if you were Jew. You could accept Jesus Christ. It didn't make any difference what your color was. It didn't make any difference whether you were male or female. You could accept Jesus Christ. And all of a sudden, the whole paradigm changed, and paganism didn't know what to do, because they couldn't contain it. They couldn't hold on to it. They couldn't keep it localized, and it spread like wildfire everywhere. The only thing that paganism knew to do was to persecute. Because now, any person, any individual could accept Jesus Christ as their personal Savior. Those people went out and they preached and they offered it to kings. They offered it to servants. They offered it to prisoners. They offered it to soldiers. They offered it to anybody they came in contact with. They could accept Christ. They could have the gospel. And it spread across the whole country. Only thing that paganism knew to do was to persecute. No longer could she contain it. Therefore, you find some of the worst persecution that ever took place was poured out upon Christianity. That came down. The Jewish people were in revolt against the Rome. And they would come down and they would absolutely slay the Jewish people. The problem with that was they couldn't tell any difference between the Jew and the Christian. And so many, many, many of the Christians lost their lives. You see, Rome did not care. Rome didn't care what God you worshiped. They were polytheistic. They had lots and lots of gods. You could worship any god you wanted to. What they did care was that you were, that they did care about having your allegiance, that you were loyal to Rome. And so they had their goddess, Roma. Once a year, you were required to come in and take a little incense and to offer it before this goddess as a sign of your allegiance to Rome. And then you were free. You could go out and you could worship anybody you wanted to. But the Christians wouldn't do that. They would worship only the Lord. No one else. Just the Lord. And thus, many, many, untold thousands gave their lives because they said they were Christians. They followed the Lord. These people died by the thousands, and their blood was like seed, because, I mean, the gospel moved and spread. And they went out and they took a stand and they said, we will worship Jesus Christ and Him only. And by the time you reach 300 AD, half of the Roman Empire is Christian. Christianity has spread with great rapidity. Paganism could no longer contain it. 300 AD, something happened. Something happened that changed the whole situation. Something that you and I need to understand, we need to know about. But you, each one of us, need to make sure that we belong to Jesus.
0: The Bible teaching of Kenneth Cox.

Your word is a lamp to my feet and a light for my path. How can a young man keep his way pure? By living according to your word. I have hidden your word in my heart that I might not sin against you. God is light. In him,

On August 21, 1959, Hawaii became the 50th state in the Union, and from then on, the flag of the United States contained 50 stars. About a third of the countries of the world features stars on their national flag. Along with the U.S., Cuba, Brazil, New Zealand, Australia, China, Singapore, Venezuela, Samoa, Tuvalu, Papua New Guinea, Uzbekistan, Syria, and about 50 others, all telling the world that there is a creator. Genesis 1:16 says, God made two great lights, the greater light to rule the day and the lesser light to rule the night. He made the stars also, made them. We see them every night in the sky, testifying to the power of God. David wrote that God counts the number of the stars. He calls them all by name, 200 billion trillion of them. Who can do that? Only God. Keep close to Him.

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1: You know, as a catalyst for our study tonight, I'd like to begin by looking at the last verse in the Old Testament. And there in Malachi chapter 4, not only does it say, "Remember the law of Moses, my servant," we're told, "Behold, I send you Elijah the prophet before the great and dreadful day of the Lord, and he will turn the hearts of the fathers to the children and the hearts of the children to the fathers, lest I come and smite the earth with a curse. Behold, I send you Elijah." Now, we know that Elijah came in the form of John the Baptist, and that doesn't mean John the Baptist was Elijah reincarnated. The angel told John's father, he will come in the spirit and the power of Elijah. And we also believe that in the last days that God is going to once again pour out his spirit. The work of Elijah was the work of revival. The work of John the Baptist was the work of revival. And in the last days, God is going to have, I believe, many who will come in the spirit and power of Elijah to prepare the world and the church for the outpouring of the Spirit. Who was the one who came in the spirit and power of Elijah first? Who is the first one to come in the spirit and power of Elijah? Elisha. Well, of course, Elijah was the first one to come in the spirit and power of Elijah. Oh, you fooled me. But often people say, well, that would be John the Baptist. But even before John the Baptist, the Bible tells what it means by in the spirit and power of Elijah, because someone else received the spirit and power of Elijah, and it's Elisha. Now, this is always a difficult message to share, because in the story, you'll be hearing about two primary characters, and their names sound very similar. You've got Elijah, which means my God is Jehovah. He's the prophet who prayed and fire came down, and he went to heaven in a fiery chariot. Then you have Elisha, which was his apprentice who was filled with a double portion of Elijah's spirit. Turn in your Bibles with me, please, to the second book of Kings, 2 Kings chapter 2, and this is where we find this story. Elisha receives a double portion of Elijah's spirit, and I think that as we look at this story, we're going to find ways that we can know by his example, how can we receive a double portion of that spirit? We need enough of the spirit. It's not just having the spirit. I don't believe you'd be tuning in right now. I think everybody here has a measure of the spirit. But we need the fullness of the spirit. Keep in mind, in the last days, how many of God's people, of those 10 virgins, have oil? 100%. You know what separates the ones who are saved from the ones who are shut out? Some do not have enough. Did you hear that? There are people who may say, well, I've got the Holy Spirit, and you're right, but you don't have enough to keep your light burning through the end. So we need to know that we have a reserve. We need to have a storage of the Spirit. Noah would not have made it through the flood if he had not stored food. It wasn't enough to build the boat. We need to have not only the Word of God stored away in our minds, but we need to know that we have the Holy Spirit welling up within, so we will have that reserve. How many of you have one of those little bells or lights in your car, and if you go too long without getting gas, it warns you to fill up? Well, we need something like that within us when it comes to the Holy Spirit, a reminder. We don't want to run out. In 2 Kings chapter 2, verse 1, it came to pass when the Lord was about to take Elijah up into heaven by a whirlwind, that Elijah went with Elisha from Gilgal. And the word Gilgal is where that's where they had the covenant, and the children of Israel were circumcised, and they renewed their covenant when they entered the promised land. And it means circle. Then Elijah said to Elisha, "Stay here, please, for the Lord has sent me to Bethel." And Elisha said, "Listen, as the Lord lives and as your soul lives, I will not leave you." So the two of them went down to Bethel together. The word Bethel means house of God. I'd like to make this point that if we would like to receive the baptism of the Holy Spirit, as a very elementary beginning step, we need to have enough faith to follow Jesus to church. The word Bethel means house of God. If we don't have enough faith to get us to church, how dare we think we've got enough to get us to heaven? We need to be willing to assemble together. The Bible says in Hebrews chapter 10, "Do not forsake the assembling of yourselves together, and all the more as you see the day approaching." Do you see the day approaching? Then we must be assembling together to worship God when those opportunities come. So he followed him on to Bethel. And the sons of the prophets who were at Bethel, they came to Elisha and they said to him, "Do you not know the Lord is going to take away your master from being over you today?" He said, "Yes, I know it. Hold your peace. Keep silent." Now the sons of the prophet, see, before Elijah went to heaven, he circulated among the schools of the prophets to encourage them, to reinforce them, just as Jesus, before he ascended to heaven, he went and he visited with different disciples and he opened to them the word for 40 days. And they already knew that Elijah was going to ascend. I mean, after all, they're all prophets. It's the school of the prophets. And they say to Elisha, "You're probably next in line. You're the vice prophet. And when he's gone, you'll be the main prophet of Israel. And he won't be telling you what to do anymore. He won't be over you. You won't have to be his servant." And you know, Elisha said, "Hold your peace. I want to serve him." So that's something else we notice here, is that he was happy to serve. One of the first criteria that we need in our hearts in preparation for the Holy Spirit is a willingness to serve. I mean, after all, why does God give us the Spirit? I mean, is it just to entertain us? Is it for our own gratification? Or did he say, "Remain in Jerusalem," Acts chapter 1, verse 8, "and you will receive the Holy Spirit, that you might be my witnesses"? God empowers us with the Holy Spirit in order that we might use it in serving him. Some of us have not received the Holy Spirit because we're not willing to use it. If we're willing to serve God, he will give us the power and the Spirit to serve him. People have often asked me, "Doug, how is it that you remember the Scriptures the way you do?" Very simple, because I'm always sharing them with other people. I didn't always know them, but the more you share them, the more you remember them. And the way it works with God is, as we have one hand open in giving, he fills the other. It works that way in every area. As we are sharing, he gives us more. If we're willing to serve him and share our faith and live our faith, he will give us more Spirit to do that. He says, "I've sent you to be servants." It's like some parents I heard about Christmas. They gave their 9-year-old boy a hand axe, a little hatchet. And then as he ran outside, they said, "Don't chop anything." Well, why do you give an 11 or 9-year-old boy a hatchet and then tell him not to chop anything? Isn't that crazy? What is the purpose of the Holy Spirit? It's the power to be witnesses. God is going to give it to us to use it to serve him. And so Elisha said, "Hold your peace. I'm happy to serve." Well, then Elijah says to Elisha, verse 4, "Stay here, please, for the Lord has sent me to Jericho." And he repeats his former vow. "As the Lord lives and as your soul lives, I will not leave you." So they went to Jericho together. The word Jericho means fragrance. Now remember, I told you Gilgal means circle. Sometimes it seems like we're following the Lord in circles. Elijah in this story is a type of the Lord. Keep in mind, Elijah goes to heaven and he sends a double portion of the Spirit to Elisha. Jesus ascended to heaven, and then Pentecost came. So this story is a good catalyst for us to know how to get the Holy Spirit. Does that make sense? And one thing we're noticing right off is Elisha would not be discouraged from following Elijah wherever he went. Now this stands out because if you read your Bible carefully, Elijah used to have a different servant. Remember when he ran from Jezebel? He told his servant the same thing he said to Elisha. He had a different apprentice. We don't even know his name because he disappears in obscurity. You know why? He wasn't willing to go with Elijah. Elijah said to his servant, "You don't need to run for your life with me. You can stay here." He said, "Okay, goodbye." And then God said, "You better pick someone else who will not leave you." God is wanting us to have that kind of resolve that we're not going to leave him. I love to read that verse in Ruth, where Naomi says to Ruth, "Your sister-in-law has gone back. You don't have to follow me anymore." And here's what she says in chapter 1, verse 16. "Entreat me not to leave you or to turn back from following after you. For wherever you go, I will go. Wherever you lodge, I will lodge. Your people will be my people and your God my God. Where you die, I will die, and there will I be buried. We are crucified with Christ. We are buried with him. The Lord do so to me and more also if anything but death parts you and me." That's the kind of dedication God is looking for. People, and I think God tests us sometimes to see if we're going to get discouraged and back off and leave him alone, or will we cling to him and not let go. "I will not leave you. Follow me to Jordan." He says, "Stay here. I'm going to Jordan." And what does Elisha say? Third time, "As the Lord lives and as your soul lives," you can say this with me, "I will not leave you." One more time. "I will not leave you." Does that sound familiar? Doesn't Jesus say, "I will never leave and forsake you"? And he would like to have that kind of love and commitment. Isn't that what people say when they get married? He's not only saying, "You can go and do whatever you want with the devil, but I won't leave you." It's supposed to be a two-way relationship. Jesus says, "I'll never leave and forsake you." And we should say, "Lord, by your grace, I will never leave and forsake you." Now, we shouldn't boast like Peter. And so, the two of them go on down to Jordan together. And verse 7, 50 men of the sons of the prophets went and stood facing at a distance. By the way, this is where that spiritual comes from. "I looked over Jordan, and what did I see coming forward to carry me home? Band full of angels." It comes from this passage. And here Elijah and Elisha go, and they stand at the banks of the Jordan. Evidently, it's springtime. Don't miss that. That was the time when Jesus ascended to heaven. We know that. It was right before Pentecost. Because you can walk across the Jordan most of the year, but not in the spring. And they're standing there, and Jordan is flooding its banks. And the Lord is now leading Elijah into the wilderness. You know, God often leads his people into the wilderness through the Spirit. When the children of Israel went into the Spirit, they were baptized by the fire and by the cloud. They were baptized in the sea, 1 Corinthians chapter 10, water baptism, Red Sea, and they're baptized by a pillar of fire. We need both baptisms, don't we? And it happened as they were heading towards the wilderness. When you become a Christian, you're in the wilderness until Jesus comes, then you're in the promised land, right? This world is not our home. We're just passing through. We're wandering. So here they are heading off into the wilderness. They got that Jordan River before they get there. You go through baptism, you enter the wilderness. But they can't get across. It's flooding. So Elijah, notice here. It says, Elijah, verse 8, he takes his mantle. That word is robe. And he rolls it up. And he strikes the water, and it is divided this way and that way, so the two of them cross over on dry ground. Now, I want to talk about the robe of Elijah. The first time that we hear about the robe of Elijah is when Elijah calls Elisha. He needed to replace his servant, and of all things, God tells him to call the son of a wealthy family. One reason I know that is because he's out there with a yoke of oxen, and he's with the other 11 servants that each have a yoke of oxen, 12 yoke of oxen. In today's terms, that would be like Texas farmers with 12 John Deere tractors. He's got this very wealthy family, and he stands to inherit a lot. And all of a sudden, this poor homeless prophet comes along and throws his robe over the shoulders of Elisha. And he understands what that means is, I'm calling you to follow me. You are to be my apprentice to take my place when I am gone. And you know what Elisha says? Let me just kiss my mother and father goodbye, and I will follow you. Now, Elijah represents Jesus in this story. He takes his robe off and he rolls it up, something like the staff of Moses, I guess. I remember when I went to military school, we used to roll up our towels and make rat tails. Any of you men know what I'm talking about? He rolls up his mantle and he snaps the water. And all of a sudden it pops. And the waters of the Jordan part the same way they did when the children of Israel crossed into the promised land. And the Bible says they too went across on dry ground. Now, if the Jordan represents death, and the only way that we are going to get on the other side is for the Jordan to part, what was it that parted the Jordan for Elijah and Elisha? It was the robe. What is it that makes it possible for us to get to the other side of death and be clean on the other side? Don't forget, it doesn't say they slogged through the mud. They went over on dry ground. They came up clean on the other side. If you walked on dirt roads all your life, as they did in Bible time, they didn't have all the asphalt. Dry ground meant you don't get muddy. They came up clean on the other side. What is it going to make it possible? What will make it possible? It's the robe of Christ. When they first crossed the Jordan, Elijah is using the robe. When Elisha first experiences the robe, Elijah puts it on his shoulders as a symbol. But when the story's over, Elisha owns the robe and he's wearing it. When you first come to Jesus, we are justified by faith. It has nothing to do with our works. But somewhere along the way, we must be sanctified and that robe must be ours. What I mean by that is we become righteous. It is not just that we are declared righteous. That's how you come to Jesus. But then he cleans you on the inside and you are righteous. It becomes your robe. And so after they cross, verse 9, Elijah, they're walking along through the wilderness. They're heading back uphill again. And by the way, after you're baptized, there may be some uphill battles. As they're walking along, Elijah says to Elisha, "Ask what I might do for you before I am taken away from you." Ask. Ask. Now, you've got the mightiest prophet in Israel. When you think about the mightiest prophet, people always think of Elijah. They think of the law of Moses, prophet, they think of Elijah. He prays, fire comes down. He stands off one man against 850 prophets of Baal and prophets of the grove. Three times he prayed and fire came down. He prays again and rain comes down. And now you've got this man that makes kings tremble, and he says, "Is there something I can do for you before I leave? What would you ask for?" He said, "Please let a double portion of your spirit be upon me." Verse 10, so he said, "You've asked a hard thing. Nevertheless, if you see me when I am taken from you, it shall be so for you. But if you do not see me, it shall not be so." Why did he say that? Well, first of all, I want to emphasize something. God wants us to pray big prayers. Just while we were here at the revival, I was visiting, I don't know if the gentleman is here now, but I was visiting with a Call Porter, Christian book salesman, and he told me a remarkable story that I guess just happened within the last couple of weeks. He went to the home, and I hope I don't mess this up, he went to the home of a truck driver who related that he was very discouraged and ready to give up and was saying, "Jesus, if you're really there, I need a sign. And I don't need an ordinary sign. I don't need, you know, something frivolous that's hard to decipher." He says, "If you're going to help me know you're really there and you love me, I need a big sign." The trucker got in his truck and he was driving that day on his route, and he came across a hill and there was this billboard, full billboard, with Jesus with his arms stretched out, and it said, "I love you." And then at the bottom of the sign it said, "Is this sign big enough?" I thought, that's a great story. That's how God is. You know, I don't think we should always be praying for signs, because Jesus said, "Blessed are those who believe without seeing." There are times I've prayed for signs, and sometimes God has given them to me. And I think that's the way God is. We're not going to drain the resources of God's treasury, are we? Pray big prayers. You'll get bigger answers. Then your faith gets bigger. Joshua prays, Lord, we're not done with the battle. Don't let the sun go down. God says, I can do that. And I don't know whether he stopped the earth revolving or made the solar system go around the earth. I don't know what God did, but he did it. God will do great things for us if we pray. He says, you've asked a hard thing. You've asked a big thing. Here we are. Here we are at the threshold of eternity. The whole terrible experiment with sin and the wonderful demonstration of salvation, it's all about to reach its climax. Do we agree? And we, God's people, are, we've got one toe over the threshold. Jesus is about to come. Should we be praying little prayers or big prayers? What is the most important prayer we should be praying? Lord, give us the Holy Spirit. Is there something we can do to help God answer that prayer? Yes. Oh, Doug, that's works-oriented. I don't care what you call it. Yes, there is. We need to do what the apostles did. Humble ourselves. Put aside our differences. Gather together and pray. They spent 10 days in an upper room praying, and then God poured out the Spirit. What did the children of Israel do before God sent the rain? They fell down on their knees and they said, the Lord, He is God, the Lord, He is God. And then Elijah got on his knees and he prayed 7 times, Lord, send the rain. Some of you are saying, you know, Doug, I confessed my sins and I prayed and I haven't felt anything yet. Keep praying. Amen. Elijah got on his knees and he prayed 7 times and he prayed until the rain came. And when David repented because of his sin with Bathsheba, on his face 7 days. Remember what I said, we've been too shallow. We've been hearing this very thin concept of what it means to humble ourselves before the Lord. If we would pray like Elijah prayed, and you know, James says Elijah was a man subject to passions like you and I. He prayed, it stops raining. He prayed and it starts raining. A man like you and I. But he prayed with intensity, didn't he? He said, if you see me when I am taken from you, it will be so for you. But if not, it will not be so. If you see me when I am taken up, it will be so. Here's the criteria to receiving the Holy Spirit. Who does Elijah represent in this story? Jesus. Did the apostles see Jesus ascend up before they received the Holy Spirit? You know your Bibles? This is not an evangelistic media. I think I'm talking to Christians who at least have a basic understanding of the Bible here, so I'm not going to all these references. The disciples stood gazing up into the heavens, and two angels were there saying, men of Galilee, why do you stand gazing up into the sky? Did they see Jesus ascend? And then shortly after, did the Holy Spirit fall? Exactly 10 days later. If we do our part, I know God will do His part. Because He's longing to fill His people with His Spirit that we might reflect His image in this world. And the church will go like wildfire around the planet when we do our part. If you see me when I am taken up, it will be so. Christ said, if I am lifted up, I will draw. In other words, it's the cross. If you see me when I am taken up, Elijah said. You know, the most powerful point, the axis on which the entire gospel revolves is a cross. It is at the cross where we first see the light. It is at the cross where we see the goodness of God, and it's at the cross where we see the badness of sin. If you see me when I am taken up, it will be so. What changed Peter? He saw Christ crucified for him. And that's what converted the early church. And Peter, when he preached at Pentecost, he said to those that were listening, before the Holy Spirit fell out, what did he say? He says, you crucified Jesus. And they said, what shall we do? Well, you know, I can say to you today what Peter said to them. You crucified him. Is that right? And I crucified him. We are just as culpable today as those people were 2,000 years ago. You and I are responsible for his blood. He died on our cross. You and I are Barabbas. Elijah said, if you see me when I'm taken up, it will be so. If we can see Jesus Christ, Paul said, I am determined to know nothing among you except Jesus Christ and Him crucified. That's where the power is.
0: Stay tuned. 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
1: There's all these different ideas about what the Battle of Armageddon is. Is it going to be an asteroid hitting the water causing a tidal wave? Is it going to be from starvation? What is Armageddon? The final war is not going to be man against man. It's not going to be nation against nation or kingdom against kingdom. It's the kingdom of the devil against the kingdom of Christ. My Bible tells me God's people shine the brightest when it's the darkest. It is through much tribulation, Paul said, we enter the kingdom of heaven.
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1: 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Well, friends, time is up for this edition of Amazing Facts Presents. Until we meet again, remember Romans 8, verse 9. If any man does not have the Spirit of Christ, he does not belong to him.
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and from then on, the flag of the United States contained 50 stars. About a third of the countries of the world features stars on their national flag. Along with the US, Cuba, Brazil, New Zealand, Australia, China, Singapore, Venezuela, Samoa, Tuvalu, Papua New Guinea, Uzbekistan, Syria, and about 50 others, all telling the world that there is a creator. Genesis 1:16 says, God made two great lights, the greater light to rule the day and the lesser light to rule the night. He made the stars also, made them. We see them every night in the sky, testifying to the power of God. David wrote that God counts the number of the stars. He calls them all by name, 200 billion trillion of them. Who can do that? Only God. Keep close to Him.

Programs of hope, inspiration, and gentle, beautiful music. Round the clock. 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

0: The year 1866 marked the beginning of the medical work, and the great educational work of the denomination had its inception in the early 70s, 1870.
1: That's how long it took.
0: The plan of holding annual camp meetings was developed in 1868. In 1874, Seventh-day Adventists sent out their first overseas missionaries. This is how it developed.
1: You see, and then it was a movement, an organized movement that was sending out missionaries.
0: Correct. So, Martin, this was a gradual progression. And eventually, you have to have some organization, because who owns what and how does this work? And you can't have all of these private enterprises. Then somebody gets an anger fit and off it goes and the whole thing collapses.
1: Well, can I ask you, did some of those things happen to you?
0: Never.
1: That's always, it all starts well, but then as money, there's a reason why the Bible calls it the root of all evil.
0: Yes, absolutely. So in any case, Martin, church organization became absolutely necessary, and it was done in an orderly fashion based on biblical principles. Now, Christ, he was not exclusive, Martin. Let's go back to the basics. And he had given special offense to the Pharisees by departing in this respect from their rigid rules. Everything just concerns us. We are the holy people. Everybody else is goyim.
1: Yeah. But it's important that he didn't break the law to do this. When it says that he broke the law, he broke their useless laws that didn't have anything to do with the Bible.
0: He broke their stupid traditions, correct. He found the domain of religion fenced in by high walls of seclusion as too sacred a matter for everyday life. These walls of partition he overthrew. They should have read the book of Isaiah, where it talks about all the foreigners that would come into the church and how they should have been inclusive rather than exclusive, right?
1: Yeah, so important.
0: So in his conduct with men, he did not ask, what is your creed? To what church do you belong? He exercised his helping power in behalf of all who needed help. Instead of secluding himself in a hermit's cell in order to show his heavenly character, he labored earnestly for humanity. He inculcated the principle that the Bible religion does not consist in mortification of the body. He taught that pure and undefiled religion is not meant only for the set times and special occasions. At all times and in all places, he manifested the loving interest in men, shed about him the light of a cheerful piety. All this was a rebuke to the Pharisees. It showed that religion does not consist in selfishness, and that their morbid devotion to personal interests was far from being true godliness. This had aroused their enmity against Jesus, so they tried to enforce his conformity to their regulations. Now, Martin, a cult will go and find themselves a secluded place on a hill, ensconce themselves, separate themselves from the world, and eventually all commit suicide because they've lost their minds.
1: That's the thing. They set up perimeters, and anybody that comes close, they want to blow away.
0: All right. So what did this movement, what did the Advent movement do?
1: Exactly the opposite.
0: They went worldwide. What did they do? They started building sanitariums. Mm-hmm. They started building schools. They started building hospitals. That was for Adventists only, right?
1: No, especially it was an... I cannot even believe that people
0: can think like that. Yeah. It was a movement to reach all of humanity, to help the poorest of the poor, to help every echelon of society. To the point, Martin, where this movement became a worldwide movement in less than a century.
1: Yeah.
0: A worldwide movement. The greatest Protestant movement of all time. Yeah. The denomination, Seventh-day Adventists, control more educational facilities and more hospitals than all other Protestant denominations combined, mm-hmm. and is rivaled only by the Roman Catholic system in terms of those. Mm-hmm. And it is the only Protestant universal system that has this movement on a worldwide scale, yeah. because the message is to go to every people, tribe, and people. That means, according to our backdrop picture here, that it must call people out of Hollywood, mm-hmm. that it must call people out of all religions, including Islam, out of all these denominations, to give up their creeds, mm-hmm. their non-biblical creeds, exactly. that is,
1: come to the
0: and
1: Bible.
0: Then join the movement to the celestial city on the path of the remnant people.
1: Yeah.
0: Isn't that what it's supposed to mean?
1: It's supposed to mean that. There's very clear indication or requirements if you want to adhere to the remnant people.
0: Are there other churches that keep the Sabbath?
1: Yes.
0: Yes. Are there worldwide movements that have this kind of organization and medical missionary work? That's what Christ did. That was his method.
1: No.
0: So this movement of destiny is a movement that is calling people back to biblical criteria, biblical doctrines. The only creed is the Bible. It is a movement. Yes, it had to be organized, otherwise there can be no structure,
1: yeah.
0: just like the early church was organized. So, can we say that it was a movement of separation?
1: This one is for sure.
0: Come out of my people.
1: It's a separation from the false doctrines.
0: Yes. So come out of my people, come out of Babylonian confusion. Mm. That's the second angel's message. So, Martin, there are three streams of thinking today within this Seventh-day Adventist movement. Mm. Call it a church if you want to. One is an ecumenical nature, and the other is a movement of separation. What was it from the beginning?
1: Separation.
0: So why do we have a movement of an ecumenical nature within the movement today? Both cannot be right,
1: no.
0: because they are mutually exclusive. Would you agree?
1: For sure. But 100% the opposite. The one gets rid of Jesus, the other one focuses only on Jesus.
0: All right. Thirdly, there's the drive to fragment either on the basis of doctrine or on the basis of organization.
1: Ooh.
0: Oops. Mm. Is there, if Laodicea is the last movement and you are spat out of that movement if you don't go along with that movement, if you do not buy the gold refined in the fire, in other words, develop a character in harmony with Scripture, then, Martin, is there any logic in fragmenting the system?
1: No, because you will weaken it.
0: All right. Is there any reason to deorganize what was organized?
1: No. If it has to be deorganized, let God do that.
0: Okay. So before the end, a great revival can be expected. And it'll be a movement of the Spirit. It's called the latter rain. It's also called the loud cry. There will also be a false revival. Would you agree with that? And that will seek to counteract the moving of the Spirit. Now, the Spirit, does it bring about unity or disunity?
1: It has to bring about unity.
0: Okay. On the basis of what?
1: Scripture.
0: Okay. Now, is it biblical that there will be such a shaking?
1: Definitely.
0: What does Isaiah say? Isaiah 33, the sinners in Zion are afraid. Zion is God's people, right?
1: Yep.
0: So can there be sinners amongst God's people? People who transgress the law?
1: For sure. That's a promise.
0: All right. Transgressing the law is a very wide concept, right? Because there are laws of nature that you can transgress, and there are laws against disrupting that which God has built up.
1: Yeah.
0: Tearing down what he has built up. Fearfulness has surprised the hypocrites. Who were the hypocrites, Martin?
1: The ones that said they
0: were perfect.
1: Yeah, they does what God says, but they don't.
0: Okay. Who amongst us shall dwell with the devouring fire which is coming? It's a good question. Who amongst us shall dwell with the everlasting burnings? Well, then the answer comes, he that walks righteously, speaketh uprightly, he that despises the gain of oppression, that shaketh his hands from holding of bribes, that stoppeth his ears from hearing of blood, and shutteth his eye from seeing evil. It's quite a mouthful, eh?
1: Mm-hmm.
0: He shall dwell on high, his place of defense shall be the munitions of rocks, bread shall be given him, his water shall be pure. Is that a sure? Is that a promise for the last days?
1: Yes.
0: Okay, and then some parallel stories in Ezekiel chapter 9. He cried also in my ears with a loud voice, saying, cause them that have charge over the city. What city is that? God's people,
1: yeah,
0: Jerusalem, the church, symbol of the worldwide church. To draw near, even every man with his destroying weapon in his hand. And behold, six men came from the way of the higher gate, which lieth towards the north, and every man a slaughter weapon in his hand, and one man amongst them clothed with linen, with a writer's inkhorn by his side. And they went in and stood beside the brazen altar. And the glory of God of Israel was gone up from the cherub whereupon he was to the threshold of the house, and he called to the man clothed with linen, the one who had the writer's inkhorn, right? And the Lord said unto him, go through the midst of the city, through the midst of Jerusalem, and set a mark upon the forehead of the men that sigh and that cry for all the abomination that be done in the midst thereof. Is he working without or within?
1: Within. There's a few very interesting things that's happening here.
0: All right. And they receive a mark.
1: Mm-hmm.
0: It's the mark of God, right?
1: Yeah. But who's doing the marking?
0: Ah, not man.
1: No.
0: Not man.
1: This guy with the inkhorn, and it's not a human.
0: He's not a human. He's doing the right thing. Are there others that will have another mark that is called the mark of the beast?
1: Yeah.
0: Even within the ranks of God's people, maybe, right?
1: Unfortunately, yes.
0: And to the others, by the way, if there is a mark of the beast, could this mark of God be an opposite mark?
1: I think definitely. Definitely.
0: Would you want to know what the mark of the beast is to be associated with what the mark of God is going to be? 100%.
1: You have to be very sure.
0: And to the others he said in mine hearing, go ye after him through the city and smite. Net not your eyes spare, neither have pity. Is this happening within or without?
1: Within. But just want to make it clear, by whom is it happening?
0: Yes. Who's doing it?
1: Not those that were crying and sighing.
0: No.
1: Because they are these guys sitting, you know, everybody that's, and it's not the ones crying and sighing that they should sort this out.
0: No. Nobody sorts this out. God sorts this out.
1: This is God.
0: If you don't buy the gold refined in the fire, you're going to be spat out.
1: Yeah.
0: Okay. And then unfortunately it says there, slay utterly, old, young, both maids, little children, women. But come not near any man upon whom is the mark, and begin at my sanctuary. Begin here with God's people.
1: In the church.
0: Then they began at the ancient men which were before the house. Ooh, modern. It's a tough thing to be amongst the ancient men.
1: What does that produce there? You know what?
0: Okay. Does it say there that all the ancient men are going to be destroyed?
1: No.
0: No. It doesn't say that.
1: No, not at all. People must read Ezekiel 9 very carefully, because we want to do the job of this man with the inkhorn.
0: Are you... Are you squared and fitted for the job?
1: Definitely not.
0: Or do you have some problems of your own?
1: Oh, for sure.
0: Okay. All right, let's get to the nitty-gritty. So let's go back to the history. So God has, throughout the ages, had a movement. And this developed over time. Many of them got stuck where they were. And there was a coming out. And another movement got stuck, another movement got stuck, another movement got stuck, another movement got stuck. Eventually, massive confusion all over the place. Then you have a final gathering. Out of all the denominations, all the creeds. So today, part of the Advent movement, you have Muslims that have joined that movement.
2: Oh, for sure.
0: You have pagans, you have Satanists, you have Luciferians, you have secret society members, you have members from every single denomination under the sun that have joined the movement. You have Buddhists that have joined it. Mm-hmm. You have Shintoists that have joined it. You had whatever that have joined it. It's a massive, massive movement. Is that what you expect of a cult movement?
1: Not at all.
0: Okay.
1: That's what you expect of God's church.
0: All right. And they have a name. Mm. But the name is not like any other church. It's not based on the founder, Lutheran church, Calvinist church, or even on what's funny about the Methodist church. Mm. It's not based on any of that. It's based on biblical principles, core Bible teachings. Yeah. Seventh day is the day of the Lord. Adventists, Christ is coming again.
1: Yeah.
0: He's the king. We're not going to rule down here. He's going to rule. All right? So Christ has said of his people, you are the light of the world. Mm. Ye are the Lord's denominated people.
1: Mm-hmm.
0: To proclaim the truths of heavenly origin, the most solemn sacred work ever given to mortals is the proclamation of the first, second, and third angels' messages of the world. Martin, does that entail just a tiny little itsy-bitsy piece of the Bible, or is that everything?
1: The whole Bible is ensconced in those.
0: The first angel says the everlasting gospel. Bomb.
1: The whole one.
0: That's the whole thing. In our large cities, there should be health institutes to take care of the sick. Did Christ work on those lines?
1: Oh, 100%.
0: And teach the grand principles of health reform. Mm. Did he try it with the Methodists?
1: Yes.
0: Have most of them given that up?
1: No, yeah.
0: Have they gone forward with it, or have they regressed?
1: Regressed.
0: All right. And this movement, is it going to fall apart? The church may appear to fall, but it does not fall. It remains while the sinners in Zion will be sifted out. Is that in harmony with Ezekiel 9?
1: 100%. So just a question again, if they will be sifted out, once you're outside of the church or movement, where are you?
0: Outside.
1: Yes, sifted. Yeah.
0: The chaff separated from the precious wheat. This is a terrible ordeal. But nevertheless, it must take place. Do we see a conflict arising within the movement?
1: I don't even, definitely.
0: You do? Now, Martin, is that something to say that the movement is therefore wrong? Or is definitely. It the fulfillment of prophecy?
1: It's a fulfillment of prophecy.
0: Okay.
1: The more I read the spirit of prophecy, the more I see how it's being fulfilled.
0: So in these last days, the one who was once an exalted angel in the heavenly courts is to take the philosophy of men under his training. The people of God are to guard carefully against the seductive influence of the deceiver. They are to hold firmly to the truth which called them out of the world and led them to stand as God's denominated people. The core doctrines, the pillars of this faith, are they biblical?
1: We've showed it, I believe it.
0: Was there opposition towards them?
1: There still is.
0: Okay. Did people leave the movement because of, let's say, the Sabbath issue?
1: Oh, yes.
0: Did people leave the movement, let's say, because of the righteousness by faith movement?
1: Many.
0: Did people leave the movement because of the sanctuary message?
1: Many.
0: Did people leave the movement because of the spirit of prophecy?
1: Many.
0: What can I say?
1: They so did that make the movement wrong? No. And where are they? This, I'm sorry, but sifted out.
0: They're out. They're gone. Okay. Did they set up a massive counter movement to rival this movement? No. They just dissipated and disappeared into the sand, right?
1: That's unfortunately what will happen to all factions.
0: All right. So, Martin, we cannot now step off the foundation that God has established. We cannot now enter any new organization, for that would mean apostasy from the truth. This is the movement.
1: That's it.
0: It has a foundation. That foundation was laid in sweat and blood to the point of death. I'm instructed to say, this is from Selected Messages, to Seventh-day Adventists the world over, only two denominations in Christianity are worldwide.
1: Yeah.
0: The Catholics and the Seventh-day Adventists. That's not cultish.
1: And it's not by chance.
0: The only cult movement that competes with the Seventh-day Adventists is the Catholics.
1: It's the Catholic Church.
0: Because they're a cult.
1: And
0: because
1: why?
0: Because they have one infallible charismatic leader whose word goes above everything that is norm or Bible or anything. Didn't the Jesuits say when the Pope says something contrary to the Bible must be thrown aside? That's
1: exactly.
0: A cult.
1: Exactly.
0: They accuse the Adventists of being a cult.
1: Yeah, because of the writings of Ellen White. But we've just shown earlier that the writings of Ellen White tells you you should have nothing except the Bible as your creed.
0: Correct. So I'm instructed to say that to Adventists the world over, God has called us as a people to be a peculiar treasure unto himself. He has appointed that his church on earth shall stand perfectly united in the spirit and counsel of the Lord of hosts to the end of time.
1: Oh.
0: Oops.
1: I thought it will be...
0: Is there no fighting within this group? It say there is no fighting?
1: Definitely not.
0: But God's people are in this group.
1: That's it.
0: And the others will
1: be
0: what?
1: Shaken out.
0: Shaken out. Okay. So let's unpack this a little bit further. Okay. But organization, that was not to be.
1: Yeah,
0: does that still go around today?
1: And it wasn't. And it's not going through.
0: All right. What about this level of organization is not from God, but this one, okay, I'll accept that. Is that logical?
1: Well, certain portions, that's from God, and certain portions is not from God.
0: Oh.
1: Don't know how that works.
0: All right. Do you think that the man with the inkhorn will skip the general conference when he goes to put those marks on there?
1: No.
0: He'll only do it at the level of the union?
1: No.
0: Or the conference? Mm. Or the local church?
1: Mm. Or the local
0: Or will
1: group.
0: He go to all of them that are part of the structure, and some will receive it and some won't?
1: That's what Ezekiel 9 tells you.
0: All right.
1: Not only in your little splintered group.
0: Okay. At times, when a small group of men entrusted with the general management of the work have, in the name of the general conference, sought to carry out unwise plans to restrict God's work. That never happened before in history, did it?
1: No, and also not in current history.
0: I mean, Peter, was he part of the general conference?
1: Of course.
0: He was one of the leaders.
1: Yeah, yeah.
0: Did he mess up?
1: Oh, not.
0: Did Paul have to rebuke him?
1: Right after the general confrontation.
0: Therefore, we can write off the entire disciple group as irrelevant, right?
1: Yeah.
0: Because someone went astray. Did he come to his senses?
1: Yes. Can I quickly go a little bit further back in history?
0: You're a troublemaker, but go ahead.
1: What about Aaron? Was he in the general conference?
0: Oops. Don't go there, Martin. You might be rolling around a fire, worshipping a golden calf.
1: But I didn't know how it came there.
0: All right. So at times, when a small group of men entrusted with the general management of the work have, in the name of the General Conference, sought to carry out unwise plans to restrict God's work, I have said that it could no longer regard the voice of the General Conference, represented by these few men, as the voice of God. Mm. It doesn't exclude the whole lot there. But this is not saying that the decisions of a general conference composed of an assembly of duly appointed representative men from all parts of the field should not be respected.
1: General conference in session that's being represented by all parts of the world.
0: Correct. And that's exactly how the early council in the first church amongst the disciples worked. God has ordained that the representatives of his church from all parts of the earth, when assembled in a general conference, shall have authority. The error that some are in danger of committing is in giving to the mind and judgment of one man or of a small group of men the full measure of authority and influence that God has invested in his church, in the judgment and voice of the general conference assembled to plan for the prosperity and advancement of his work. This is the exact opposite of a cult. Mm. This is a movement.
1: True.
0: And therefore, you cannot have one charismatic cult leader leading the situation. So God has invested his church with special authority and power, which no one can be justified in disregarding and despising. For he who does this despises the voice of God. God set up the structure. There's nothing wrong with the structure. There might be something wrong with an individual here and there within the structure.
1: Yeah, or even a
0: or
1: committee.
0: A group of people within the structure. Yeah. And there might be people that really believe that men can have babies.
1: Mm.
0: It might even make it true.
1: Exactly.
0: Isn't Congress fighting with this issue now?
1: Yes.
0: That university medical professors are talking about birthing parents because they don't want to say that a male can't have a baby.
1: True.
0: It's brain dead, but they're arguing about those things. Why should they not argue within our ranks about stupidity like that too?
1: You know, or in all of this, there will be apostasy inside.
0: Okay. What is our point, Martin? What is our point in all of this? Our point is there's a movement of destiny. Let's look at this backdrop again.
1: Yeah.
0: There's a movement of destiny. This movement is going ahead irrespective of what's happening in the council chambers. Right?
1: Exactly.
0: So let's unpack this a little bit further. The Lord has declared that the history of the past shall be rehearsed as we enter upon the closing work. Every truth that he has given for these last days is to be proclaimed to the world.
1: That's the mission.
0: Mission. Every pillar, we've dealt with all the pillars in this lectures, that he has established is to be torn down. Does it say that?
1: No.
0: No, it's supposed to be strengthened. Okay. We cannot now step off the foundation that God has established. We cannot now enter any new organization, for this would be apostasy from the truth. This is the movement.
1: The pillars stand, the movement has it.
0: If you want to say that the Sabbath is not the mark of the beast issue, or that the counterfeit Sabbath is not the mark of the beast
1: issue.
0: Yes, the
1: Sunday Sabbath.
0: Well, then go and join the Catholics.
1: Exactly. Go and join any other group.
0: Go away.
1: Because you're not going to be able to do the mission. You're not going to be able to proclaim this to the world because you don't even believe it.
0: And you can't strengthen the pillar. You're going to break it down. So there's no need to doubt, to be fearful that the work will not succeed. God is at the head of the work. And he will set everything in order. Now, Martin, when you look at the chaos of the church in Jesus' time, did he set everything in order when there was a great shaking?
1: Yeah. Jesus.
0: Yes.
1: Yeah.
0: Did he chase the moneylenders out of the church?
1: He cleansed the temple twice.
0: Okay. Did it fix the church?
1: No.
0: That's the whole point.
1: That's the whole point.
0: Okay.
1: I mean, We could just quickly, when Judas, up until which point was he still in the church?
0: Up until the Last Supper.
1: And when he left, did everything, was everything then perfect?
0: No, no. So there's no need to doubt this, Martin. If matters need adjusting at the head of the work, leave that to God. God will attend to that. So let's think about that. But Martin, I can see that that conference president is making a mess of things. I'm going to adjust it.
1: That's a problem.
0: I can highlight what he's doing.
1: Yes.
0: In fact, I probably have a duty to say, excuse me, but this is not right, maybe.
1: And especially the wrongdoing. We've dealt with this quite a few times. Mm. It's not worth it to always put up the names. You must show the apostasy.
0: The principle.
1: Because not only he adheres to that or qualifies. I'll give an example. We've got a new general conference president. If he does the same as the previous one that you didn't like, for instance, what did it help if you only showed the previous one's name? You should point to an apostate. I don't.
0: Whatever that previous one was, or whoever he was, when they did something that was contrary to the pillars, then you mention it, and that's it. So let us have faith that God is going to carry the noble ship which bears the people of God safely into port. This ship is going to go through.
1: Yeah.
0: With or without that conference president or this conference president. If a conference president says to me, I don't believe in the pillar that is called Spirit of Prophecy, or I don't believe that the Sunday Sabbath issue has anything to do with the mark of the beast, then you tell him, that's your business.
1: That's your business.
0: But as for me, I'm going to ignore you.
1: That's it. If they write statements that you don't agree to, ignore the statement.
0: Correct.
1: If it's not biblical.
0: Correct. The burden rests upon me day and night, and my soul is pressed as a cart beneath sheaves, not alone for the work in Europe, but the California field and the state of the cause in Michigan, New York, Maine, Massachusetts. But I keep saying to myself, this is God's work. This is God's cause. He has greater interest for all these places and all his churches than any of us poor mortals can possibly have. Jesus stands at the helm. He will ever be sure to guide the ship safely into harbor. I know we have the truth. I know that every soul who endures faithful to the end will be saved. That's the bottom line.
1: I haven't read here or in the Bible anywhere where we should sort this out.
0: We are not the shakers. We can point out the evil.
1: Yeah.
0: I have come into conflict with many conferences. I mean, when one conference president tells me that one of the apostates from the esoteric world is as inspired as the writings of the Spirit of Prophecy, I told him, I agree with him. The one is inspired from below and the other one from above. And therefore, if that is your opinion, you and I, we have zero in common.
1: Yeah.
0: I don't care what you do. Go and do it. God will sort it out. But as for me, I won't listen to you.
1: And the movement is still going on? Most of those people are not even there anymore?
0: Most of those that actually violently oppose the message are either dead or somewhere else these days.
1: Who's steering the ship?
0: God is steering the ship. He will adjust matters at the top. Here's a statement from the Review and Herald, Martin, that's interesting. The Church of Christ on earth will be imperfect, but God does not destroy his church because of its imperfection. I like that.
1: Yeah.
0: There have been and will be those who are filled with zeal not according to knowledge, who would purify the church and uproot the tares from the midst of the wheat. But Christ has given special light as to how to deal with those who are erring and with those who are unconverted in the church. There is to be no spasmodic, zealous, hasty action taken by church members In cutting off those, they may think defective in character. Tares will appear amongst the wheat, but it would do more harm to weed out the tares, unless in God's appointed way, than to leave them alone. While the Lord brings into the church those who are truly converted, Satan at the same time brings persons who are not converted into its fellowship. While Christ is sowing the good seed, Satan is sowing the tares. There are two opposing influences continually exerted on the members of the church. One influence is working for the purification of the church, the other for the corruption of the people of God. That's the way it is.
1: That's it. And it's not going to change.
0: Not going to change. What can change is how I view it.
1: Exactly. What you do. Pray.
0: Jesus knew that Judas was defective in character, but notwithstanding this, he accepted him as one of the disciples and gave him the same opportunities and privileges that he gave to others whom he had chosen. Judas was left without excuse in the evil course he afterwards pursued. Judas might have become a doer of the word, as were eventually Peter and James and John and the other disciples. Jesus gave precious lessons of instruction so that those who were associated with him might have been converted and have no need of clinging to the defects that marred their character. This is what happens in the church.
1: This is how it goes. It was so when Jesus was even living with the church.
0: Yes.
1: Why would it be different now?
0: Was Judas working behind the back of Jesus with those that wanted to kill Jesus?
1: Yes.
0: Is it possible that we have a Judas or two or three or four or 100 or 2,000 within our church?
1: I think it's not any. I think it's quite probable.
0: Exactly, it's probable. So, Martin, there are people that say, you know, the church is making such a poor job of things, let's remove the tithes and offerings from them.
1: Blackmail them with it.
0: So the movement of destiny needs a change of leadership. It needs a change of organization. All right, what about tithes and offerings? They must not be withheld by givers, even if they are not in harmony with what the conference does. Martin, can that be true? Let's read this. You have been withholding your means from the cause of God. Read the book of Malachi and see what is spoken there in regard to tithes and offerings. Cannot you see that it is not best under any circumstances to withhold your tithes and offerings because you are not in harmony with everything your brethren do? The tithes and offerings are not the property of any man, but are to be used in doing certain work for God. Unworthy ministers may receive some of the means thus raised, but dare anyone because of this withhold from the treasury and brave the curse of God? Interesting statement. The early pioneers, they didn't have money. They generated their own money. They worked in the fields. They sweated. They were doing building projects. They were working as blacksmiths. Mm. They were trying to make money to stay alive. Mm. And then how would they be to be full-time pastors? So then the systematic benevolence was introduced, and eventually the tithe question was studied, and it was assumed, was this only for the Old Testament?
1: Mm.
0: And then they studied the New Testament and saw, you know, that this was still the process. And so God introduced that system into the church. In the time of Eli.
1: Mm-hmm. Oh, that's so important.
0: Were people paying tithes to the conference, although they were misappropriating it?
1: So Eli was part of the Levites and he was the high priest.
0: Yes.
1: So that's where the tithe had to go to.
0: And his sons, did they disappropriate the tithe?
1: Completely. And that they were an apostasy.
0: Exactly. They were worse than in apostasy, right?
1: Were the people allowed to withhold their tithes?
0: Okay. Who's the first one to go in an apostate system if you withhold the tithe? The good guys, right?
1: Exactly.
0: They're the first ones. The pain in the neck, according to them, he has to go. All right. So I dare not. I pay my tithe gladly and freely, saying, as did David, of thine own have we given thee. A selfish withholding from God will tend to poverty in our own souls. Act your part, my brethren and sisters. God loves you. He stands at the helm. If the conference business is not managed according to the order of the Lord, that is the sin of the erring ones. The Lord will not hold you responsible for it, but there are people that say that.
1: That's exactly what the problem now is. People are saying that if you know that, that where you give your tithe to a conference and they are in apostasy or there's apostasy in the, that conference, you are going to be held accountable.
0: All right. Are there very strict rules as to how tithe money may be used?
1: Yes.
0: You're part of the committees. There are very strict rules, right?
1: Yeah, I was at the, on the executive committee for a very long time and I saw that.
0: All right. Now, is it possible to misappropriate those funds?
1: Yes, they can if they really want to, but it's going to be investigated.
0: Okay. So there are very strict rules and you can misappropriate them.
1: But then you'll have to have a corrupt person to do it. Right.
0: So who's responsible for the corruption then? That person? Or do you become responsible? So, if you do what you can to correct the evil, the Lord will not hold you responsible for it if you do what you can to correct the evil. But do not commit sin yourselves by withholding from God his own property. Cursed be he that doeth the work of the Lord negligently or deceitfully.
1: So there's also been said that the conference is not the storehouse. But doesn't this exact statement, we don't have to pick up all the statements that go to that. This one already shows you where does your tithe being returned to.
0: Now, before all of this system was in place, did people give money to causes as they felt fit? Yes.
1: Yep.
0: But there is now a structure which is in harmony with the biblical structure. And therefore, to question it or to say I'm withholding it because I feel that Joe Schmo is not doing his job properly is actually sinning against God, right? Mm,
1: that's what it says. And it's important to remember in that statement it also says that by doing that, what about the good work that, because they

0: them accountable for their failure to accomplish all good which they could have done through his grace, strengthening them. In the books of heaven, they are registered as cumberers of the ground. Yet the case of even this class is not utterly hopeless. With those who have slighted God's mercy and abused his grace, the heart of long-suffering love yet pleads. Wherefore he says, "Awake, thou that sleepeth, and arise from the dead, and Christ shall give thee light. See then that you walk circumspectly, redeeming the time, because the days are evil." Quoting Ephesians. So when the testing time shall come, those who have made God's word their rule of life will be revealed. So Martin, we are in the crucible at the moment. Mm-hmm. At every level, at the general conference level, at the division level, at the union level, and all of these structures were introduced by the pioneers already. Mm. All of those levels, down to the conference and the local church level, all of those are subject to the workings of God in terms of their personal characters. Mm. It's taking place at every level. I cannot take one and say, that's not God's, or this one is not God's. So here we're dealing with God's people, yeah, and this and that. And I would be better at appropriating tithe than they are. Therefore, I suggest this or I suggest that. No, the structure has been put in place. God is in control. He'll take care of it.
1: You know what? There, some of the voices that are shouting about this, the tithe or even the church as a structure, in their own ministry, it's not always going smooth sailing.
0: Exactly.
1: So stop trying to think you're better and more perfect than anything else. And let's get the work done.
0: Correct. Okay. So, in the summer, there is no noticeable difference between evergreens and other trees. But when the blasts of winter come, the evergreens remain unchanged while other trees are stripped of their foliage. So the false-hearted professor may not now be distinguished from the real Christian. But the time is just upon us when the difference will be apparent. Let the opposition arise. Let bigotry and intolerance again bear sway. Let persecution be kindled. And the half-hearted, the hypocritical, will waver and yield their faith. They will be shaken out. But the true Christian will stand firm as a rock, his faith stronger, his hope brighter than in the days of prosperity. Martin, there are many, many, many people in this church and leaders that I disagree with vehemently.
1: Mm-hmm. Me too.
0: But it's not my job to put a mark on their foreheads, because I don't know. Are they going to change like Aaron did, or are they going to remain where they are? But when the crunch comes, if they've been of an ecumenical mindset, they will go with the ecumenics and they will turn their back on God's people. Mm-hmm. So, Universal Sunday legislation. This movement is heading for a conflict, isn't it?
1: The final conflict. We are on our merry way.
0: All right. So what is the final conflict about? In a nutshell, it's the clash between the authority of man and the authority of God. That's it. In which commandment do we have the authority of man and the authority of man in juxtaposition facing each other?
1: With the Sabbath.
0: The fourth commandment.
1: The fourth commandment.
0: Remember the Sabbath because I said so. Remember the Sunday because I said so.
1: Those are the two.
0: Those are the two. It's a question of authority, right? Not a question of the day as much as it is a question of authority.
1: That's it.
0: So, history will be repeated. False religion will be exalted. The first day of the week, a common working day possessing no sanctity whatever, will be set up as was the image of Babylon. All nations and tongues and peoples will be commanded to worship this spurious Sabbath. How many nations, Martin?
1: Please, people, all nations.

0: all nations.
1: It's not only certain places, it will be all nations.
0: Remember that it can be on the forehead or the hand.
1: Mm-hmm.
0: So if you don't agree with the ideology, the hand will do.
1: That's it.
0: But if you agree with the ideology, then the forehead will do.
1: Yeah.
0: So a Muslim country won't be able to do banking.
1: Yeah.
0: Right? Don't adhere to it. So all nations and tongues and people will be commanded to worship the spurious Sabbath. The world is going to legislate a rest day.
1: Yeah.
0: The decree enforcing the worship of this day is to go forth to all the world. Where will it start?
1: In the USA.
0: In the USA. As America, the land of religious liberty, shall unite with the papacy, enforcing the conscience and compelling men to honor the false Sabbath, the people of every country on the globe. Is that pretty clear?
1: I think it's pretty straightforward, yes.
0: Will be led to follow her example. What does this mean, that the Catholic Church has influence in every single country?
1: Well, didn't you just previously say that along with the Seventh-day Adventists, they are the other denomination that's worldwide?
0: The other universal one. And they have the secret societies whereby they govern. The Sabbath question is to be the issue in the great final conflict in which all the world will act apart. Now, a few years ago, people will say this can never happen.
1: Mm-hmm.
0: Now the secular world is screaming it.
1: Exactly.
0: We could show that video, but I don't think we've put it in this one now, where the secular world is saying, what's going on here? They're going to force us to do this.
1: Well, I'll put it in.
0: You want to put it in?
1: Yeah.
0: All right, put it in. That little discussion. Non-Adventists talking about the issue. Interesting, huh?
2: We're going to talk about what to do about all this in a sec, but just briefly, the Sabbath law stuff is another sneaky thing that I kind of just wanted to touch on. Can you explain? Because it feels like, first of all, I'll have you explain what a Sabbath law would be, but it also seems like one of those things like, oh man, the government's going to give us a day off. Wonderful. Sounds great.
3: Well, you and I did a whole show on this back in February because I wrote about it, because this comes from the Heritage Foundation Saving America by Saving the Family, which is their Project 2026. We talked about it on this show. But to show you how coordinated and in lockstep their messaging is, you have people in the theobromanosphere using the same ideas. And people in the pink pill female influence sphere using these same ideas. They're all in lockstep. You know, 20 minutes talking to Mitch McConnell is not the only thing they can coordinate. They coordinate all of it. And so, you know, Saving America by Saving the Family defined Sabbath laws. And most of us know a Sabbath law as a blue law.
2: Sure.
3: And a lot of, you know, municipalities and areas in the United States still have blue laws where you can't buy liquor on Sunday, or some places you can't buy alcohol at all on Sunday. Some places can't be open on Sunday. It's, you know, that's how people know blue laws. But Saving America by Saving the Family called this community rest laws. It was very Orwellian, you know, instead of calling it Sabbath laws like Joel Webbin did. They call them community rest laws because, of course, having a day where you didn't have to do anything would be really great. But
2: so great.
3: If you didn't read further and see that they meant that freed up time and businesses couldn't be open so that everybody could go to church. And we talked in that show about how
2: to go to church.
3: You know, but that's what that's built to do, is to persuade or perhaps coerce everyone to go to church on the Sabbath day instead of doing anything else. That was another thing. You know, people have so many other things that they could do. So if we just remove all these other opportunities, then more people will choose to go to church. And then we can start coercing the ones who don't make that choice.
2: Yeah.
3: We talked about how Pete Hegg says things at the Pentagon are also that. We've done a whole show on that as well. That's also how they operate. So, And I've talked about how Sunday was the most exhausting day of my life in white Christian nationalism. I was at church all day long with a little blip out to go have lunch somewhere and be a white Christian nationalist witness in our community and then go home and take a nap. And then I was right back up at church for the rest of the day, you know. So they don't mean this to be community rest laws. They mean it to be you're forced to go to church laws. And so when Joel Webbin says Sabbath laws, what he's saying, and he's saying it very plainly in this video, is we're going to take out all the churches that don't agree with us so that the only options for people to be forced to go to church on these Sabbath law days are our churches, where, you know, you're going to be checkmarked whether or not you're there and followed up on and punished if you don't come enough times. You're going to have your wages garnished at least 10%. It's going to be compulsory. You're not going to be able to decide whether or not you're going to give to the church. And all these other things. This sounds insane. It sounds like they could never accomplish that. But that is what he is saying he wants to do.
0: Universal Sunday legislation. Foreign nations will follow the example of the United States. Hmm. Is the United States becoming pretty prescriptive in the world?
1: Yeah.
0: Is it chanting NATO around?
1: Oh, yeah.
0: Is it telling China to keep out of it?
1: Oh, didn't we mention it in the previous one when Trump walked into the G7? He said, I'm the boss.
0: I'm the boss. Though she leads out, yet the same crisis will come upon our people in all parts of the world.
1: There you go.
0: So those within our ranks who say that it won't happen, put that in your pipe and just smoke it.
1: Smoke it. And if you want to say that the Sabbath, the Sunday, is not the mark of the beast, then we can just...
0: Then you must change the Catholic doctrine, because the Catholics say it is their mark of authority.
1: That's it.
0: So they claim that it is their mark, and you claim that it's not. Who's
1: authority?
0: Who's right now? Who has the right to say what they are saying? No. All right? The substitute of the false for the true is the last act in the drama. And when this substitution becomes universal, God will reveal himself. So before that, come and join the movement.
1: That's it.
0: Before it's too late. When the laws of men are exalted above the laws of God, when the powers of this earth try to force men to keep the first day of the week, know that the time has come for God to work, because you are questioning his authority. The substitution of the laws of men for the laws of God, the exaltation by merely human authority of Sunday in place of the Bible Sabbath, is the last act in the drama.
1: There you go.
0: I mean, we've shown to exhaustion that this is happening right now. We've had discussion with the top movers and shakers in the field. They're saying it's going to happen. When this substitution becomes universal, God will reveal himself. He will arise in his majesty and shake terribly the earth. This is the issue. This is where the world is headed. And this is the movement.
1: That's it.
0: You're either with it or you're against it. If it's biblical, join it. If it's not, then stay in Babylon.
1: Amen.
0: Let's pray. Heavenly Father, it is hard to say these things because people will call it arrogance. But truth, as we have discussed in a previous occasion, on a previous occasion, Lord, is never arrogance. It's just truth. This is the way it is. This is what is happening in the world. And these are the choices. This is not something that happens in the corner. It is a worldwide event, it is a worldwide movement, and there are only two sides, for or against. Help us to choose. In Jesus' name, amen.
1: Amen.

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1: Here now is HMS Richards, the Voice of Prophecy speaker. His subject, Don't Misquote God.
2: It's surprising how many people misquote God. The reason, no doubt, is that they don't properly read the words of God. The words of Holy Scripture were written by the prophets and apostles, inspired by God, so that what they wrote were actually the words of God. We read in 2 Peter 1:21, "Holy men of God spake as they were moved by the Holy Ghost." So we ask the question, does the Bible claim that its words are inspired? The answer is yes. For 3,808 different times, the Bible uses such emphatic words as, "Thus saith the Lord," or "God said." God told Moses, for instance, "I will be with thy mouth and teach thee what thou shalt say." Those words are found in Exodus 4, verse 12. Right here, we might remind our hearers that the critics of the Bible do not agree among themselves. Dr. G. Gregory, the great Wesleyan scholar, tells us that 747 theories as to the authorship of the Bible have been invented since 1850. Of these, he says, 603 are now defunct, and many of the remaining 144 theories are in the last stages of dissolution. So we see that men's theories pass, but the Word of God abides. Jesus said, "The words that I speak unto you, they are spirit and they are life," quoting John 6:63. We must read this book of God so carefully, so accurately, that we shall know exactly what it says, and so do not misquote God. The Apostle Paul wrote to his son Timothy, his son in the faith, "Consider what I say, and the Lord give thee understanding in all things." 2 Timothy 2:7. Notice he says, "Consider what I say," not what I mean, but what I have said. We need to know exactly what the Word of God says. Sometimes changing a word or two, or even the form of a word in a quotation, takes all its power away. For instance, here are those wonderful words in 2 Corinthians 1:20. "All the promises of God in Him are yea, and in Him, amen, unto the glory of God." But notice, we left off the last two words, as so many people do when they quote this promise. The last two words are, by us. All the promises of God in him, that is, in Christ, are yea, and in him, amen, unto the glory of God, by us. It's only as we appropriate these promises, accept them by faith, and make them our very own, that they are in us and for others unto the glory of God. A very old and common mistake is misquoting God in his inspired words of 1 Timothy 6:10. People are continually quoting this verse as saying that money is the root of all evil. Now, the Bible says no such thing. The Bible says the love of money is the root of all evil. And friends, we know that history proves God spoke the truth in that. The end of a covetous, money-grubbing, money-grabbing, money-loving life is anything but joy. The next verse says that those who are guilty of this inordinate love of money pierce themselves through with many sorrows. We know that human experience certainly testifies to that. So, friend, don't misquote God and don't disobey him. We must be careful not to subtract from the words of God or to add to them. In quoting Matthew 18:20, people often add to God's words thoughtlessly. Here's the quotation as they give it. For where two or three are gathered together in my name, there am I in the midst of them, and that to bless. Now those last words, that to bless, are not in the scripture promise at all. God may be with them, not to bless them, but to correct them, to rebuke them. So these words that are put in by a thoughtless quoter may take away entirely from the meaning of the words to a particular individual. Let us look up the scriptures we so often quote and be sure that we are not adding to or taking from the Word of God. Obedience to God brings blessing. As the Apostle writes, James 1:25, "But whoso looketh into the perfect law of liberty and continueth therein, he being not a forgetful hearer, but a doer of the work, this man shall be blessed in his deed," or as the margin says, in his doing. Have you ever noticed that some people leave out of that wonderful passage in John 14, 2-3, important words? They quote it this way, "I go to prepare a place for you, and where I am, there ye may be also." Jesus said more than that, much more. Here's what he said, "I go to prepare a place for you. And if I go and prepare a place for you, I will come again and receive you unto myself, that where I am, there ye may be also." So many people leave out the words, "I will come again." How can we ever be with him in the place he has gone to prepare for us unless he comes again for us? And he's promised to do just that. It's unfortunate that so many people leave out the great promise of Christ's second coming when they quote these wonderful words of John 14. Here's another promise for today and for all of us that's often misquoted. It's found in Matthew 11:28. It's quoted often as follows, "Come unto me, all ye that are weary and heavy laden, and I will give you rest." I've heard this verse quoted over and over again by many earnest, conscientious Christians, and it's quoted wrong when they quote it that way. Here's the way it's really written. "Come unto me, all ye that labor and are heavy laden, and I will give you rest." It's true that the labor often brings weariness, yet weary is not the word used in the text. It is those who are in the service of God, who labor for him, to whom the promise is given. In 1 Corinthians 3:9 we read, "For we are laborers together with God. We may be weary of the trouble and the sorrows of the world, physically tired, but we certainly will never be weary of God's service and of his love for us." In the question box at public meetings and also in our radio mail, I have often had people ask for the Bible reference for certain sayings or proverbs which they think are in the Bible. For instance, someone wrote in requesting, "Please tell us where the Bible quotation is which says, 'Cleanliness is next to godliness.'" Well, of course, that's not in the Bible. It's true the Bible does say in one place, "Wash you, make you clean," That's Isaiah 1:16. The believer who is physically clean is a better testimony for the power of the gospel than one who's dirty. But the proverb, as our friend quoted it, is not in Scripture. Someone actually put this request in the question box one day. Please give me the reference for the Bible statement, every tub must stand on its own bottom. Well, we may smile at this, but seriously, people ask that question. Of course, the same thought truly may be found in the warning message of Romans 14:12. So then every one of us shall give account of himself to God. In our lives, we may misquote God as well as with our lips. Such people ought to memorize and often quote the words of Hebrews 9:27. And as it is appointed unto men once to die, but after this, the judgment. How often we've heard people quoting Proverbs 16:18 incorrectly. Almost universally they say, pride goeth before a fall. We know it does, but that isn't what the Bible says. It's not an accurate quotation. The passage has more of a threat than that. Here's the passage, the way it's put in the Bible. Pride goeth before destruction, and a haughty spirit before a fall. So you see, it's even more serious than it's often quoted. That was the experience of Lucifer, the bright shining angel. I beheld Satan as lightning fall from heaven, Jesus said. But why? Because of his pride, as we read in the 28th chapter of Ezekiel and the 14th of the book of Isaiah. Last of all, we mention a beautiful text which is often misquoted, or at least not quoted in its fullness. We refer to Psalm 103, verse 12. As far as the east is from the west, so far hath he removed our transgressions from us. Sometimes people quote it and add these words, and remembered them against us no more forever. While these words are not in the passage, a promise still greater than that is found in the Holy Word. Here it is in Jeremiah 31:34. For I will forgive their iniquity, and I will remember their sin no more. So the sin that is not only forgotten, my friends, by God, it is forgiven first, and that's the big thing. It was the prophet Micah who knew about God's forgiveness. He'd been a sinner, and he was forgiven by God. He knew all about it, and by inspiration he said of God, he will turn again. He will have compassion upon us. He will subdue our iniquities, and thou wilt cast all their sins into the depths of the sea. Micah 7:19. Read it for yourself. God not only will have compassion, but he will subdue our iniquities. He is the one who has power to conquer them in our hearts. The things we cannot overcome.

0: The Holy Ghost has inspired these words of the prophets and has given us accurately the very words of God to our hearts. If we cannot understand how God can do these things for us, let us just remember that He is able to do exceedingly abundantly above all that we ask or think, as we are promised in Ephesians 3:20. I'll never forget those words. In our Greek class in school, the professor illustrated them by picturing a glass filled with water to the top, and then a few drops more put in until the surface tension held it bulging up, and then still more until it dribbles down the sides, and still more until it overflows everything. And so Paul put those words together one after another, huper, huper, ek, peri, sum. God is able to do exceeding abundantly above all that we ask or even think. J. Wilbur Chapman, the evangelist, once speaking to the men of his church before he went in the pulpit, said to a former professor of mathematics in a German university who was there, whose life had been wrecked by strong drink and had found salvation in Christ, "How far is the east from the west? Here's a promise that says, as far as the east is from the west, so far they removed our transgressions from us." Professor took out his notebook and began to scribble, and then suddenly burst into tears. "I cannot measure it," he said. "If I start around eastward, I come back to where I started around the world, and still I have to go on and on forever. The distance is immeasurable. Thank God that's where my sins have gone. And so with our sins too, yours and mine, if we've confessed them and forsaken them. In this wonderful promise to forgive and forget our sins, let none of us ever misquote God."
1: On August 21, 1959, Hawaii became the 50th state in the Union, and from then on, the flag of the United States contained 50 stars. About a third of the countries of the world feature stars on their national flag. Along with the U.S., Cuba, Brazil, New Zealand, Australia, China, Singapore, Venezuela, Samoa, Tuvalu, Papua New Guinea, Uzbekistan, Syria, and about 50 others, all telling the world that there is a Creator. Genesis 1:16 says, "God made two great lights, the greater light to rule the day and the lesser light to rule the night. He made the stars also," made them. We see them every night in the sky, testifying to the power of God. David wrote that God counts the number of the stars. He calls them all by name, 200 billion trillion of them. Who can do that? Only God. Keep close to Him.

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0: 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We hope you enjoy this series. At the end of this broadcast, I'll return with more information on this ministry and how you can obtain additional resources. In today's program, Steve continues his study on the beast's greatest deception. Now, here's Steve.
1: And what about the word Sunday? Actually, that word itself isn't in the Bible, but there's a phrase which is used, and the phrase is called the first day of the week. And that phrase is actually mentioned 8 times in the New Testament, and we're about to look up every one of them as quickly as we can. We've got a lot to do. Matthew chapter 28, let's start with verse 1. Verse 1 says, "In the end of the Sabbath, as it began to dawn toward the first day of the week, came Mary Magdalene and the other Mary to see the sepulcher." Now what's happening here is Matthew, first book of the New Testament, is describing, he's giving an account of the resurrection of Jesus. And Matthew says it was when the Sabbath was over, then when the first day of the week came, that's when Jesus Christ rose. Now notice, there's two different days here. When the Sabbath was over, then the next day is the first day of the week. Mark basically says the same thing Matthew does. Mark chapter 16, verse 1 and 2. The Bible says, "When the Sabbath was past, Mary Magdalene and Mary the mother of James and Salome, they brought their sweet spices that they might come and anoint him. And very early in the morning, the first day of the week, they came to the sepulcher at the rising of the sun." So here we have the same account. One day, Sabbath, next day is the first day of the week. Okay, that's text number 2. Let's go down to verse 9. We'll just read it briefly again. "Now when Jesus was risen early on the first day of the week, he appeared first to Mary Magdalene, out of whom he had cast 7 devils." So here we have reference number 3, early the first day of the week. Okay, reference number 4, let's go to Luke. Now if you go down to verse 54, verse 54 says, "That day, the day of his death, that day was the preparation and the Sabbath drew on." The Sabbath was coming closer. Now in Bible reckoning, the day actually begins when the sun goes down. So when the sun went down Friday night, that was the beginning of the Sabbath, when the Sabbath goes from sundown Friday night all the way till sundown Saturday night. It's a 24-hour period, sundown to sundown. Now let's keep going. In verse 55, the scripture says, "The women also which came with him from Galilee, they followed after his body as it was taken off the cross, and they beheld the sepulcher, which was the tomb, and how his body was laid. And then they returned, they went back to Jerusalem, they prepared their spices and their ointments, and their plan was to go back to the tomb and anoint his body, but the Sabbath came first, and they decided to wait." And so the rest of the text says that they rested on the Sabbath day according to the commandment. First of all, these were Christian women. These were followers of Jesus Christ. Okay, just jot down to the very next verse. And here is reference number 4. The Bible says, "Now upon the first day of the week, early in the morning, they came back to the sepulcher bringing the spices which they had prepared." And that's when they found that the stone had been rolled away. So here we have another day, which is called the first day of the week. And this is actually the 4th reference to the first day of the week in the New Testament. Now notice, we have 3 days here. We have the day that Jesus died, which was the preparation day before the Sabbath. That's one day. And then we have the women resting the Sabbath day according to the commandment. That's the next day. And then we have the first day of the week. The women come to the tomb and they find out Jesus was raised from the dead. This is clear as sunlight. In fact, Jesus said over and over again, "I will rise on the third day," didn't he? And that was the first day of the week. Okay, let's go to John. John chapter 20, verse 1. The Bible says, "On the first day of the week came Mary Magdalene early when it was yet dark. She came to the sepulcher and she saw the stone rolled away from the sepulcher." So here is reference number 5. And basically John is saying the same thing Luke says, same thing Mark said, and the same thing Matthew said. They all agree that Jesus Christ did rise from the dead on the first day of the week. Okay, now let's go down to verse 19 and 20. Here is reference number 6. In verse 19, the Bible says, "Then the same day at evening, being the first day of the week, when the doors were shut, where the disciples were assembled for fear of the Jews." For fear of the Jews. This was not a worship service. They didn't even know that Jesus had been resurrected. Now, why were they so afraid? Well, the reason is because these disciples had heard the reports from the women who had been at the tomb. And the women said, "We saw the Lord, and the angel told us to go tell you that he's been raised from the dead." And the disciples, the men, looked at the women and they didn't believe. Now then they thought, well, if the body's gone, that must mean that somebody stole his body. And if somebody stole it, the Jews are going to think we did it to try to fabricate a resurrection. And the next thing we know, they're going to be knocking on the door, coming here to arrest us. So this is reference number 6. It's obviously not a religious gathering. It was just a gathering because they were scared to death. Okay, let's go to reference number 7. And that's down in 1 Corinthians chapter 16. 1 Corinthians 16 verse 1. Paul says, "Now concerning the collection for the saints, as I have given order to the churches of Galatia, even so do you." I want you to do the same thing. And then in verse 2, here's this 7th reference. "Upon the first day of the week," there it is, first day of the week, "let," and notice he says, "every one of you," now he's talking about individuals, what they're supposed to do on the first day of the week, "lay by him in storage at home." Lay some offering aside on a regular basis. Every first day of the week, look back and see how God has blessed you financially, and then lay something aside, "that there be no gatherings when I come." Now, when you just read the text, it doesn't say anything about a church service. It doesn't say anything about the resurrection. It's simply a good day to look back at the week, see how God has blessed you, and to start laying aside something financially week after week for these poor believers that were there in Jerusalem. So that's reference number 7. Okay, let's go on to our last reference, which is found in Acts chapter 20. Now, this is the big one. This is the most controversial of them all. Acts chapter 20, and we'll look at verses 6 through 14. We'll try to just walk you through this so you can see what's actually happening here in Acts 20. This is the famous reference, the only reference in the book of Acts, to the first day of the week. In verse 6, Luke is writing, he said, "We sailed away from Philippi after the days of unleavened bread. We came to them," which is to other disciples, "we came to Troas in 5 days, and there we abode for 7 days. Troas was a little place in the area that we call Asia Minor or modern Turkey, and it was right next to another little place called Assos, and I'll talk about that. And there was a little church there, and the disciples were together, and Luke and Paul were traveling around, and they went to Troas to visit with the believers, and they were there for 7 days. And that's very important, that number 7. Okay, verse 7, and Luke continues and says, "Upon the first day of the week," here's the 8th reference, "when the disciples came together to break bread." Now, if you're taking notes, you can jot this down, and this is actually in the study guide when you leave, that in Acts 2, verse 46, the Bible says they broke bread every day. They did this daily, so this was their regular practice. And it says they did this on the first day of the week. They came together to break bread, and the reason is, it says, "Paul preached to them, ready to depart on the morrow, and he continued his speech until midnight. And there were many lights in the upper chamber where they were gathered together." So Luke says this was on the first day of the week. It was obviously at night because there were many lamps burning, and they gathered together to listen to Paul because Paul was preaching and he was going to leave the next day. And Paul preached a long sermon. He preached all the way until midnight. Now, follow this thought. If this was the first day of the week or the first of the week, and if this was at night and Paul preached till midnight, then what time really did this meeting take place? Remember, the day begins at sunset. When the sun goes down Friday night, that's the beginning of the seventh day. When the sun goes down Saturday night, that's the end of the seventh day and the beginning of the first day of the week. Saturday night is the dark part of the first day of the week, and then it goes on until the sun goes down on Sunday. That whole part is the first day of the week. Here's a statement from a Bible scholar named Horatio B. Hackett. He wrote a book called Commentary on the Book of Acts, page 329 and 330. This is what he says. "The Jews reckoned the day from evening till morning, and on that principle, the evening of the first day of the week would be our Saturday night. The apostle held his last religious service on Saturday evening, and consequently, he resumed his journey on Sunday morning." So this was actually a late night, Saturday night gathering. In fact, the New English Bible, if you just open up that Bible, it says on Saturday night when the disciples came together to break bread, and there are other Bibles that say this. So this was a Saturday night gathering. Now, what happened that night? Let's keep reading. Let's go down to verse 9. Verse 9 goes on, and Paul says, or Luke is writing, and he says that there sat in a window a certain young man whose name was Eutychus, and he was fallen into a deep sleep as Paul was long preaching. He was preaching all night until midnight, and this young man was sitting up in this loft, and he's listening to Paul, and he starts getting a little bit, you know, queasy, and it says he sunk down with sleep, and he fell down from the third loft, and he was taken up dead. When you continue to read, verse 10 says, "Paul went down, he fell on him, he embraced him, he said, 'Trouble not yourselves, for his life is in him.'" And then in verse 12, it says, they brought the young man alive, and they were not a little comforted, which means they were a lot comforted. Now imagine, let's say that somebody here tonight was so shocked by this subject, and let's say they were sitting on the front row, and the man just, he had a heart attack. He fell down, and I said, stop the meeting, stop the cameras, stop everything. And I went down there, and I prayed a prayer, and I said, oh God, please, this is my Amazing Discoveries Prophecy Seminar. We're recording this for TV. Please don't have this man die in my meetings. And if I went down there and prayed and I said, Jesus, please raise him up, and this man, you know, his heart starts beating, his eyes open up, he sits up and sits back down, and then I walk back over to the pulpit and I open my Bible and I said, our next text is, let me ask you, how long would you listen to me preach? Probably a long time. And that's what happened to Paul. If you keep reading, it says in verse 11, that when he therefore was come up again, and had broken bread and eaten, and talked a long while, even till the break of day, he preached not only till midnight, but then after this resurrection, he preached all night till the break of day, and then the Bible says, so he departed. He hit the road. Now, where did he go and how far was it? If you go down to verse 13, Luke continues and says, we went ahead of Paul to a ship, and we sailed to Assos, there intending to take in Paul, for so he had appointed, minding himself to go afoot. And when he met with us at Assos, we took him in. Now, let me just explain what's happening here. Luke probably said, Paul, we've got to go. And Paul said, I don't want to leave right now. These are my friends. This might be the last time I ever see them. And so Luke said, okay, we're just going to take off. And Paul said, I'll meet you in Assos. So Sunday morning, after the whole night's worth of preaching, Paul hit the road. It's about 25 miles from Troas to Assos. And then finally, when he got to Assos, Luke took him in. And then he got on the ship, and then they continued on their journey. And so what did Paul do on Sunday morning? He hit the road and journeyed for 25 miles. Now, what does that say about Paul's consideration of the first day of the week as a sacred day? He did not think that the first of the week was a holy day. He journeyed all night. Or I'm sorry, he preached all night, and then Sunday morning he hit the road. Now, Luke says that they were in Troas for 7 days. They would have gotten there on a Sunday. That was their travel day. They were there on Sunday, that was the first day, and they were there on Monday, the second day, Tuesday, the third, Wednesday, the fourth, Friday, the fifth day, or Thursday, the fifth day, I'm sorry, Friday, the sixth day, and then they would have kept the Sabbath with these believers. The seventh day, Saturday night, that's when they had this final, last get-together with Paul before he hit the road, and the whole purpose of the gathering was because this was the last time to say goodbye to Paul. And so Paul preached all Saturday night, and then Sunday morning, he hit the road and traveled 7 days. And that's really the evidence of what we find in the book of Acts as far as the first day of the week. First day of the week is only mentioned one time in the book of Acts, and that's it. It was a Saturday night get together to say goodbye to Paul. And Sunday morning, he hit the road. So really, that's what the actual evidence is. Now, keep your seatbelts on. Go back to Acts chapter 13. Acts chapter 13. The first day of the week is only mentioned one time in the book of Acts. But what about the Sabbath? And here's another slide I put together called Sabbath Facts in the Book of Acts. It's got a nice ring to it. Verse 42, Acts 13, 42, says, when the Jews were gone out of the synagogue, the Gentiles besought that these words might be preached to them on what day? The next Sabbath. Now, the place where they are at is Antioch. And Paul was preaching there, and when the service was over, there were actually Jews and Gentiles listening to his preaching, and when the service was over, it says in verse 43, that when the congregation was broken up, many of the Jews and the religious proselytes, these were Gentiles, they followed Paul and Barnabas, who speaking to them, persuaded them to continue in the grace of God. This is a key text. So Paul's preaching on the Sabbath about Jesus, there's Jews and Gentiles there, some of these people approach him after the service, and they want to talk more, and Paul persuades them and encourages them, stay in the grace of God. You've now accepted Jesus Christ, just stay right there in God's grace. And they were in God's grace. That day, Sabbath, Sunday, Monday, Tuesday, all throughout the week, they stayed in the grace of God. Now, if you go down to verse 44, verse 44 says, the next Sabbath day came almost the whole city together to hear the word of God. Now, this is a key text. First of all, it shows that Jews and Gentiles were keeping the Sabbath. Second of all, it shows Paul preached on the Sabbath. And third of all, it shows that grace was right there, which isn't contrary to the Sabbath. And they were in the grace of God all week. And then the next Sabbath day, the whole city came together to hear the word of God preached by the Apostle Paul. That's all he preached, was the word of the living God. So that's what we find there in the city of Antioch. Now, we don't have time to look up all these texts right now. If you go down to Acts chapter 16, we go to Philippi. And the Bible says that it was on the Sabbath day. Verse 13, Luke and Paul went down to the river. There were no Jews there that we know of. There was no synagogue there, but the Sabbath was still there. It was still the Sabbath. In fact, Luke was the only Gentile writer of the New Testament, and it was still the Sabbath. This was many years after Jesus rose, and they decided to go down to the river to pray, and a lady was converted, and this became the nucleus of a brand new church, which was the church of the Philippians. And when you read your New Testament letter to the Philippians, you're reading Paul's letter to this early Sabbath-keeping church that was raised up through Paul's preaching that Sabbath day. And that was in Philippi. When you go to Acts chapter 17, it takes us to Thessalonica. And in Thessalonica, Paul preached to Jews and Gentiles both. Many of them accepted his preaching. And as a result of this Sabbath preaching of the Apostle Paul about Jesus Christ, what happened was a new church was raised up. It says there that he preached for three Sabbath days, and there was a great multitude of Greeks there. And these people accepted Jesus, and this became the nucleus of a brand new church. And so when you read 1 Thessalonians and 2 Thessalonians, you're reading Paul's letter to the early Sabbath-keeping church that was raised up through his preaching at that time. Now then you go down to Corinth, and this is found in Acts chapter 18, verse 4 and other verses. It tells us that every Sabbath day, Paul was there. He was preaching to Jews and Greeks both, and many people accepted his preaching. And this resulted in the raising up of a new church. And when you read 1 Corinthians and 2 Corinthians, you're reading Paul's letters to the early Sabbath-keeping apostolic church that was raised up through the preaching of Paul on the Sabbath as he spoke and witnessed about Jesus Christ. That's what we find in the book of Acts, Sabbath facts from the book of Acts. So the bottom point on this tower of truth is the New Testament evidence is the Sabbath over and over and over again. Now, we're not going to look up this text right now. I don't have time, but just for the benefit of this audience and for our viewers and listeners in the future, there is one text in the New Testament, and this is in your study guide when you leave, that people quote over and over and over again, contrary to what I'm saying tonight, and that is Colossians 2, verse 16 and 17. And that passage says, Paul says, don't let anybody judge you according to meat or drink or new moons or Sabbath days, which are a shadow of things to come. Now, when you read that text and then compare it with Leviticus 23, Leviticus 23 talks about ceremonial Sabbaths that took place every year, Passover, Day of Atonement, Feast of Trumpets, and these were also called Sabbaths, and they pointed forward to the coming of Jesus, and they were shadows, pointing forward to Christ. But those Sabbaths are not the same, and it's only mentioned one time in the New Testament, those are not the same as the seventh day Sabbath that came every week according to the fourth commandment that the women kept according to the commandment after Jesus Christ died. So if anybody ever shows you Colossians 2, verse 16 and 17, then just take them to Leviticus 23 and show them that this is talking about yearly Sabbaths, not the Sabbath according to the commandment, which was kept over and over and over and over again throughout the book of Acts. It's very important that we understand that. Now, what have we learned today as we've studied all these different points? What amazing discoveries have we made? Let me just summarize these different points. Point number one, we've learned that Sunday is the first day of the week mentioned in the Bible. Just like the second day of the week, third day of the week, fourth day of the week, it's never referred to by a holy name in any passage anywhere in Scripture. It is referred to eight times in the New Testament, and we've looked up every one of them, and not one of any of these eight times is it ever set aside in honor of the resurrection of Jesus. That idea that this is now a sacred day set aside in honor of the resurrection is not there. Paul traveled on that day, Jesus rose and went back to work on that day, and there's just nothing that it's been set aside in honor of the resurrection. Also, as we've looked at these different passages, it is never called the Lord's Day, ever in the New Testament. And we've seen that from these different passages. Now, one of the most significant points of all of these points is this, that of all these different references, this is the most shocking, to the first day of the week, not one was ever spoken directly from the lips of Jesus Christ. All throughout Matthew, Mark, Luke, and John, Jesus Christ never said a word about the first day of the week. He never taught about it. He never changed the Sabbath into the first day of the week. He never gave his church authority to change it into the first day of the week. In fact, the church really has no authority to do anything other than what Jesus Christ taught, what he said in the Bible. At the end of Matthew, Jesus said, go to all the world, preach the gospel, and then he said, command people to do everything or teach them to do everything that I have commanded you. And since Jesus never mentioned it, never taught about it, was completely silent about the first day of the week, then really the church of Jesus Christ has absolutely no authority whatsoever to teach that that is a holy day, because that's not what Jesus Christ himself taught. And that's a very, very significant point, because the church is to be built upon Jesus Christ. Amen? It must be built upon the Lord. So that's point number five. Point number six is that Jesus kept, when he was here, he kept the seventh day. We've seen that. We've also seen that Jesus claimed that day as his own day. He said, I'm the Lord of the Sabbath day, revealing that he himself is God. We've seen that his followers kept the Sabbath day in the book of Acts, in Antioch, in Philippi, in Thessalonica, and also in Corinth. Point number eight, we saw that Jesus' followers rested the Sabbath day according to the commandment, which was the fourth commandment, and they did this after the cross in Luke chapter 23, verse 56. My mind was moving fast, so here's point number nine that I was just talking about. And we've seen that the Sabbath was kept in the book of Acts by Jews and Gentiles, by believers in Jesus Christ, in Antioch, Philippi, Thessalonica, and in Corinth. These are the Bible facts. As we really look at them, they're plain, they're simple, and they're actually right there, right in the Word of God for all to see. So, in the light of all of this, if Jesus never said a word about the first day of the week, never taught anything about it, didn't command his followers to keep it, we don't see it being kept in the New Testament as a holy day, we only see one gathering on a Saturday night, that's it. So if Jesus didn't teach it, if his apostles didn't teach it, if there's no record in the New Testament that it was changed according to divine inspiration, then the big question is, okay, well then, who, pray tell, changed the Bible Sabbath, the fourth commandment, the only one that God said, remember, who changed it into the first day of the week? Well, the answer to that question is found in the Catechism, the Convert's Catechism of Catholic Doctrine, page 50. Question, what day is the Sabbath day? Answer, Saturday is the Sabbath day. And they're honest about this. It's true. The dictionary says it. Ask any Jew what day the Sabbath is. And the Bible tells us Jesus died on one day, then there was a Sabbath day, and then he rose on the first day of the week, which is Sunday. So it's very clear. Saturday is the Sabbath day. Question, why then do we observe Sunday instead of Saturday? Answer, we observe Sunday instead of Saturday because the Catholic Church substituted the solemnity from Saturday to Sunday. It's right there. And this is not the only statement where they say this. They say this many, many times. And some people say, well, you know, seventh day, first day, does it make any difference? Imagine if there were seven women lined up here and the seventh woman was my wife and the first one wasn't. Would it make any difference which woman I go home with tonight? Can it make any difference? Well, ask the woman that's my wife. She'll tell you. Certainly it makes a difference. Those of you that are married, ask your wife whether it makes a difference whether you remember your anniversary or not. It makes a difference, doesn't it? It certainly does. It makes a big difference. Now, here is the most shocking point of them all. Of all the things that we have studied, here's two texts. Daniel 7:25 talks about the little horn power that he would think to change times and laws. That's a prophecy, isn't it? It's in the Bible. If it's in the Bible, God wants us to understand this. Now, I have never, ever heard any explanation of this text that makes any sense at all other than the fact that the Roman Church changed the times of the law of God from the seventh day to the first day of the week. It's the only interpretation that makes sense of that text. Now, when we go to Revelation chapter 13, verse 1 and 7, it talks about the beast. It says, power would be given to him over how many people? Over all people and tongues and nations. Now put all your seatbelts on right now as I make this statement. What we have just studied in our Bibles, this change from the Bible Sabbath to the first day of the week in history, and the fact that the majority of Christians tonight sincerely keep the first day of the week around the world, what we are looking at is the fulfillment of Bible prophecy. We are seeing the global power of the beast in action. We are seeing Bible prophecy fulfilled right in front of our eyes. Now, in saying that, I want to clarify something, and that is that I'm not saying, and the Bible is not saying, that every person tonight, and this is the majority of the Christian world that keep the first day of the week, that they're lost or that they don't know the Lord. I don't believe that. I believe God has sincere Christians in all churches that do keep the first day of the week right now. Amen? I believe that. And I'm not saying that you're lost or your loved ones are lost or anything like this. But what I am saying, based upon the study of the Bible, is that we are now living in a very, very significant time. Daniel chapter 12, verse 4 says, in the time of the end, knowledge is going to be increased. In other words, people are going to be learning new things that they've never ever learned before, that previous generations of godly Christians have never understood. The Bible says right there in Daniel 12:4, seal the book even until the time of the end. And in the time of the end, many shall run to and fro. And sometimes I wonder, maybe that means going back and forth to an Amazing Discoveries Bible Prophecy Seminar. They're going to be running to and fro, driving to and fro, and knowledge shall be increased. That's what's happening right now. It's happening around the world, not just here in Fort Worth, but there are tens of thousands of Bible-believing, sincere Christians all around this world who are now studying, who are being exposed, knowledge is increasing, and they are learning the truth from the Bible about the Sabbath of Jesus Christ that points to Him as the Lord of the Sabbath, who made the world in 6 days, who rested on the seventh, who died on Friday, rested in the tomb, and rose on the first day of the week. The Sabbath reveals Jesus. It reveals truth about Jesus Christ. And there's a lot of folks that are learning these truths right now. My last text is John 14, verse 15. Jesus said, if you love me, and we studied this in our last meeting, what does He want us to do? Jesus said, if you love me, keep my commandments. I don't believe this is an issue of legalism. I believe it's an issue of love. Love for the Lord, who died for us, who rested in the tomb, and who rose from the dead the third day to save our souls from sin. If we love Jesus, and if we see the Sabbath as important to Him, that He's Lord of the Sabbath, by the grace of God, we will want to remember that day and keep it holy according to the Scriptures.
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0: Well, it's time for another journey to a full life with Dr. Maria Esther Roybal Hazen. Dr. Esther, we call her for short. I'm Ron Myers, and it's just my pleasure to sit alongside her here today in the studio. And we're looking at the insides of the body today. I'm looking at something rather interesting. It's a great big sack right in the middle of us. Dr. Esther, what is that?
1: It's the stomach. And the stomach has the potential to make us very, very, very happy. Because
0: happy little stomach.
1: Yes.
0: Depends on what I put in it, I suppose.
1: Exactly.
0: Or how much.
1: Exactly.
0: How often.
1: Exactly.
0: Tell me.
1: Well, the stomach is for holding our food and digesting it and giving us the energy that we need. Oh, how good it feels when we are starving and we chew our food very, very well and we swallow it and then we have satisfaction and then we're not hungry anymore.
0: I love to digest. Good feeling after a good meal.
1: A nice, good feeling of fullness, not overly full. It's called satiety. Satiety.
0: Satiety.
1: Okay. Yes. That means that the food really set well. And you feel it's going to last. Suppose you're very, very hungry and you go and you just have a salad. You're done, but you feel like, what else can I eat? What else can I
0: chocolate?
1: Eat? Chocolate? Chocolates.
0: It's our favorite dessert here at the station.
1: Chocolates will give you satiety. So here's what the stomach needs. Here's how it's going to function. In order for you to have that good feeling, you're going to have well-chewed food, and that food is going to need to have a carbohydrate, a fat, and some sugars. Why does it need to have a fat? Let me explain it this way. The stomach is like a fireplace, and you're going to want a nice, good fire.
0: When I eat some of that Mexican food, it does cause fire. All the
1: You're
0: way down.
1: You're going to want this fire to last you all evening. Okay. Now, if you build your fire with just paper, you're going to get a big flame. If you put a lot of paper in it, you're going to get a big flame. But then in a few minutes, it's going to be all gone.
0: Like a flash in the pan and it's over.
1: Exactly. Yeah.
0: But you want a nice, slow, cool burn that lasts a long time.
1: You want something there steady. Just like in a fire, when you're building a fire, you have some little things, some little twigs, paper, cardboard, and then some medium-sized chunks of wood. And then you have some nice little logs that are going to burn there so that you don't have to keep putting fuel into that fire. Think about your meal in the same way. The logs in your
0: fireplace.
1: The long-lasting foods, they're going to be a combination of your grains and legumes, and they're going to make your protein if you're eating a plant-based diet.
0: So they're going to stay in there longer, digest longer, and maybe provide energy in a slower, more sustained way.
1: Yes.
0: Mm-hmm. And what about fats?
1: The fats are going to give you more energy per gram. They're going to take longer to digest. They're going to be the mostly responsible for giving you that feeling that you have been well fed. However, the fats, you would have started to digest them in the mouth if you chewed them very, very carefully.
0: That's why you got to chew.
1: So here's what we got to do. On the one hand, we want the food to go through the stomach, be well digested, and go into the small intestine and be absorbed. So that we can really, really have the nutrients. When digestion is taking place in the stomach, it's really not all yet in our bloodstream so that we're really, really fed. But our brain is having the signals that we're going to be really well fed. And then we already start feeling good. From the time that we're swallowing our food and it's being stored in our stomach, we're already feeling good. Even though it's not all in our bloodstream.
0: Now, Dr. Esther, the sugars, they go fast into your bloodstream, don't they?
1: Yes. Okay, because that's what I wanted to talk about. In our little fire that we're putting there in the fireplace, the sugars, they're the paper.
0: Gasoline,
1: give you
0: flam.
1: Yes, they are going to give you some quick energy. Mm-hmm. and you're going to be able to get going, and your sugar content in your blood is going to go up right away. However, it's not going to last long, and then pretty soon you're going to be hungry. But here's what I want to talk about. What happens when you eat a hamburger? Well, there's meat in it, and that's a protein. And then there's cheese on it, and that's a fat. Probably it's not going to be well chewed. So the fat in the cheese is not going to start getting digested. It's going to be washed down with the Coke. So it gets to your stomach. The Coke already has acid, and you already have acid in your stomach. So your stomach might be a little bit more acid. But the cheese, it's going to melt. And it's going to melt in your stomach. But where is it going to go? When you chew your food and you swallow it, it's not going to be a liquid in your stomach. Actually, we call it the bolus. B-O-U-L-S. Bolus. It's going to be a lump of food. And then the cheese is going to seep out. It's an oil. And oils float. They float to the top. And it's going to coat the bolus of food. And all the little cheese molecules, all the fat molecules, are going to turn. Actually, they're a little ball with two little tails. And the two little tails repel anything that's water-based. And hydrochloric acid in your stomach is water-based. It's water-soluble. You know that water and oils don't mix. So that cheese in your hamburger is going to coat the bolus of food, and the hydrochloric acid can't get to it.
0: So you're saying the inside isn't going to digest, not for quite a while.
1: Not for quite a while. Mm. On the other hand, let's say that you ate some grapes too with that hamburger.
0: Mm-hmm.
1: Those fruits are quickly going to break down, but the stomach's not going to empty. Why? Because the hamburger isn't done yet. Because that hasn't been dissolved yet. And so the sugars are going to sit there. They're really not absorbed in the stomach. They're absorbed in the small intestine. So what happens? They ferment.
0: And that's not good.
1: That's not good.
0: It rots, in other words.
1: Yes. Mm-hmm. Maybe you're thinking, well, that's just because the meat's too heavy. Let's eat a salad. Let's eat vegetables. Let's have a salad with carrots in it, and broccoli, and other things.
0: All at the same meal with the hamburger.
1: And then, well, forget the hamburger.
0: Okay.
1: Let's just say that you want to be really healthy-minded.
0: A different meal. Okay.
1: Yes. Here's the point I want to make.
0: Mm-hmm.
1: There are foods that take a long time to digest, and there are foods that take a short time to digest. And when you eat them together, the one that's going to take a short time to digest is going to sit there and it's going to ferment. And the one that's going to take a long time, it's going to take its time. So you might have heard people saying, don't mix your fruits and vegetables because it's not going to sit well in your stomach. And yes, that's exactly right. But not everything that we put in our salad is a vegetable. For example, tomato, that's not a vegetable. A tomato, it's really a fruit.
0: Yeah, that's right. Mm-hmm.
1: Cucumbers are close to that. An avocado really is a fruit.
0: Mm-hmm.
1: Yet we put it in our salad. And then the lettuce, the iceberg lettuce, you know, those nice green leafy vegetables.
0: White crispy ones.
1: And the green ones, they digest pretty fast too. So what is a vegetable that's going to take a long time to digest? Carrots, potatoes, broccoli, all those things that don't have seeds in them, like the tomato.
0: Tomatoes have seeds, don't they?
1: Yes.
0: Tiny ones?
1: Yes. Mm-hmm. Yes. But they're more like a fruit, and they do digest quickly.
0: Quickly. Okay.
1: So here's what you want to do for your mm-hmm. stomach. When you're going to eat a salad, either eat it all by itself, a nice, good, healthy salad, but don't put all kinds of heavyweight vegetables. All those vegetables that grow under the earth, all the root mm-hmm. vegetables, those are going to take some time to digest. All the legumes, peas, lentils, those are heavyweight they're not vegetables, they're legumes. But, you know, when you see the peas there, we think of them as vegetables. So what you want to do, you can leave your fruits for the morning with your light cereals. Not all cereals are light. There are some heavyweight cereals. Heavyweight cereals is oatmeal. It's going to last you a long time. Some people say it grows in your stomach. It really does. It really does, and it gives you a nice feeling of fullness. And that energy you're going to get, it's going to last you, you know, a good 4 or 5 hours.
0: But you're saying the fruit that's eaten with that might ferment.
1: Yes. It's mm-hmm. not such a great, great idea to have all these fruits with your cereal. A cereal that is easy to digest is rice. If you make yourself a bowl of rice, some cultures eat rice with milk, soy milk, mm-hmm. cashew milk, whatever. That's fine. You might want to leave your fruit for your supper time because it's going to digest quickly and your stomach is going to empty and you're going to be ready for bed. So the mixing of your foods is going to be important so that your food doesn't sit there a long time, ferments, gives you gas. Some people make a lot of gas, other people don't. And one of the reasons is the combinations that they make. So let me repeat this, summarize. In the morning, you want your energy to get going. It's a good time to eat your cereals. But perhaps instead of putting strawberries and blueberries in with your wheat-based cereals, you might want to put dates and raisins, because raisins are already concentrated. And it's the time to sweeten your cereal with your vanilla milk or something like that. You can add nuts to your cereal, peanut butter. Just make sure that you chew it very, very, very well. For your lunchtime, it's good to have a nice, nice salad. If you don't put a whole bunch of tomatoes, you know, you're probably going to be fine. But yes, you can take your carrots and grate them, put in your broccoli, either raw or cooked. And then you can eat combinations of legumes and cereals. Let me give you an example, a burrito. If you like Mexican food, a burrito is a flour tortilla, which is on the base of wheat, and then the beans, which is a legume. So when you have a cereal and a legume, it makes a complete protein. In the United States, they have these 7-layer burritos, which are these bean burritos, and then there is some salad. Roll it all up, and it's a very nice, complete meal. You can have rice and beans. You can have lentils and rice, many combinations of legumes and cereals that you can have, and then some of your fresh vegetables. Your digestion should take about 4 hours. Try not to drink at the same time

0: sense to mix the food really, really well, get it to the right pH. It didn't get a chance to digest the starches and some of the fats. But it's no problem as long as you don't drink a whole lot, because you can fill up your stomach with drink and then there's no room for the food. Supper time, it's good to eat 4 hours before you go to bed. Once you go to bed, your body is going to turn off. Digestion is going to slow down. You're not going to have the best outcome of your food. After you eat, you can go for a little walk so that your blood will circulate. Your stomach is just suspended in a network of blood vessels. And these blood vessels will begin to pull out nutrients from the intestines. So if you just go and sit at your job or just go to bed, the blood isn't going to do its job to come in and pull away the nutrients. The ideal thing is to go for a walk, 10-minute walk. Not slowly, but not briskly. Just enjoy yourself. You will get the most benefit out of your food.
1: And on that delicious note, that concludes this Journey to a Full Life with Dr. Maria Esther Roybal-Hazen. Here on Radio 74, The Answer. God bless. See you next time.

On August 21, 1959, Hawaii became the 50th state in the Union, and from then on, the flag of the United States contained 50 stars. About a third of the countries of the world feature stars on their national flag. Along with the U.S., Cuba, Brazil, New Zealand, Australia, China, Singapore, Venezuela, Samoa, Tuvalu, Papua New Guinea, Uzbekistan, Syria, and about 50 others, all telling the world that there is a creator. Genesis 1:16 says, God made two great lights, the greater light to rule the day and the lesser light to rule the night. He made the stars also, made them. We see them every night in the sky, testifying to the power of God. David wrote that God counts the number of the stars. He calls them all by name, 200 billion trillion of them. Who can do that? Only God. Keep close to Him.

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0: It is the best-selling book in history. 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
1: Hello, listening friends. Would you like to hear an amazing fact? Well, it's no longer the stuff of Star Trek, Star Wars, and science fiction. In January 2024, the British Ministry of Defense announced that they successfully test-fired a laser weapon to take out an aircraft. Laser-directed energy weapons, or LDEWs, use an intense light beam to cut through their target, and they can strike at the speed of light. The range of the device, called Dragonfire, is still classified, but the sophisticated laser cannon is so precise it can hit a silver dollar from a mile away. This will be especially useful to defend against the increasing number of consumer drones that are being used in warfare. The Dragonfire laser is not only fast, accurate, and deadly, it's comparatively inexpensive to operate. For example, a typical Tomahawk cruise missile costs roughly $1.5 million, one missile. The Dragonfire cannon can shoot down a target for roughly $13 in electricity. As I remember, Pastor Ross, the Bible says, God's got a big laser that he's going to use at the second coming.
2: That's right, Pastor Doug. It's going to be a gloriously bright light, the Bible says. For when he comes, the wicked are destroyed with the brightness of his coming.
1: Probably the verse that sounds the most laser-like is when you read in 2 Thessalonians 2, verse 8, "And then the lawless one will be revealed, whom the Lord will consume with the breath of his mouth, and notice, destroy with the brightness of his coming." Something bright happening there. It's kind of like when the sons of Aaron, Nadab and Abihu, it says, "So fire went out from the Lord and devoured them." They went into the sanctuary, and evidently they were drunk, and they brought in strange fire, and fire came down like a laser. And then you also have that verse in Hebrews 10:27, speaking of those that reject God's truth. It says, "But they can only look forward to fearful expectation of judgment and fiery indignation that will devour the adversaries," like those that are destroyed by the brightness of his coming. You know, I sometimes use the illustration that if you go out at night with a flashlight in the woods and you tip over a rock, you know, all of these creepy crawlies come out, and they run from the light. But if you set that light up out in the field, the moths come to the light. So some run from the light and some go to the light. And when Jesus comes, everybody's either a cockroach or a butterfly.
2: That's right, Pastor. Actually, Revelation chapter 6 describes that. It says, "The wicked turn to the rocks and the mountains. They say, fall on us, hide us from the face of him who sits upon the throne and from the wrath of the Lamb." So they're wanting to hide from that glorious appearing of Christ when he comes a second time. But for the righteous, they look up and say, "This is our God. We've waited for him. He will save us."
1: That's right. Well, you know, the Bible is clear about one thing. The world as we know it is not going to last. And everybody listening right now, even if you're in perfect health, you're terminal. These lives are short. And all of us will someday have our last night. And there is going to be a last night on earth. We need to be ready for the end. This life is to prepare for the life that lasts forever. And if you'd like to know how to prepare, we've got a free offer.
2: We do. It's a book. It's called The Last Night on Earth. And this is a free offer for anyone who's watching or listening. All you need to do is call our resource phone line. That number is 800-835-6747. You can ask for the book. It's called The Last Night on Earth. We'll be happy to send it to anyone. If you're in the U.S. or in Canada, if you're outside of North America, you can just simply go to the website, just amazingfacts.org. There's another way that you can get the free offer, and that is by dialing #250 on your smartphone, say Bible Answers Live, and then ask for the book by name, The Last Night on Earth. And, you know, throughout the program, Pastor Doug, we're going to give some other great resources for mm-hmm. people. And once again, you want to keep those number, keep that number handy. You can call. If you have a Bible question, our phone line here to the studio is 1-800-463-7297. And our phone lines, as they say, are open. If you don't get through right away, just stay on there and somebody will take your call as soon as possible. Well, we're going to start with a word of prayer and then we'll go to the phone lines. Dear Father, we are grateful once again for this time that you've given us to be able to open up the Bible and study. It is the most important book in the world. It reveals truth. And so we do pray for your guidance as we study the scriptures together. In Jesus' name, amen.
1: Amen.
2: First caller that we have this evening is David, and he's listening in California. 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
3: Hi.
1: Hi, evening.
3: My question tonight is, how long will the tribulation last?
1: All right. Good question. Now, when we talk about the tribulation, virtually all Christian denominations agree there is going to be a very severe tribulation of some sort prior to the second coming. Jesus said that except those days be shortened, no flesh would be saved. He said, for then shall be great tribulation. And if you go to the end of the book of Daniel, it says at that time, this is Daniel chapter 12, Michael will stand up, the great prince that stands for the children of thy people, and there will be a time of trouble such as there never has been since there was a nation, even unto the same time. And many that sleep in the dust of the earth will awake. So that's the resurrection. How long will this great tribulation be? Now, a lot of people listening right now, you've probably heard reference to the 7 years of tribulation. Actually, the phrase 7 years of tribulation does not appear in the Bible. It's presumed, and if I'm not mistaken, Pastor Ross, that concept is taken from the book of Daniel 9, where they take the last week of the 490-year prophecy there, and they kind of hover it at the end of time, which there's no other prophecy where you break off part of it and float it where you want. Some people think that it's 7 years because there were 7 days after Noah entered the ark, and he was sealed and shut inside, and the wicked were outside. Their probation was closed. And they thought, you know, maybe that's where you can get 7 years of tribulation. Others have thought that there'll be, now, by the way, there's two phases of the time of trouble. You might call one the small time of trouble. That's when you can't buy or sell. Then Revelation 13 says, ultimately, there's a death decree. And that's very intense. That's the seven last plagues. And it's hard to imagine the life on earth going on for 7 years with the oceans being blood, boils, great heat. I mean, that seems like it's going to be a condensed period of time or more concentrated.
2: Yeah, but there is a verse, actually. It's interesting. Revelation chapter 18, verse 8. We're talking about the seven last plagues.
1: Right.
2: This is what the verse says. It says, therefore her plagues shall come in one day. And the her there is referring to Babylon.
1: Right.
2: This is the downfall of Babylon. We know that the plagues, as described in the book of Revelation, begins with the sea turning to blood, and well, there's a painful sore, and then mm-hmm. the sea turns to blood, and so on. But we know in Bible prophecy, one prophetic day is equal to one literal year. So
1: right.
2: that's led some scholars to feel that the seven last plagues will fall in about the period of a year, because mm-hmm. it says, her plague shall come in one day.
1: Yeah.
2: That's Revelation 18, verse 8.
1: Yeah, I can't even imagine a year like
2: that's right.
1: that. That'd be a bad year.
2: It would be.
1: So don't worry about the time of trouble, friends. Just be faithful day by day is the key.
2: And God promises to take care of his people
1: That's
2: during
1: right.
2: that time.
1: Now, we do have a book called Anything But Secret, and the last half of that book talks about the tribulation.
2: Mm-hmm.
1: And if people would like a free copy of that, we have
2: the
1: it.
2: The number to call for that is 800-835-6747, and you can ask for the book. It's called Anything But Secret. It's one of the Amazing Facts study guides, but I think it's also, actually, that's the
1: sermon book.
2: Yeah. That's one of the books. 800-835-6747. You can dial #250 on your smartphone and ask for the book as well. We have Anna listening in Oregon. Anna, welcome to the program.
4: Evening, pastors.
1: Evening.
4: My question is, what is the true meaning of speaking in tongues?
1: I'm glad you asked. I wish I had that question more often. It's just close to my heart because when I first became a Christian, all of my friends I worshiped with were what we would call charismatic Christians, and they practiced speaking, what you would call speaking in tongues, where, you know, they would ostensibly go into this spirit-led trance where they would begin babbling and muttering, and they said, this is a heavenly language, and a heavenly prayer language, and I'd say, well, what are you praying? They said, I don't know. Or someone might come along and translate for them, And you know, that's a comparatively new phenomenon in Christianity. The speaking in tongues that you see in the Bible, first of all, you can read in Mark chapter 16 where Jesus said, among the signs that his spirit would fall upon them, it says they will speak with new tongues. The word tongues means languages. And you see in Acts chapter 2 the fulfillment of that. When the Holy Spirit was poured out, there were Jews visiting from all over the Roman Empire on the day of Pentecost. They'd come on a pilgrimage. And the Lord gave the 12 apostles and others in the upper room the supernatural ability to speak languages they did not formally know or study for the purpose of preaching the gospel to these visiting Jews. Other times in the early days of the church, people were given the gift of tongues to speak in languages they did not know. See, at the Tower of Babel, God cursed man, and there was confusion they couldn't understand. At Pentecost, he reversed the curse and gave the disciples the ability to communicate the gospel in any language. But they were real languages of the world. It doesn't say that they just babbled or muttered. Paul says in 1 Corinthians 14, except you utter by the tongue words to be easy to be understood, no one will know what you're saying. You're speaking into the air. Paul said, I'd rather speak five words whereby my tongue I might educate or teach someone than 10,000 in a language someone doesn't understand. So we got a gift book on it. I could say much more, but I'd launch into sermon number 36. So better say
2: that's
1: that.
2: Right. Our book is called Understanding Tongues, and we'll be happy to send that to anyone who calls and asks. Again, the number is 800-835-6747, or you can dial #250. Ask for Bible Answers Live if you're going to use your phone and say, I want the book called Understanding Tongues, and we'll be happy to send it to anyone, again, in North America. If you're outside of the U.S., just go to our website, amazingfacts.org. Next caller that we have is Ryan, and he's listening in New Mexico. Ryan, welcome to Bible Answers Live.
5: Hello, how y'all doing today?
1: Doing good. Thanks for calling.
5: My question is keeping the Sabbath on the pagan Roman calendar, the Gregorian calendar, seven-day cycle, it only uses the sun. Is that actually sun worship? I mean, because it's only dealing with the sun, that 7-day cycle. I think, you know, pagan Rome got that from the lunar solar calendar. You know what I mean?
1: Yeah, you've got two calendars. When Jesus was born, Julius Caesar had already lived and died when Jesus was born. And they were using what they called the Julian calendar. And, you know, the calendar names that we use, and even the names for the days of the week, we get most of that from the Romans. The Romans got some of it influenced by the Greeks, and you could even trace some of it back maybe to Babylon. But the days of the week, the day of the sun is Sunday, the day of the moon is Monday, so forth. You know, Wednesday was Odin's day, Thursday was Thor's day, Saturday was Saturn day. In the Bible, they never used any of the Roman names. They use first day, second day, third day. Now, we know what the days of the week are. The Romans had a seven-day week, and the Jews had a seven-day week, and we all have a seven-day week. The seven-day week of the Romans, the first day of the Jews, was what the Romans call Sunday, or we call Sunday. And even in the Bible, we know Jesus rose the first day of the week. It's not sun worship if we're using a calendar for keeping appointments about what time of year it is for planting or whatever. What are you going to call the months? You're going to use the Jewish names for the months? But the calendar never affects the weekly cycle. Now, it doesn't matter whether you're using the Julian calendar. When they switch from the Julian calendar to the Gregorian calendar, and you can help me, Pastor Ross, you've done this meeting before. It was October 5, Thursday, 1582, I think. And then it went, the next day went to October 15, Friday. So they went all the way from the 5th to the 15th. They dropped in when they switched from the Julian to the Gregorian calendar. But they went from Thursday to Friday. So while they'd made a jump and a change in the calendar, it never affected the weekly cycle. Thursday was followed by Friday. Is that right?
2: Well, yeah. You said 1582?
1: What was it?
2: Let's see. The change from the Julian to Gregorian calendar occurred 1582. Let me see. It doesn't give us the exact. I'm looking this up.
1: I'm pretty sure about the October.
2: Yeah, October 4 was followed by October 15 in 1582.
1: October 4, 15. Yeah, they added 10 days. All right, I got that wrong. I said October 5. So, but Thursday was followed by Friday. So I don't know if that helps, Ryan, answer your question, but I don't consider it sun worship if, you know, it's the only calendar the world follows right now. And it dates back before the time of Christ. Jesus didn't follow a calendar. Jesus lived by the weekly cycle as far as what day was Sabbath. That was same 7 days we keep now.
2: And different languages use different names, obviously, yeah, for the days of the week. It is interesting, though, in a number of languages that the seventh day of the week that we call Saturday today is actually Sabado, if it's Spanish, yeah, or a number of other languages.
1: Subota in Russian. Yeah.
2: That's right, it's, which connects to the Hebrew. Yeah, very interesting. Okay, next caller that we have is Wade, listening in Minnesota. Wade, welcome to the program.
6: Yeah, hi, Pastor Doug. I just wanted to say that your testimony is the most powerful I've ever heard.
1: And, well, thank you.
6: I just wanted you to know that. But the question I have is about 2 Timothy 2:15, where the Apostle Paul talks about rightly dividing the word of truth. Is he talking about studying the Bible dispensationally, or what's he talking about there?
1: Well, I think Paul's comment, and this is, it says, be diligent to present yourself approved to God, a worker who does not need to be ashamed, rightly dividing the word of truth. Well, when you're teaching truth from the scriptures, you don't want to use goofy comparisons. Like, you know, I heard a pastor say once, you know, you could find the verse that says Judas went out and hung himself. The Bible does say that. And then you can jump to a verse that says, go thou do likewise. Well, that's not rightly dividing the word of truth, telling people that you're supposed to go hang yourself like Judas because you've patched together two scriptures. You've not divided it rightly. So dividing it rightly means comparing scriptures and themes with appropriate or similar scriptures or themes to teach a point so that you're faithfully teaching things in context and staying with the essence of what the truth would be.
2: You know, we have a book. It's called The Ultimate Resource, and it's all about the Bible. It talks about how to study the Bible. We'll be happy to send it to anyone who calls and asks. The number is 800-835-6747. Just ask once again for that book. It's called The Ultimate Resource. It's all about the Bible. You can dial #250 on your smartphone and say Bible Answers Live, and then ask for the book by name. Thank you, Wade. We got Shannon listening in Georgia. Shannon, welcome to the program.
7: Oh, thank you. My question is Psalms 1 through 3. It mentions David fighting against an unknown group. And what I wanted to know is if there's anywhere listed in the Bible that I can find out who these people were.
1: You said Psalms 1 through 3?
7: Psalm 60.
1: Oh, Psalm 60, verses 1 through 3.
7: Yes.
1: Okay, and let me read that for our friends. Oh God, you've cast us off. You have broken us down. You have been displeased. Oh, restore us again. You've made the earth to tremble. You've broken it. Heal its breaches, for it is shaking. You've shown your people hard things. You have made us drink the wine of confusion. Now, keep in mind, David did not write all of the Psalms. I think he wrote 70 of them, if I'm not mistaken, Pastor Ross. Some were written by Asaph, and some, maybe even Solomon, the Bible says, wrote some Psalms. When it says you've made us drink the wine of confusion, it's interesting. It talks about the wine of Babylon in, is that Revelation 17, Pastor Ross? Babylon's made the nations drunk with her wine.
2: Drunk with the wine, yep. Revelation 17.
1: And this could be an allusion to one of the many times the children of Israel were conquered because of their unfaithfulness by some surrounding nation. It doesn't say what that nation is. Oh, wait a second now. I take it back. It says, I wasn't reading the preface to the psalm, a mischief of David for teaching when he fought against Mesopotamia and Syria of Zobah, and Joab returned and killed 12,000 Edomites in the Valley of Salt. Yeah, I remember that was when Joab fought one group and he sent his brother Adonijah to fight the other group. They got kind of attacked from the north and the south at one time. And they look like, I think David is kind of pleading here for victory. But they won that battle.
2: They did.
1: Yeah.
2: All right. Very good. Well, thank you, Shannon. We've got Lee in Texas. Lee, welcome to the program.
8: Yes, sir. Good evening.
1: Evening.
8: My question for the night would be, what does it mean by the man of sin will takes his seat in the temple of God? Is that in Rome or is that in Jerusalem?
1: I think it's in Rome. Because when it says that he sits in the temple of God, showing himself that he is God, of course, there is no Hebrew temple now, but Jesus said, destroy this temple made with hands, and in 3 days I will make one without hands. And it says he spoke of his body. The church is called the body of Christ. And the Bible says we are living stones built up to a spiritual house. So when you talk about someone sitting in the temple of God, showing himself that he is God, it's talking about someone sitting over the church, saying they hold some divine position. And many Protestants believe that's speaking of what the Roman pontiff did.
2: John chapter 2, verse 19. Oh, Jesus said, destroy this temple, in 3 days I'll raise it up again.
1: Yep.
2: And of course, he spoke not only of his body, but he also spoke of the New Testament church.
1: Yeah.
2: And there is no place really for any person to sit and rule in the temple that was in Jerusalem. Of course, it was destroyed in 70 AD. But when you compare that to the church, and like you mentioned, the city of Rome, yes, there is a king that actually rules from that church, that cathedral, which was never the case as it related to Jerusalem and the temple there.
1: Yeah, the Jewish temple had no throne room.
2: That's right.
1: It just had a place for the ark. But you and I were in the Vatican.
2: Right in the very heart of the church.
1: And there's a big place for the throne.
2: There is a throne
1: between two angels. That's right.
2: Okay, well, thank you, Lee. We've got Robert listening in Washington. Robert, welcome to the program.
9: Hi, good evening.
1: Evening.
9: Thank you for being here tonight.
1: Well, praise the Lord. We're glad that we can study the Word with our friends.
9: Yes. As you might see on your note, it's a little bit different question than I had tonight regarding the history / Bible. I was discussing the Second Coming, the signs of the Second Coming with a friend, and regarding May 1780, the dark day, and then the falling of the stars. And she was telling me that, how do you know that May 1780 is the dark day? I mean, she was saying, well, there's been many dark days. There's been many times that the stars fell from heaven. So how can you pinpoint these two dates? Can you possibly help me with that?
1: Yeah. Well, keep in mind that prophecy has a historical application. So Jesus, wanting the church to know when his coming was near, he would give major signs in history. Now, in Matthew 24, he said that there would be a great earthquakes, that the sun would turn dark, the moon would turn to blood, the stars would fall to heaven. Those things have happened on a historic timeline in a very significant way. I mean, you can go to the encyclopedia or even on Google, and if you say, what was the day of the great star falling, it'll take you to,
2: 1833.
1: Yeah. I think it's May 1833. Abraham Lincoln even comments on that because he saw it. It was quite a significant event. And when you talk about the dark day, that was something that's in the history books. And this is all happening. And then the Lisbon earthquake, that was maybe not the most intense, but it was one of the most widely felt earthquakes as far as its geography.
2: That was 1755,
1: yeah.
2: The Lisbon earthquake. You know what else is interesting is the way Jesus mentions it there in Matthew 24. He talks about an earthquake. He talks about the sun becoming dark, the moon being as blood, and then the stars falling from heaven. And right around that time period, 1755, you have the Lisbon earthquake, which was felt, they say, on three continents, Africa, Europe, and even as far away as North America. Mm-hmm. And then you had the dark day, as we mentioned, in 17, when was that date? That came a little later, 1780. Then you have the Lanyard meteor shower in 1833. And all of these are announcing the coming of a day of judgment. And we understand that to have taken place at the end of the 2300 days in 1844, according to Daniel 8:14. So these are significant events that point to a fulfillment of prophecy.
1: Right.
2: And they understood that even back in those times. There's many historical records of when this day suddenly turned dark. People began to wonder, well, is this the end of the world? And when the stars fell, people were wondering, well, is this a warning that God is giving? So they understood the significance of these events.
1: Yeah. And then, of course, these things are going to happen again in quick succession at the second coming. Because one thing that hasn't happened, it also says, and the heavens will depart as a scroll, and then they will see the sign of the Son of Man. So not only did these things happen historically to kind of wake people up and tell us we're marching to the end, And keep in mind, you know, a day with the Lord is like 1,000 years. You look at the scope of Bible history, and it moves, you know, slowly for our lives. But historically, we're nearing the end. But they're going to happen in quick succession right at the end of time also.
2: Okay, thank you, Robert. We've got Will listening in Canada. Will, welcome to the program.
10: Good evening, Pastor.
1: Evening.
10: So my question is in 1 Samuel chapter 10, verse 10. Does prophecy has a different meaning in this context?
1: Well, let me read this for our friends. First, you said 1 Samuel 10, verse 10?
10: Yes, please.
1: Says, when they came to the hill, there was a group of prophets to meet him, and the Spirit of God came upon him, and he prophesied among them. Well, the word prophesy there, it means he preached. The Spirit of God came over him, and he began to testify and preach and talk about the glory of God and praise God. And you see that happening in 1 Corinthians 14. Paul said it's better to prophesy than speak in tongues. And it says that the evangelist Philip had 4 daughters which did prophesy. They didn't walk around foretelling the future. It means he had 4 daughters that also taught. They may have taught other women, but he had 4 daughters that were also involved in a teaching ministry. And so prophecy didn't mean, you know, Elijah was a prophet, but he didn't spend all his time talking about the future, neither did John the Baptist. He said, repent. And so that's probably the kind of prophecy. Saul, who had been a king, a Benjamite, Spirit of the Lord comes on him, and he begins to prophesy, which is something that the priests and the sons of the prophets normally did. Does that help answer that question?
10: Yeah, thank you.
1: All right. Hey, thanks so much. You know, Pastor Ross, we're going to have a break in about 30 seconds here, so we don't want to take a call and cut people off short. Sometimes we'll start a call at the beginning of a break and take it at the end, but sometimes people sign on and off, they lose context. But friends, we're going to go probably get a drink of water. We want you to tell your friends that the best part of the program is still coming. And don't forget, you can also be listening to and watching everything we do on the Amazing Facts YouTube channel. So don't go away. We'll be back in a moment.
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1: Welcome back, listening friends, to Bible Answers Live. 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I am Doug Batchelor.
2: My name is John Ross, and we have Ian listening from, it's Ivan, I think, from Mexico. Let's see. Ivan, are you there?
11: Good evening, Pastors.
1: Evening.
11: Yes. Good evening, Pastors. How are you doing? Thank you for taking my call.
1: Good. Thanks for calling.
11: I have a question. I had a question in regards to the deliverance of evil spirits.
1: Mm-hmm.
11: How do we go by getting delivered from those things?
1: Yeah, well, of course, Jesus casts out spirits. And so by turning to the Lord and asking for deliverance, it helps if you go to Christian friends. If you're the person you're talking about, you might be thinking about someone else. You go to Christian friends and you can gather and pray. Now, if the person that is tormented They may choose to come themselves, like the demoniac in Mark chapter 5. He came to Jesus. Jesus cast out the evil spirits. Turn your life over to him. Through the proclamation of the word, Jesus basically sets us free, and through prayer. And so, you know, sometimes the disciples would pray over somebody, and the evil spirits would leave them. And, you know, it might be a battle that goes on for a while. Even Jesus, it says he cast seven devils out of Mary Magdalene, and it seems to indicate that seven times she kind of slid back. So it's coming through the turning to the Lord, through the reading and the proclamation of the word, and through prayer.
2: And if there is something in your life that you know is out of harmony with the will of God, maybe there's movies or books talking about the occult, or maybe, you know, there's things in your house that should not be there that gives a foothold to the devil or to an evil spirit, we want to get rid of that as well. So do everything we can do in our power, but ultimately deliverance does come through prayer. And like Pastor Doug says, the Bible says, where two or three are gathered together in my name, that's where I will be. So get godly friends or church members and unite in prayer and ask God to do something that, you know, you can't do for yourself.
1: That's right.
2: Okay, thank you. Next caller that we have is Rebecca. Rebecca is listening in Washington. Rebecca, welcome to the program.
12: Hi, thank you so much, pastors. I appreciate being here.
1: Yes, how can we help you?
12: Hi, Pastor Doug. I sent you the Ice Maiden's Kiss. Thank you for sending me that devotional.
1: Oh, okay, thank you. Good,
12: really
1: good. I remember that.
12: Yeah, yeah. And I just wanted to ask about in Proverbs, there's a lot of references to wisdom as she and her, and I've been asked by other people, you know, not believers, why that is, and if Solomon is referencing the Holy Spirit, and if so, why would he be referencing she and her? Proverbs 4:5-9, and then again down in 13.
1: Well, he does both. So you're right. In Proverbs 4 and in 5, it says, you know, wisdom cries out. But you go to Proverbs chapter 8, and here it not only says she cries out by the gates, but then you get down a little later and it says he was with me in the beginning of his ways. And so I think the reason it's going back and forth is because it's trying to talk about a love relationship, that we are to love wisdom. And so it kind of compares it to a marriage. You want to be married to it.
2: And things that are of great value. It talks about wisdom is better than rubies, better than gold. It talks right. about, you know, this wisdom is described as a woman, or it's described as a wise man. So there's different phrases that's used, different symbols that's used to illustrate the importance of wisdom, which ultimately comes through the Holy Spirit.
1: Yep. Yeah, and I'm also looking again in Proverbs 8. It says, I, wisdom, dwell with prudence, and the counsel is mine. By me kings reign. So, you know, I think Solomon probably is drawing on every beautiful analogy he can think of in talking about wisdom as something precious.
2: Okay, thank you. We got Guy listening in Arizona. Guy, welcome to the program.
13: Yeah, thank you for taking my call. I appreciate it.
1: Yes, sir.
13: Years ago, when I got out of military, I was going to college and met a young lady from Tehran, Iran. We got married, and she bore me three children, one boy and then a set of twin boys. And all through our relationship, we weren't compatible. I slept in another bedroom. She wouldn't have nothing to do with me. And then she worked for her brother in a bar. So we got separated, and I was upset. And then I learned that I got a call that she had sent my children to Tehran, Iran. I was outraged, and I cursed out the Holy Spirit. Since then, I've repented, and I've asked for forgiveness for that stupid action because I was outraged, and I'm wondering, have I been forgiven?
1: Okay, so you got very upset, and you verbally cursed against the Holy Spirit, and you wonder if you repent of that, can you be forgiven? Yes, that is not blasphemy against the Holy Spirit. There are people who are in a stage of grief where they have a great deal of anger. Maybe they've lost a loved one, and they say very, very reckless things. It sounds like you are going through a personal crisis. And then, you know, they weren't really in their right minds. They're very angry. Sometimes the devil gets a hold of us and we say things we should never say. Can God forgive you? If you sincerely repent, he will absolutely forgive you.
2: You know, we have a book, Pastor Doug. It's called What is the Unpardonable Sin? And I think you'd enjoy that guide. It'll help clarify what the Bible means when it talks about blasphemy against the Holy Spirit. Just call and ask for it, and we'll send it to you. It's 800-835-6747. That is our free offer. Or you can dial #250 on your smartphone, say Bible Answers Live, and then ask for the book, What is the Unpardonable Sin? And we'll send that to you.
1: Yeah.
2: We've got Jason listening in Washington. Jason, welcome to the program.
14: Hi, thank you. My question is it ever okay to threaten someone with violence if they're doing something like insulting your mother or wife, or, and this would be a man doing it, or they're contacting them when they've asked them not to?
1: No, I don't think it's ever. Now, I want to make a distinction here. If you or your family are physically threatened, you might need to do something physical to protect them. But even if someone, you know, Jesus said, if someone just gets angry and strikes you on the right cheek, you can offer him the other. Now, he's not talking about a boxing match. He's saying someone gets mad and swings at you. But because of words spoken, I don't think Christians should react with violence on any occasion. You look at how Jesus, he got buffeted, and he bore it patiently. You know, people are going to mock you. Jesus said, pray for those who despitefully use you and persecute you. Love your enemies. Overcome evil with good. He doesn't want us to overcome evil with evil. And so, no, I don't think you should resort to violence when someone says something rude or unkind or even insulting.
2: That's right. All right, very good. Thank you. We've got T listening in Virginia. T, welcome to the program.
15: Thank you, and good evening. And just really quickly, you all, your ministry is amazing, and I thank God for you all every single day.
1: Oh, well, thank you.
15: You're welcome. My question is it adultery for a Christian to do the sign of the cross?
1: Yeah, we know that a lot of our Catholic brethren, there may be some other churches, that you'll see them cross themselves at the end of a prayer or, you know, at some moment of crisis. And there's nothing in the Bible that tells us to do that. That is something that I think kind of grew out of a pagan tradition. I don't think we ought to be doing it as Christians, because there's so many pagan trappings to those things. Now, I don't know, Pastor Ross, I can't think of any Bible example of a person making the physical sign of the cross or going through any kind of spiritual gesture.
2: Yeah, we have no record of any of that until, well, like you say, the Middle Ages, where some pagan ideas began to make its way into Christianity.
1: Yeah.
2: And some of these remnants of doing certain things or saying certain prayers, that was introduced into the church. And I think that's where making the sign of the cross came from as well.
1: And you get into some of the secret societies, and they give special secret hand gestures and things. I can't think of an example. I mean, the only thing in the Bible, it says they lifted their hands in prayer.
2: Yep. And, you know, there are examples in the Bible where they bowed in prayer and they closed their eyes in prayer. And, you know, that would be biblical. But making a sign of the cross prior to praying or ending, that's not biblical.
1: Yeah. Anyway, thank you. Appreciate that, T, and thanks for the encouragement.
2: We've got Steve listening in Oregon. Steve, welcome to the program.
16: Hello. Thank you so much for taking my call. Say, when did the Bible get divided into verses and punctuation was added, and by who? Like which institution?
1: Okay.
16: Do you recommend it, one of your Amazing Facts publications or website?
1: I don't think they happened at the same time. I think that the division of chapters and verses was a separate event to when the translators went through and added English punctuation. Now, you realize, of course, punctuation in different languages is all going to be different. So because Greek had no punctuation, they had to decide where you would put the comma and the period. Hebrew had a different kind of punctuation. Their whole structure was different. They actually read from right to left. So the translation of the two from Greek and from Hebrew was different and happened at different times. The Hebrew Old Testament was translated to English before, I believe, that Wycliffe got to the New Testament. And I don't know if he was one of the first ones to add punctuation coming from into English?
2: Yes, somewhat, but as far as the most known, I guess, punctuation wasn't until the 1550s.
1: Okay.
2: Just before the printing of the Geneva Bible, which was in 1560. And that's where more punctuation was added. And I think it was at that point as well where they began to clarify different passages with verses so that it would be easier for people to find if they were reading it together. So it really took hold when the printing press began to print and people were translating more and more stuff into English.
1: There you have it. I hope that helps a little.
2: You know, we do have the book. It's called The Ultimate Resource, and it's all about the Bible. It'll give you a lot more information about the history of the Bible, how to study the Bible. The number to call for that is 800-835-6747, and just ask for that book. It's called The Ultimate Resource. Next caller that we have is Steve, listening in Canada. Steve, welcome to to Bible Answers Live.
17: Hello.
1: Hi. Hello. How can we help? Yes, you're on.
17: Good evening. My question, I'm somewhat confused as to the author of the book of Romans, because in Romans 16, verse 22, it says, because I always thought that Paul wrote Romans, but in Romans 16, verse 22 says, I, Theotiros, who wrote this epistle, greet you in the Lord.
1: Mm-hmm. Well, yeah, Tertius was the scribe, but the dictation and the message is coming directly from Paul, because you go into the first, Paul had problems with his eyes, evidently. He talks about a thorn in his side, and of course he was struck blind when he first saw the Lord. But you look in the first verse in the book of Romans, it says, Paul, a bondservant of Jesus Christ, called to be an apostle, separated. So it's a message from Paul. Paul was I think he was in jail a lot of the time, and he also dictated things to scribes. Sometimes Paul would dictate a letter, and he'd say, I'm signing this in my own hand. So it would be, he would authorize it, and he said, you know, behold with what large characters I'm writing. He wrote very big. Paul, when he was being tried by the high priest, he called him a whited wall, and the guard said, you're going to say that to the high priest? And he's squinting and going, I didn't know it was the high priest. He couldn't see. So I think that it's just telling us that Tertius was the scribe, secretary, who wrote it out. And he sends a little greeting at the end in his own hand.
2: All right. Thank you, Steve. Again, you might like that book called The Ultimate Resource. Talks about the Bible. Number to call for that is 800-835-6747. Jennifer is listening in New York. Jennifer, welcome to Bible Answers Live.
18: Thank you. Good evening, and God bless you, Pastor.
1: Thank you.
18: In Genesis 19, we read where when Lot was in Sodom and the angels came to him, he said they wanted to rape the guys, the angels. And Lot said he will send out two of his two daughters who knew no man. They were virgins. But in verse 14, we read where Lot went out to speak to his sons-in-laws who were married to his daughters. So my question is, if they were married, how could they be, could have been virgins at the time?
1: Lot evidently had other daughters. Some of them were married. It doesn't tell us if it was two or three. It uses the plural. So he had other daughters that were married. And it's interesting that just the contrast between Lot and Noah. I don't know if you've ever done that. Noah had sons, and he saved his family. Lot had daughters, and they married off. And Noah separated and stayed with the Lord, and Lot went down to the wrong city, and just an interesting contrast. But, it's just basically talking about the daughters that were married, and the two youngest that were not married were virgins.
2: And the ones who were married, apparently they were destroyed.
1: Yeah, and it makes
2: about
1: fun
2: Lot,
1: of
2: his wife and his two daughters that were taken out.
1: It specifically mentions his sons-in-law.
2: Yeah.
1: That mocked, they thought he was mocking.
2: All right, thank you, Jennifer. We've got Kimberly in Nevada. Kimberly, welcome to the program.
19: Hello.
1: Hi.
19: Hi. My question is also from Genesis. First of all, thank you for taking my call, but so in chapter 15, verses 9 and 10, when Abraham is making the covenant.
1: Yes.
19: And it talks about the ram, the heifer, and the birds. My question is, what is the significance of the birds, and why were the birds not split in half?

0: heifer, and a goat kind of in between.
1: Okay, thank you. We've got Chris listening in Alabama. Chris, welcome to the program.
2: Yes, thank you. I just wanted to get right straight to it. Jacob married the two sisters.
0: Yes.
2: Has anybody ever thought that they might have been twins?
0: No, because Laban, well, someone may have thought it, but Laban specifically says we never marry the younger before the older. It always talks about Rachel being younger and Leah being older, never says they were twins. I think it would have mentioned that, especially since it does mention that Jacob was a twin and Phares and Zerah were twins. But yeah, I think that there it delineates that Rachel was the younger.
1: All right. Thank you, Chris. We've got Greg in California. Greg, welcome to Bible Answers Live.
3: Good evening, pastors. Thank you for taking my call.
0: Yes.
3: Are you born of the Spirit at the moment you accept Christ as your Savior? And if not, when are you born of the Spirit?
0: Yeah, well, I think definitely when you accept Jesus, it's usually the Holy Spirit working in your heart that leads you to repentance. So the Spirit is working in your heart to just even bring you to the point of repentance and turning to God. And when you turn and give your life to the Lord, I think the Holy Spirit begins working in your heart. Definitely at baptism, because then you surrendered and obeyed and you've made that commitment, because it says, repent, be baptized, and you shall receive the gift of the Holy Spirit. And even Jesus at his baptism, he came out of the water. But you've got Cornelius in Acts chapter 10. He's baptized with the Holy Spirit before he's baptized with water. So you can definitely have the Holy Spirit, and I think most people are born again before they ever get baptized in the Spirit. That's what leads them to repent and to become have a new heart. So what do you think, Pastor Ross?
1: Absolutely. You know, Jesus said it's like the blowing of the wind. You might not be able to give a specific moment, but it's the Holy Spirit that works. The Bible says it's the goodness of God that leads us to repentance, to be born of the Holy Spirit. You know, we might not always be able to point to an exact moment. Some people can, very dramatic conversion experience. But for others, it's a gradual drawing to the Lord.
0: Absolutely.
1: So, all right, thank you. Next caller that we have is Robert in Michigan. Robert, welcome to Bible Answers Live.
4: Thank you for taking my call. My question involves two verses in the Bible, Matthew 12:36, where it says, but every idle word that men shall speak, they shall give account thereof in the day of judgment. And then another verse is in Romans 14:10, where it says, for we all shall stand before the judgment seat of Christ. And so I wonder how literal this is, and in that context, if it is literal, when will the redeemed person ever give account for anything? Because aren't they covered by Jesus?
0: The Bible says that all are judged, and that means everybody. And even the redeemed, they're being judged to show, were they redeemed? You know, did they surrender their lives to the Lord? Did they have the fruits of the Spirit? Did they, you know, follow up on their commitment? Now, keep in mind, for our friends listening, Jesus said that you'll give an account in the judgment for every idle word you spoke. For one thing, that means we need to be careful of what we say. But everybody here is doomed if there's no mercy, because everybody has said things they shouldn't say. So we have to trust in the Lord's mercy, or nobody's going to have any hope. And Paul is just warning us that there is a day where everybody gives an account. Now, for those that have repented and turned from their sins, we are covered and we are under the blood of Jesus and we are pardoned by his grace. Otherwise, we may as well just turn off the electricity right now and go home. This program would be useless. Mm-hmm. It's only God's grace that gives us any hope.
1: You know, there's a verse that we read in 1 Timothy chapter 5, verse 24, where Paul says, some men's sins are clearly evident, preceding them to judgment, but those of some men follow later. Meaning that if we confess our sins, yes, they precede us to judgment, but those sins are blotted out. Our names are retained in the Lamb's Book of Life. But if we get it to the judgment and we haven't confessed our sins follow us, so to speak, and our names end up getting blotted out of the Lamb's Book of Life.
0: Yeah.
1: So you want to send your sins beforehand to the judgment that they can be blotted
0: Good
1: out.
0: Good point. Great verse.
1: Okay, thank you. Next caller that we have is Neil, listening in California, or Nell. Nell, welcome to the program.
5: Hi, thank you for taking my call. I have a question. Should Christians invest in, like, say, like the S&P 500, considering

0: that there might be companies in there that, you know, provide items that Christians would not take part of. How should a Christian invest?
1: Yeah, that is a good question. You know, at some point, every Christian needs to realize that you may invest in a bank. When you put your money in a bank, you are basically investing in the bank, because they take your money. They don't sit on it in a safe somewhere. They take your money and they invest in a broad spectrum of stocks. You're not responsible for that. You just, you know, putting your money in a bank, and even Jesus recommends that. For example, I don't want to support a tobacco or alcohol industry, but let's face it, every time you go to Walmart or any supermarket, they sell these things that a Christian shouldn't use. Well, I can't torture my conscience because of everything that a supermarket might sell. I'd never find a supermarket to shop at. And so when you make an investment, if you buy a mutual fund, fortunately now there are some where you could say, I want to buy, they call them the a sin-free or an ethical fund. There are some funds that do not invest in the entertainment or the tobacco companies. But I wouldn't say that a person should feel concerned about investing in like the NASDAQ or the S&P. That's just a broad, it's like having your money in a bank. It's kind of a broad fund. I don't think we should speculate or gamble. Some people are trading every day. It's almost like gambling. But the Lord tells us that we should be wise in our investment. Don't bury our talent. Otherwise, he's going to say, we're lazy servants. He said, you should have at least put it in the bank so I get my interest. I hope that makes some sense, Nell. Thank you. Yeah, we're surrounded as Christians with these moral dilemmas all the time, Pastor Ross, where we've got to just pray God gives us wisdom. We make good judgment. But we also have to be able to negotiate our way through this world. Mm-hmm. For our listening friends, we sign off in two stages. We say farewell first to those listening on satellite, and thank you for tuning in. For the rest, if you stay by, we're coming back in a moment with our online rapid-fire Bible questions. God bless to the rest.
2: 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Who is behind this great shift? 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
3: Hello, friends, and welcome back to Bible Answers Live. For those of you who have stayed by, we're going to take some of your email questions. If you'd like to send us an email question, the email address is balquestions@amazingfacts.org. Pastor Doug, Glenda is asking, why did God say that eating swine's flesh is an abomination? Is it spiritual or symbolic?
1: Well, both. For one thing, pigs are scavengers, and our bodies are the temple of the Holy Spirit. You never brought an unclean animal into the temple. Secondarily, there's a command that they are unclean as food as well, because they are scavengers. It was never God's plan for us to eat any meat. A man was made to be a vegetarian in the Garden of Eden. And he finally said, look, if you're going to eat meat, they must be classified in the clean category. And pigs are called pigs because they're pigs. They're an abomination. You shouldn't eat them. They might make nice pets like dogs, but don't eat dogs either.
3: All right. Kathy's asking, can you please explain what it means in the Bible when it refers to Jesus as the Son of David? Isn't he the Son of God?
1: Yeah, well, he's both. Jesus was conceived by the Holy Spirit, but he also, his mother was a human, and both Mary and Joseph came from the line of David. God made a promise to David in, I think it's 1 Chronicles chapter 17, that through his descendants the Messiah would come. The Savior would be a son of David. And every Jew knew that when Jesus came, they called him the Son of David. They were basically saying, you're the Messiah.
3: All right, Diane is asking, what does it mean to be absent from the body and to be present with the Lord?
1: Yeah, and that's coming to us from 1 Corinthians, is it chapter 5, and you can start with verse 6. So we are always confident knowing that while we're at home in the body, we're absent from the Lord, for we walk by faith and not by sight. We're confident, yes, will please, rather to be absent from the body and present with the Lord. Well, when a believer dies, their next conscious thought is the resurrection, and they'll be in the presence of the Lord. But until the resurrection, like Lazarus, Jesus said, he's asleep. We sleep a dreamless sleep. For our loved ones that die, we can be praising God for their benefit because we know their next conscious thought is the resurrection. But it hasn't happened. Paul's also doing a, what you call like a double entendre here, in that he's saying, if you live in the spirit and you're absent from the body, the flesh, you're walking with the Lord. So he's also doing a play on words here as well. I don't know, now 17 seconds, can't do another question. Listening friends, check out our Amazing Facts website. A lot of things going on and coming up, amazingfacts.org. God willing, we'll study his word with you again next week.
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0: Welcome to Your Story Hour. I'm Aunt Nikki.
1: And I'm Uncle John, and we're here to bring you today's
0: inspiring story.
1: Hello, everyone.
0: We're so glad you've joined us.
1: Well, Aunt Nikki, it's your turn to choose our story for today. What do you have for us?
0: It's a special story, Uncle John, about four young college girls who became student missionaries in the early 1980s.
1: Well, that does sound interesting. But what makes the story special?
0: The fact that it involves two angels.
1: Angels. I love angel stories. What do the angels do?
0: They go fishing.
1: Fishing? That sounds intriguing. What do they catch?
0: You'll have to listen to the story to find out.
1: All right, then. Why don't you get started right away? I'm sure I'm not the only one eager to find out what happens.
0: Okay, but I'm not actually the one who's going to tell the story.
1: Oh, really?
0: No. In fact, we're going to listen in as Brooke tells someone else.
1: Brooke?
0: Yes, Brooke. Because she's the one who knows the story best. After all, it happened to her.
1: Okay, I get it. So what's the title of the story?
0: It's called Two Angels and a Fishing Boat. As our story opens, we join Brooke Richardson, who has settled into her seat on an airplane. The flight attendant has just begun to serve the in-flight meals.
2: Excuse me, miss. I believe you requested a vegetarian selection, correct?
3: Yes. Yes, I did.
2: All right. Here's your food tray.
3: Thank you. I'll just peel off the plastic.
2: And you, sir? Do you want chicken or beef?
4: Chicken, thank you.
2: Here you are, sir. And you, ma'am.
4: And I'll unwrap my... Yours looks a lot more appetizing than mine.
3: Yeah, I learned that on my flight to Micronesia last year. So this time I asked for vegetarian.
4: My name is John, by the way. What's yours?
3: Brooke.
4: Well, Brooke, if your flight to Micronesia was a year ago... What did you do? Spend a year studying abroad?
3: Actually, I took a year off from college to be a student missionary. For me, it meant that I volunteered a year of my time to teach first graders on the island of Majuro in the Marshall Islands.
4: Really? Isn't Majuro the capital of the Marshall Islands?
3: Yes, actually, it is. I'm surprised you've even heard of it.
4: Well, in fact, as I remember, Majuro isn't very big. It's very narrow and kind of shaped like a crescent moon.
3: Well, now I'm curious. How do you know so much about Majuro?
4: I know about Majuro because when I was in college, a friend from there convinced me to go home with him for spring break so we could go snorkeling.
3: Did you enjoy it?
4: Very much. So, whatever made you decide to be a student missionary?
3: Interestingly enough, the seed got planted when I was about 5 years old. One summer, we were attending a religious revival session, and the president of our worldwide church took the worship service to tell the stories of missionaries from around the world. I was absolutely enthralled. Then we went to eat lunch at the cafeteria, and the president actually chose to sit at our table.
5: Well, Mr. and Mrs. Richardson, it was a delight getting to meet you and your lovely family. You know, I'm very impressed by your daughter here. What's your name, dear?
6: Brooke.
5: How old are you, Brooke?
6: Five.
5: Five? Surely not. You must be at least 7 or 8.
6: No, I'm 5.
5: Tell me, Brooke, have you enjoyed listening to the stories about missionaries in other countries?
6: Oh, yes. I could listen to them all day.
5: Well, I believe there's a reason for that. I believe that is because God is calling you to be a missionary when you grow up.
6: Me? A missionary?
5: Yes, Brooke. Someday you will be a missionary. God is calling you.
3: And so you see, I never forgot his pronouncement. And all through the years, whenever I would hear a stirring missionary story, those words would ring in my mind. Then last year, some student missionaries shared their experiences during an evening prayer service that I attended. And at the end, they invited anyone who felt called to apply. And so I applied.
4: But what made you choose the island of Majuro?
3: Well, my older sister and her husband were stationed there when I initially agreed to go. But they ended up leaving shortly before I arrived on the island. There had been a mission school on the island for several years, and 11 other student missionaries also arrived at the same time I did to help teach at the school. 8 of us girls lived in the same apartment, so of course we became friends pretty quickly. I was supposed to co-teach with an experienced teacher who'd been at the school for a while. Hello? Are you Miss Sims? The teacher. The principal said I would find you here.
7: Oh. You must be Brooke. Come in and take a seat. We should probably talk.
3: Thank you. It's nice to meet you.
7: So do you have any experience teaching children?
3: Well, some. I've taught children's classes at church, and I've worked in a daycare.
7: Well, this will be nothing like any of that, I can assure you. The children can be very unruly. School is not a high priority here.
3: Oh?
7: No, there aren't many jobs on this island.
3: I see.
7: The point is, the people are poor, and education doesn't make a big difference in their lives. Makes our job doubly hard.
3: What kind of curriculum are you using?
7: Curriculum? Oh, dear. That would require school books. But since we're always short of funds, we have very few school books, and those we do have are old. And there isn't much paper, either.
3: So, what are you teaching them?
7: Well, your job will be to try to teach them the rudiments of the English language so they can understand it and speak it. And if you're really motivated, you might even be able to teach them to read and write it a little.
3: My job? I thought I was going to be your co-teacher.
7: Yes, well, there's been a change of plans. I'm going to be leaving in about 2 weeks to return home due to my health. So you'll be my co-teacher for the next 2 weeks, but then you'll be taking over the class.
3: But...
7: Oh, the one thing we do have is over here. This set of felts for telling Bible stories. The felt board's over there. And we have one chalkboard. Guard the chalk like it's gold, by the way. And we have a very limited supply of paper, so ration it well. It has to last you most of the year.
3: Oh.
7: Any questions?
3: Well, No, I can't think of any right now.
7: Good. Then I will see you here tomorrow morning at 7:30 sharp.
8: Wow, I think I would have turned around and booked the next flight home.
3: Well, the thought did cross my mind.
8: So did the teacher really leave after 2 weeks?
3: She did, indeed.
8: What did you do?
3: Told a lot of Bible stories with the felts, sang a lot of songs with motions. I also learned to play a lot of very active games at the beginning of the day to kind of calm them down so they could sit relatively still and listen. And I learned how to maximize every square inch of paper that we had.
8: How did the children respond?
3: On the whole, pretty well. But it was very tiring trying to manage a classroom of 35 students by myself. Especially when they didn't speak much English, and they didn't attend classes regularly either.
8: Quite the challenge, I'm sure. So did you at least get to go swimming and snorkeling a lot to compensate?
3: I wish. But the beach close to the school was very polluted. The islanders dumped a lot of their trash in the ocean because they really didn't have anywhere else to put it. Also, some of the local reef areas were used as outhouses.
8: Really?
3: Yes. Plus, the women teachers were required to wear a long dress for modesty when we went to the beach. And as you can imagine, that made it pretty difficult to swim.
8: Sounds like you would have had a hard time finding a good way to relax.
3: That's why when February rolled around, I was looking forward to President's Day. A vacation day. No school. Remember, no school on Monday. It's President's Day. See y'all on Tuesday. Bye, children. They're all gone. Now, to walk home and just relax. I need a break. What a beautiful day. Oh, no. No, the pig. Not again. Oh, it charges me every time I walk home from school.
9: Here it comes.
3: suppose you think it's funny sending me into this mud puddle. Just look at my dress! Look at my notebooks! Well, better get back to the apartment and get cleaned up.
9: Oh no, Brooke! Were you attacked by that pig again?
3: He does it on purpose, Kathy. I think it's the only joy he gets in life. And I swear, the dirtier I get, the more content that pig gets.
9: Well, from the looks of you, he must be one happy pig right about now.
3: Yeah, Margie, and I'd be happy if I could figure out a way to give him a taste of his own medicine.
10: Go take a nice shower. It'll do you good. And you'll stop dripping mud on the floor.
11: I second that, Jane.
3: Yeah, well, okay. But don't expect me out too soon. I intend to let it wash all my troubles away. There's nothing like a good, long, cool shower. It's positively therapeutic.
10: In more ways than one. Both your appearance and your disposition have improved.
3: Good shower. A nice comfy sofa for relaxing. Not so bad.
9: Oh, I'm so glad we don't have school on Monday. I desperately need a break.
12: I'm with you, Margie. I don't know about the rest of you, but I desperately wish we could get away from this place for a day.
10: Oh, me too, Kathy. Let's take a picnic lunch to the shore and go swimming.
9: Oh, no, Jane. Thanks. Last time we went swimming, I had a diaper wrap around my face while I was diving. There's so much yucky trash in the water.
3: And I'm tired of trying to swim in a dress.
12: No kidding.
9: Here, here.
10: Well, there's got to be somewhere clean that we could go swimming.
12: Yeah, Jane, but where?
3: Hey, wait a minute. I remember someone saying that when the tide is low, you can walk out to some of the other smaller islands.
9: So?
3: I bet if we went far enough out, we could find a clean shoreline on one of the smaller islands. We could take off early in the morning and maybe go out 3 or 4 islands. Take a picnic lunch, like Jane said, and make a day of it.
9: And if there's no one else around, we wouldn't have to wear those dresses over our swimsuits when we go swimming.
3: Exactly. We could lie out in the sun, go snorkeling, do whatever we want for one whole day. What do you say?
10: Let's do it!
1: A whole day to yourself. Can you imagine, Aunt Nikki?
13: Yes, I can, Uncle John. And I can imagine what you'd do with your time.
1: Oh?
13: I can just see you curled up in a comfy chair and reading Clubhouse.
1: You know, I can't miss out on seeing the jokes. Some of them are even sent in by boys and girls who hear us on the radio.
13: Mm-hmm.
1: In fact, there was one that I saw just the other day, and I think you would really like it.
13: Oh?
1: Yeah, what kind of an animal is always smiling?
13: I don't know. Would it be the penguins with their smiling grins?
1: Penguins? That's a good one, but not the right answer.
13: Then you'll have to tell me. What kind of animal is always smiling?
1: A happypotamus.
13: Aw, a happypotamus. They do always look like they're smiling, don't they?
1: Yes, they do. And if you like this joke, there's more where it came from. Just go to yourstoryhour.org and click on Kids Corner in the menu.
13: There's a whole year's worth of issues online, just ready for you to read. But right now, let's get back to our story. Two angels and a fishing boat.
9: What a glorious day. We couldn't have asked for a better day to head out for a picnic.
12: It is a glorious day, and I intend to luxuriate in every minute of it.
9: Me too.
3: Hey, everybody, I think the tide's low enough now to walk to the first island. Let's get started.
9: Okay, Brooke, we're coming.
3: Here we go.
9: Lead on.
3: Well, this is the second island out. Do you think we've gone far enough?
9: I don't think so, Brooke. I can still see the shore off the main island.
10: Yeah, I agree, Margie. I think we need to go out further.
3: This is the third island. What do you think? Shall we go one more?
10: I vote yes.
12: Me too, Jane. Definitely.
9: Absolutely. Oh, this is perfect. I can't even see the main island anymore. And look at the water! It's so clean.
10: I can't wait to go swimming.
3: In just our bathing suits.
9: Yeah, let's go.
10: Let's go.
3: Hey, everybody, come look at the school of blue fish.
14: fish!
15: I found an octopus!
9: Brooke, come look at this coral fin. It's beautiful!
10: Lunchtime, everybody!
9: Come on, everybody! Let's get out and eat!
15: I'm starving.
9: Yeah, Margie, swimming always makes me hungry, too. Let's dig in!
12: This is so relaxing.
9: Sandwich?
12: Thanks. I feel like all my tension has been drained away.
10: If I could do this every day, I'd be the happiest girl in the world.
9: Oh, wouldn't that be the life? Think it's too late to switch my major to marine biology?
15: Oh, this is definitely what I needed.
12: And the food is delicious.
9: Ah, yes, good food.
12: And now for a nap in the sun.

0: This is the life. Napping on the beach. Feels like such a luxury to sleep during the day.
1: Hey, look. I think the tide is coming back in.
2: Look at those waves!
1: Let's go play in them.
3: Okay, Jane. Sounds like fun.
2: Come on.
4: Jumper. When the wave comes in, I can jump and the wave carries me for a long ways. Try it.
5: Okay, Margie, we're on our way.
1: Hey, this is kind of fun.
6: I'm with you, Jane. I love these waves.
5: Makes me feel as graceful as a ballerina.
4: Doesn't it, though? Watch this. One, two, three. And she lands solidly on her tiptoes. Never in the history of the long jump has there been such a graceful landing. It's a world record! The crowd goes wild!
1: Hey, it's getting really deep now. I can't touch bottom anymore at all.
5: Come here, closer to land. I can still touch where I am.
1: Okay, coming. Brooke. I'm not getting any closer to you. In fact, I think I'm farther out.
5: You're probably just caught in a current, Jane. Swim harder.
1: I have been swimming harder.
5: Margie? Kathy? I think the tide's getting too strong. We better go to the island and wait for it to pass.
7: Okay, heading in.
1: Brooke, I'm not getting any closer to you.
5: I'm coming out to help. Hang on.
8: Okay, Jane, stay calm. If we're caught in the tide, we just need to swim parallel to the land. We'll swim out of it.
1: But we're being swept further out into the lagoon. Aren't there sharks out there?
8: Don't worry. Just swim. We'll get out of it.
1: Brooke, what's happening? We've stopped moving parallel to the island.
8: I think the island's so small. The tide coming around the other side has met up with our tide. I don't think we can swim out of it.
1: I can't swim like this much longer.
8: Oh, we better try floating. When the tide slows down, we'll swim back. I'm gonna hold my hand so we don't get separated.
1: Brooke, look, I think we're being carried away to the edge of the reef. The water is changing color.
8: Just stay calm and here comes another wave.
1: Brooke!
8: Here. Now that we're in deeper water, the waves are sucking us down with them. Here comes another wave. Hold your breath.
1: What are we gonna do?
8: Conserve your energy. Concentrate on floating. Here comes another wave.
1: Going to drown, Brooke.
8: Let's call for help. Maybe there's a fisherman somewhere.
5: Help! Help! Can anyone hear us? Help us!
1: Here comes another wave.
5: Help us!
1: Wave your hand in the air. Maybe somebody will see us then.
8: Give up.
1: Are you praying?
8: Yes.

0: Father in heaven, help us, or we're gonna die. In the name of Jesus, please send someone to rescue us. Lord, keep us afloat. Give us peace. Look, Brooke, there's a hole in the clouds above us. God can see us.
1: Yes, God sees us. Something flapping.
0: What's that? A shadow.
1: A sail. Sail.
0: There's a face.
1: Maybe it's God.
0: There's a hand reaching for me.
1: Take it.
0: I think I'm hallucinating.
1: Jane.
0: I'm here. Brooke, we're on a boat.
1: Somebody pulled us out.
0: Look, there's Margie and Kathy on the beach.
2: Wait a second. Somebody suddenly appeared and rescued you.
3: Yes.
2: Who?
3: Two men in a local fishing boat called a proa. It's basically a canoe with an outrigger to make it stable and a sail to make it move quickly. There's really only enough space for two people on board. So when they pulled us out of the water, they laid us across the bridge between the canoe and the outrigger.
2: That's amazing. They came in the nick of time.
3: Definitely. I don't think we would have come back up after that last wave if they hadn't grabbed us.
2: So where did they take you? To the main island?
3: No, they took us back to the island where all of our stuff was.
2: Didn't they say anything to you?
3: Oddly enough, no. Not a word the whole time as they rescued us. In fact, I don't even remember them talking to each other. It was all so strange. No, thank God. We're safe. I thought I'd breathe my last. Just before they pulled me out of the water...
4: Me too. It was a miracle they came when they did.
3: No kidding. Let's go thank them.
4: Yeah, for sure. Hey, where are they?
3: Oh, don't be silly, they're right... Hey, their boat is gone.
4: I don't see them anywhere on the lagoon.
3: No, that's impossible. They couldn't have sailed away that quickly.
5: Maybe they sailed around the island to the open ocean?
3: Let's go see.
4: All right. Yeah, let's...
3: Okay, but there's no way they could have gone that far so quickly. Look, they're not on this side either.
4: Where could they have gone?
5: Maybe they were angels.
4: Really?
5: It's the only thing that makes sense. Otherwise, how did they disappear so completely?
4: That would explain how they knew how to find us in that vast lagoon.
3: You know... I think we just met our guardian angels. God answered our prayers by sending our angels.
2: So you really think that those were your guardian angels?
3: It's the only reasonable explanation I can come up with.
2: Now you're going to tell me that God saved your life because you were able to convert all of your little first grade kids to be Christians, right?
3: No, nothing like that. I may have planted some seeds, but I don't think a single one of my kids actively accepted Christ as their savior while I was there.
2: So why do you think God saved your life that day?
3: I've thought a lot about that. I don't really know what God has in store for me, but I don't think he saved me just because of some great work I can do for him. I think he saved me because I asked him to, and... because he wanted to show me how much he loves me.
6: That's all.
3: Yes. That's all.
2: Well, Brooke, you've certainly given me a lot to think about.
6: I think she's given us all something to think about, Aunt Nikki.
7: Oh, I agree, Uncle John. It's a good reminder that God loves us just because of who we are, not because of what we can do for Him.
6: And sometimes He performs miracles, not because we deserve them so much, but simply because we ask Him.
7: Exactly.
6: And you were right, Aunt Nikki. The angels did go fishing.
7: Fishing for student missionaries.
6: And I'd say that they got a pretty good catch.
7: Yes, they did.
6: And now our story is over. But why don't you catch another one on our website? Just visit yourstoryhour.org.
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7: Mm-hmm. 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
6: That's right. 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Heroes like Abraham Lincoln, America's respected president, or stories about Clara Barton, the beloved nurse.
7: That's one of my favorites, Uncle John. And I think all of you boys and girls will love it, too.
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7: Remember that God loves you and we love you, too. Goodbye.

0: 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That's Radio 74 International, Post Office Box 9797, Denver, Colorado, 80209. 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
1: Oh, there! The harvest is done. We have gathered the sheaves. Now we can prepare for the joyful Feast of Tabernacles at Jerusalem.
2: At last! The olives have all been pressed and the oil stored in bottles. Now we shall prepare for the journey to Jerusalem and the Feast of Tabernacles.
3: Soon all the grape juice will be in jars. Then we can go to Jerusalem. I enjoy so much the Feast of Tabernacles. It is the most happy time of the entire year.
4: Are we going to live in a tent this year, Father? Of olive boughs and palm branches?
5: Of course, son. Everyone does. Jerusalem itself and the surrounding hills take on the appearance of living green. From housetops to mountain summits, people erect and use living green tents.
6: But Jesus is our brother, and we have a right to talk to him and ask him some questions. Find out what he's going to do.
7: I doubt he'll answer, but go ahead. You question him, I'll listen.
6: Oh, now come, Jesus. For quite a while now, you've not attended the feasts in Jerusalem. Why? Well, we think it's time you should go. Leave Galilee and go to the Feast of Tabernacles. Show the people what you can do, the power you have. No man does great things in secret. But to be known openly, Jesus, we're your brothers. We know what's best for you. And we say, if you do these great things, show yourself to the world, then the leaders in Jerusalem will believe and honor you.
8: My time is not yet come.
6: Your time?
8: The world cannot hate you, but me it hateth, because I testify against the evil in the world. Go ye unto the feast. I go not up yet unto this feast, for my time is not yet fully come.
6: Oh, all right. Come on, brother. Jesus is stubborn as always. We'll go to the feast without him. We'll have to admit, brother, that this is a beautiful sight. Everywhere. On housetops, in street corners, in open places, along the city walls, on the surrounding hills and valleys, everywhere one looks are tents made of living green. Oh, truly the harvest time.
9: Greetings, strangers. Welcome to Jerusalem.
7: Greetings, my fellow. Well, we're happy to visit Jerusalem. We abide in Nazareth.
9: Nazareth? Oh, that's where Jesus is from. Do you know him?
6: Well, rather well. Yeah, he happens to be our brother.
7: Stepbrother.
9: Well, well, my fortune is good this day. I've been wanting to ask someone about Jesus, and I run into his brother, so you will answer my questions?
6: Surely.
7: If we can.
9: Well, you know if he is the Messiah or not, don't you?
6: We're not sure.
9: He claims to be, doesn't he?
6: Yes, at times. He says he is.
9: He performs miracles?
6: So people say.
9: But you, his brothers, aren't sure if he does or not?
7: Well, no. Yeah, well, I mean, we have seen him perform a few miracles. But
9: then he must have the power
7: Here comes a scribe and an elder. Oh. We must not speak openly of Jesus. No man dares for fear of the leaders.
6: Yes, my friend, it's a beautiful sight. But the seventh and last day of the feast is the most impressive of all. On that day, the great ceremony that reminds us of bringing water from the rock in the wilderness is enacted. Oh, a most beautiful and touching sight.
9: But what do the people think about him? His own people. I'm come from a far land.
6: Some say that he's merely a good man. Others say he deceiveth the people. But most of the people think that... Something's happening over there. Why, it's our brother.
7: Jesus?
6: Jesus.
7: It is Jesus. He came to the ceremonies after all. I'll say one thing for him. He has nerve. Shows no fear whatsoever. And he certainly knows how much the elders and scribes and Pharisees hate him and are seeking cause for his death.
6: Appears as if he's about to speak to the multitude.
7: Here in the temple? Well, the scribes and priests won't let him. Or will they?
6: They fear him more than he does them. They dare not stop him. He will speak. Let's go nearer so we can hear every word.
10: And Jesus spoke unto the people there in the temple court. The multitude was spellbound. The very men who were the most violently opposed to him felt themselves powerless to do him harm. For the time, all other interests were forgotten. Day after day, Jesus spake to the people.
6: All the people are marveling at the knowledge and power and learning with which Jesus speaks, yet he has no schooling at all. But he speaks with more authority and assurance than the scribes and priests themselves, and his knowledge of scriptures is far above that of anyone anywhere. How? Why?
7: Perhaps because of his many hours in the woods and among things of nature. He was always running off to the hills, remember? And we thought it was to get out of work, but perhaps... I wonder.
6: You wonder? What?
7: Could it be that the angels taught him?
6: Well, such a thing could be, I suppose.
7: I think they did. There's no other way he could have gained so much learning. Special messengers from on high, angels from God.
10: The last day of the Feast of Tabernacles was the great day. On that morning, the people were weary from the long season of festivity. They had been engaged in a continuous scene of pomp and festivity. Their eyes had been dazzled with light and color, and their ears regaled with the richest music. But there had been nothing in all this to meet the wants of the spirit, nothing to satisfy the thirst of the soul for that which perisheth not. Suddenly, Jesus lifted up his voice in tones that rang throughout the courts of the temple.
11: If any man thirst, let him come to me and drink. He that believeth on me, as the scripture has said, out of his belly shall flow rivers of living water.
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On August 21, 1959, Hawaii became the 50th state in the Union, and from then on, the flag of the United States contained 50 stars. About a third of the countries of the world feature stars on their national flag. Along with the U.S., Cuba, Brazil, New Zealand, Australia, China, Singapore, Venezuela, Samoa, Tuvalu, Papua New Guinea, Uzbekistan, Syria, and about 50 others, all telling the world that there is a creator. Genesis 1:16 says, God made two great lights, the greater light to rule the day and the lesser light to rule the night. He made the stars also, made them. We see them every night in the sky, testifying to the power of God. David wrote that God counts the number of the stars. He calls them all by name. 200 billion trillion of them. Who can do that? Only God. Keep close to Him.

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If you're looking for that perfect formula to make your marriage bulletproof, keep looking. According to our guest today, successful marriages require continuing effort, understanding, and self-sacrifice. Not exactly themes you'll find depicted on the cover of romance novels, but you will find those themes reflected in the lives of men and women who have done what many believe to be the impossible, enjoyed a successful marriage. Nina Rosner is the author of The Respect Dare, and I've invited her to talk with us about the book and what she's learned along the way. Nina is a counselor and the executive director of Greater Impact Ministries in Loveland, Ohio. Nina,